0: transparency regarding unidentified flying objects, aerial phenomena, and alien life. But the Pentagon has previously said they found no evidence of aliens or extraterrestrial intelligence. They've suggested other reasons for these unresolved cases, including lack of sufficient data. They say the private sector is welcome to provide their own expertise, and in the meantime, they will continue to release new files in the coming weeks on a rolling basis.
1: That's Fox's Madeline Rivera. At the World Cup, Norway and England have gone into extra time. Certainly an exciting match. Right now, it is Norway over England 2-1 with extra time right now. And tonight, Argentina and Switzerland will meet in Kansas City beginning at 9 p.m. America's listening to Fox News.
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9: 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We are here, still broadcasting from the New York studios for Seattle Red 770 AM, online at seattlered.com. We got a ton to get to this hour, including the latest Democrats and their attempt to circumvent basic logic and facts and reason and morals in the aftermath of the Graham Plattner explosion or implosion. We'll get to that. Plus, Seattle home prices finally drop, but that's not necessarily good news for the housing market. We're going to get into that and so much more. But first, Seattle Public Schools just proved an anti-homelessness tactic works, but it's still considered illegal. They did it anyway. That's what's trending. 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
10: 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The homelessness crisis.
9: Seattle Public Schools, they broke the law. And the city actually helped them do it, and it worked so well, no one really wants to talk about it. But I want to talk about it precisely because it worked so well, and it should not be illegal. The Seattle Times published their investigation from its Project Homeless team, which is bankrolled by left-wing foundations, so you know the framing is going to be upset about any kind of encampment removal or prevention efforts before you even start reading the article. And the scandal, as the Seattle Times sees it, is that Seattle Public Schools, SPS, they placed these concrete eco-blocks on the street outside of its headquarters in the Soto neighborhood because they had a bunch of RV encampments, homeless RV that were being set up. Now, they didn't have a permit to put up these eco blocks, and it's apparently against city code, so you're supposed to clutch your pearls. But if you read past the outrage, the actual story, I think, falls a little bit outside of this piece. Last summer, there was a district official who emailed the city's unified care team. That's the encampment response unit of social workers, mostly. I think they're generally good people who want to see the right move, but at least in the past, they haven't really been empowered to do a whole lot. So the SPS official reaches out. And the complaint from the school was actually pretty simple and reasonable and understandable, that staff and families walking into the headquarters kept having to pass the open drug use and the panhandling, the chaos and instability. And, you know, they say, look, you guys have swept this area several times, but the RVs keep coming back the second that you leave. So can you do something that's more meaningful? And the city's team did something more meaningful. They said to the district, have you considered eco blocks? Now, for those of you who aren't familiar, it's just those big concrete blocks that you sometimes see. Oftentimes they're done for traffic control, to block off access to streets, things like that. And obviously, if you put them in spaces where RVs are parked, well, they can't park there anymore. So a city parks employee gave phone numbers to the district for buying these eco blocks and renting a truck to place them. The district spent some $26,400, according to the Times. And a year later, most of the RVs have gone. They're no longer in that particular area. Now, for those of you who don't see this all that often, you know, you might be wondering what it is. That's what they're for, these eco blocks. They're 2-ton slabs of recycled concrete. And in Seattle, they line the curbs of industrial streets because they're the one thing an RV can't park on top of. You've seen them, for example, at some businesses in, I believe, Ballard and Fremont. And, you know, sometimes people in the neighborhood, because they're ugly. There's no doubt about that. They are ugly. They are industrial eco blocks. And so when they're put in some of these neighborhoods or in you know, with a lot of homes or businesses, what you've seen is neighbors painting on them or putting up, you know, sort of string cafe lights on them. I think that's what they're called, to make them look a little less like a siege wall. And the blocks spread because the city's 72-hour parking rule ended up becoming a suggestion during the pandemic, and they never really recovered. And so these RVs had been setting up and just staying there for a long time. And so this is one of those ways to get around the return of the RV camps. It's also called, I don't know if this is considered exactly hostile architecture, but it's in that same family where you're making it hostile for homeless people to just hang out. So they spent $26,000 and the problem was virtually solved. And somehow that becomes a scandal in the city of Seattle instead of just looking at it as almost a miracle. Ted Howard is the district's accountability officer. And in emails the Seattle Times obtained, he wrote that when families and staff get greeted by scenes of open air drug use and the panhandling and the yelling and all that stuff, it says, quote, it communicates intentionally or not that the area is unsafe. And of course, he's right. Parents and staff, no one should have to walk a gauntlet of fentanyl or meth use to reach the school district office. Nobody at that building signed up to be an outreach worker. They just wanted their area back, their neighborhood back, and the blocks, these eco blocks, gave it to them. Now, to me, this is not a, because again, the Seattle Times was outraged by this. Like, I can't, they broke the law to do it. Oh my God. It's so inhospitable to the homeless. Yeah, I don't care what the Seattle Times thinks, but I do think there's a story here. In that when businesses place the exact same eco blocks to protect their parking lots and their customers, the city called it illegal. We did a lot of these stories. And by the way, just for clarity, this story initially happened under the previous mayor's office. This happened under Bruce Harrell. This is not a Katie Wilson issue. In fact, Katie Wilson's office is not responding to this, and they shouldn't respond to this, because even if it were a true scandal, it's not their scandal. But under Mayor Harrell, there were businesses that decided to put up these eco blocks, and what they got were warning letters from the city of Seattle warning that they're violating a municipal code, where the first violation is $250, a second is $500, and a third is like $1,000. SDOT, the Seattle Department of Transportation was the one sending these threatening letters, and the activists demanded enforcement. But then you had the MLB All-Star Week coming around in 2023, and the city cleared the encampments near T-Mobile Park. They put up dozens of these eco blocks all of a sudden along Third Avenue, and the enforcement wasn't there. Bruce Harrell told reporters he had no idea who placed them, but his own SDOT director said his crews had better things to do than to move the blocks around. So I think he probably did know who put them, and it was probably the city. And the city clearly didn't want to remove them because they understood that they actually work. And yet, the enforcement letters kept going out to the small businesses. The stadium district got a pass for the MLB All-Star Week, but everybody else didn't. And now we learn that SDOT is a partner in the Unified Care Team, which told Seattle Public Schools to buy the Eagle Blocks in the first place. So one arm of the city writes you up for the tactic, and the other arm hands out, the phone numbers and the shopping list so that you can go ahead and break the law. Government gets the tool, but you don't. You get some sort of threatening citation letter. Now, in the Seattle Times article, they quote a bunch of different homeless advocates who say the eco blocks don't solve anything, that they essentially push people somewhere else. And yeah, there's certainly some truth to that, right? It's just pay attention to where they're getting pushed. They're either getting pushed towards shelter beds and services, which is precisely what we want, or they're getting pushed into another neighborhood. I understand why that other neighborhood would be upset. They should put up their own eco blocks. They should get involved more in enforcement. Just because it's not solving the underlying problem doesn't mean I have to live with the results of the problem that the city refuses to correct, to address meaningfully. I would love to get all these people the help that they need. We're offering it to them. If they say no, that's on them. If they say no dozens and dozens and dozens of times, that's on them too. That's not on me. That is not my responsibility, nor should it ever be my responsibility. That's the city's job, and the city is failing. So why should everyone else fail along with them? The problem is we have a population of homeless who refuse help. And we've talked to many outreach workers on the ground, like Andrea Suarez from We Heart Seattle, and they describe the same thing. You offer shelter and housing, you offer treatment over and over and over again, and they just either say no or they just don't say anything and just walk away. That's on them. Making it harder to park a broken down RV next to a school district office is hardly cruel. It's another way that we're pushing people towards services that we've already paid for as taxpayers. A sweep without any kind of barrier is that revolving door of homelessness. We watch tents come back after sweeps. We've seen that. I've seen it and documented on the show how many times now? A Third and Blanchard? One case, they were back just hours after a sweep. The other objection you're going to hear is that the permit rule exists for a reason on eco blocks, that they're in the right of way, they can create hazards. Fine, I think there's obviously an argument for a permit process. I'm not angry about that. But if safety were the concern, SDOT would have hauled the All-Star Week eco blocks out of SoDo a couple years ago, but they decided not to. So there's actually a fix to all of this, and it's not particularly complicated. I love to make this point of people say, we got to think outside the box. We need innovation. No, we don't. We just need to do something really simple. Don't find the district in this case. Don't make some poor SPS facilities manager the fall guy for doing what the city told him to do. Just change the law. Mayor Katie Wilson at this point, I think, can come into effect in the city council. She inherited this mess from Bruce Harrell, or at least this perceived scandal. Fine. But the Times investigation just proved that eco blocks are effective, so effective that a city agency recommended them. Why not just own that? Send legislation to the Seattle City Council creating a legal permit process for these barriers, for these eco blocks. Set the standards, the sight lines, the fire access, pedestrian clearance, all those things that you need to. Set up some sort of oversight. And fine, charge a reasonable fee for all of this. But then let every single business and neighborhood in the city decide whether or not this is the right tool for them. Because frankly, the city just proved that it works, or SPS proved that it works. Now, the problem here is, of course, that Katie Wilson campaigned when she was running for mayor against sweeps. She ran them anyway when FIFA came to town. Kudos to that. Downtown got power washed for the World Cup. The encampments were cleared out. And for the first time in a long time, downtown Seattle looked and felt safe. We told you this, I think, on Monday. We had the first murder-free month in June. The first time we had that for a month since 1970, 56 years. And so she has to know the mayor that enforcement works because she watched it work 3-4 weeks ago. An illegal permit process for eco blocks, that would put her right where she claims that she wants to be, right? She keeps telling us that her shelter expansion pairs enforcement with actual offers of help. Awesome. Cool.

0: actual offers of help. Awesome. Cool. Barriers plus shelter beds is that policy then. You can go ahead and do that. Barriers without a permit path is what we have now. Selective enforcement, city exemptions, a two-tier system. Just pick one lane. I'd prefer you pick the right one. And this is, of course, an issue that reaches past Seattle. This is something that's true in Everett and Tacoma, Vancouver, Spokane, every city in the state dealing with these RV encampments or broken down cars. They see what Seattle tolerates and what Seattle punishes. They sometimes take the lead from Seattle. Sometimes the smart cities say, we'll do the opposite of what Seattle is doing. But others look at Seattle and say, well, if they can do it, then we're going to get away with it. So right now, the lesson is that results matter less than who gets them. A school district fines $26,400 and is able to fix this problem that hundreds of millions of dollars have failed to solve. And, you know, the Seattle Times, they respond to this by investigating the school district. The scandal was never that a school district put concrete on a curb somewhere. The scandal is that a city drowning in encampments that outlawed a cheap fix used that cheap fix for itself, and they did it behind closed doors. And at the same time, they were still mailing those threatening fine letters to the taxpayers who did it themselves. 26 grand and some forklift did what years of task force couldn't actually do. So to me, the answer is simple. Legalize the blocks. That's it. Legalize the eco blocks. Let's find out what else is trending.
1: What's trending at home?
0: We've got some good news, bad news when it comes to the housing market in Western Washington, and it's really all across Washington. But when you look specifically at the Seattle metro area, and that includes, you know, Pierce County, Snohomish County, King County, the median home price finally started to drop. Not by a huge amount, although, you know, depending on your starting price, you know, dropping $50,000 in a single month is obviously really good news. And that's exactly what happened. It dropped nearly $50,000. But at the same time, and this is where the bad news is, again, depending on your perspective, the inventory hit a 14-year high. So good news is that buyers, if you're in the market, you just gain some leverage that you haven't held in like a decade. The bad news is if you're a seller, you might be getting close, depending on how long this lasts. And it seems to indicate the data that it's going to last a while. You're losing leverage, which means you might end up losing, you know, profits on your home. You might be selling at a loss potentially. Now, we're not quite there for most people. And we're still, you know, the median sale price is still very high. The median sale price is $985,000. So it was a little over 1.1 in May, and it's now down 5% year over year, according to our show friend, the broker over at Urban Living, Matt Goyer. He has a newsletter that I read every week. It's really interesting. And he tracks a lot of the data. And it follows what we saw, right, in the past, that not a lot of people could even explain that prices climbed despite a ballooning supply. That didn't really make any sense on the surface until you realize the reason behind it was that a bunch of wealthy people were essentially putting their homes on the market in large part, a response to the millionaire tax, the income tax. They're not fooling around. They're selling because they know that the sooner that they can sell on their property, the higher likelihood is that they'll get a nice return. You do this when the income tax is officially in effect and a whole bunch of other people are leaving. You're now competing in a slightly different way. But no matter what, supply demand will always come into play. And demand for these homes, in large part because of how expensive they are, isn't rising across the board. And the supply is. And so that naturally is going to bring down the price. We now in Seattle have 1,562 homes on the market. This is at least as of yesterday. And that's up almost 20% from a year ago. This is the most we've had on the market since 2012, according to the data that Matt Goyer had published. New listings year over year are up 10%. They slipped a little bit since May, but that makes sense because you're going into the summer months anyway, and the closer you get to July 4th, which this data obviously predated, you're going to start to see a little

0: little bit of a slowdown, but the closings of sales fell as well. They're down 4.4% from last year. You have at this point, Matt Goyer said in his newsletter, it's all downhill from here. It's somewhat comforting to see the median price finally decline amid growing inventory and slowing sales. Though the median price still feels high relative to the months of supply, buyers are gaining leverage they haven't had in years. And, you know, we covered different data from Redfin last week or 2 weeks ago that basically saw the same. If you look specifically to the east side, east of Lake Washington, you're starting to see a different kind of correction. The east side median price is 1.7 million, which is a little bit higher than what it was in May, but it's down 4% year over year as inventory, according to Goyer, jumped 44% over last year for the second straight month. So this is another 14-year high, and months of supply reached 4.7 months, which is the most in 15 years. He says a massive 44% inventory spike has given Eastside buyers some much-needed breathing room, shifting the dynamics towards a more balanced market. Buyers are flexing their negotiation power, leading to a noticeable month-over-month price correction. But he still pointed out, and the last time we talked to him on the show, he made a similar point. He said to the Seattle Times, we can't give away condos right now. We can't give them away, which makes sense to me because they're still exceptionally expensive and they're still catering. I mean, condos in general cater to a very specific kind of buyer. And in the Seattle market in particular, those are tech workers who are being laid off left and right. AI revolution is here. And it's costing people their jobs. At the same time, they're being told that they're going to get hit with an income tax. They're going to leave. And the prices are still exceptionally high for condos. And when you account for the HOA, the homeowners association fees, it's insane. I still see, because I like the idea of living in a condo. I live in an apartment right now. That's kind of what I'm used to. I want to live in a high rise, and there are not very many options in the Seattle area for high rises. But I'm not going to spend 800 grand on a tiny condo that's going to charge me somewhere between $2,000 and $3,000 extra a month in HOA fees. That's just absolutely outrageous. I refuse to do it. And I'm not alone, according to the data. If you can't give away these condos right now, and there's some really, really good condos, brand new condos. There are obviously a lot of older ones. I'm looking for new. But dear God, I'm not paying those kinds of prices. I might as well stay renting. And that was, you know, part of the conversation Matt and I had last. If you want to hear it, it's on our podcast. Just go wherever it is you get your podcast. Search Jason Ranch Show and you'll find it. But he was talking about how people are just looking at the market and saying it's right now it's much cheaper to rent than it is to buy. Why would they buy when they can rent for less? They can save some money and then buy a home once the prices start to tick down. And the prices are going down. The prices are going down. Some properties won't see huge decreases. So it's kind of depending on how long you want to wait, how urgent you are feeling to make a purchase. But they're going in the right direction for buyers right now, not so much for sellers. We've got the full data with a bunch of links if you want to geek out on all of this stuff over at SeattleRed.com. 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
1: What's trending at the movies?
0: Armie Hammer used to have a career. He was someone who, after starring in The Social Network as the Winklevoss twins, everyone thought this was the future. Good looking, good actor, has charm. But then he kind of fell out of favor after there was some weird text messages that were leaked indicating that he had cannibalism fantasy, something like that. It was a weird story. You can Google it. But he recently got involved in a C-level film by Uwe Boll or Uwe Boll. He's an awful German filmmaker. All of his movies are truly awful. But the film Citizen Vigilante got a lot of play because it was published on X by Elon Musk after the country of Germany initially banned this film. They've since, I believe, actually overturned their ban. But the film focuses on Muslim immigrants. And in one scene, that's gone viral. Armie Hammer's character shoots and kills an unarmed family in their home. And this was apparently inspired by a German case in which a group of teen boys raped a 14-year-old girl and left her for dead. They got suspended sentences and ended up walking free. And Citizen Vigilante is effectively about a vigilante who decides to take justice into his own hands. It's been deemed racist.
2: What was it? Traumatic integration?
3: We're all getting mental help now and support. We will be better in the future. I promise that.
2: It's the right answer. The only problem is that on your social media, since the event, I have not seen any regret or empathy. In fact, I think you said that she deserved to be raped.
4: What I mean is that they dress wrong with their mini skirts. They show their legs and breasts.
2: You wrote that she deserved it.
4: I will delete it.
2: Are these the values you're teaching your children?
5: I teach him the values from Quran and these values from our family.
2: Well, if these are your values, that women in America and Europe deserve to be raped because of a dress code, why did you come here?
5: You know that we have several war in our country and we have a dangerous life. That's why we are here. And I think you know that.
2: Do you know what I think?
5: Why?
2: I don't think it was the good ones that got out of your country. I think it was the bad ones. And I think you brought with you your archaic value system and your commitment.
0: So this, I'm guessing without having to dive into it, you can assume why the left views this racist. And I imagine there's some on the right who see this as racist and over the top also. I'll leave this up to you to judge. But he's now, because of all the racism claims, he's come out and claimed that, quote, the first time he saw it, he was in tears, according to a source in Hammer's camp speaking to Puck, and not tears of joy. Quote, he called me and said, F, this is hateful, disgusting. He claimed that he did not know what the film's final cut was going to look like and that he didn't have the full script. The source said that while Hammer could tell Citizen Vigilante, quote, lean toward the right, he said, quote, that was not the movie I thought we made. It also cited a Hollywood Reporter piece in which Hammer said he received a, quote, scant 50-page script suggesting that the director kept out key details of the plot. I find all of this denial hard to believe, that he didn't know what the film was about. He is seeing this get a whole lot of attention. He's probably saying to themselves, oh my God, I'm already in enough trouble because of all the controversy. I have a career that went nowhere because of it. I don't want to make things worse. That's all this is. I do not believe it for a second that he didn't know the film's content. And that's not me taking any position on the film's content, because outside of that clip, I haven't seen anything from it, and I have no interest in seeing any of Uwe Boll's movies because they're all awful. Over the years, Sunset Auto Family's Warranty Protection for Life has paid more than $7 million in warranty claims because they believe in taking care of customers for the long haul. Stop by for a complimentary warranty health check, because the last thing you want is a voided warranty when you need coverage the most. You just get more at Sunset. And people do like that. The latest drama out of Graham Platner's camp when we come back on the Jason Rant Show.
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0: Welcome back to the Jason Brand Show. We are here from the New York studios, although I'm now near Grand Central because we have a big announcement explaining why I had to move from Hudson Yards. We'll talk about that at the top of the next hour, so do not miss it. We have a huge announcement. Good news, by the way. Every time I say I have an announcement, people immediately on social media says, "Are you leaving? Are you leaving radio?" Maybe I'm not leaving radio. That's not the news. Why would I frame it as huge news, good news, if I was leaving the radio show? That doesn't make any sense to me. Why? Arguably, if I was leaving the radio show, it would be for good news, I guess. But that's not probably how I would frame it. But we'll do the big announcement at the top of the next hour. You know, Graham Plattner is dropping out of the race. And the question really, actually, there's multiple questions, including how the Democrats or why the Democrats allowed it to get this far. But what role will Graham Plattner have in who ends up replacing him? And it's an interesting question because the leader of the main Democratic Party, Executive Director Devon Murphy Anderson, she posted this video saying they're not going to have any say. It's ridiculous that they think they're going to have a say in this. And at the same time, Politico had a report this morning suggesting that he was, quote unquote, quietly fielding a poll, gauging the strength of people who could replace him on the ballot. And he's looking at this flash poll. It was conducted by Public Policy Polling and commissioned by the campaign. And they tested head-to-head matchups between Susan Collins and Plattner, along with five possible replacements. One of them is Maine State Senate President Troy Jackson, who seems to be a leader in all of this because he's a hardcore progressive, but also Secretary of State Shenna Bellows. The poll was conducted, obviously, on the heels of the latest bombshell that shouldn't shock anyone, the allegations of a sexual assault against one of his former girlfriends. But here's Devon Murphy Anderson, the Maine Democratic Party executive director.
12: Hi, everyone. I wanted to provide you all an update on the U.S. Senate race here in Maine. As you know, the Maine Democratic Party has been working around the clock to develop a process to replace our U.S. Senate nominee that is open, inclusive, transparent, and fair. The integrity of this process is just as important as the outcome, and we are committed to ensuring that Democrats across our state can have confidence in both.
0: Why would anyone have confidence in the system that produced Graham Plattner? I'm legitimately curious. Why should anyone have any confidence at all? You guys knew who Graham Plattner was, and you guys said it didn't matter. Y'all did not care.
12: Unfortunately, Graham Plattner's team has repeatedly reached out to us in an attempt to put their thumb on the scale of what this process looks like. We have repeatedly reiterated to Graham Plattner's team that they have no role in determining our next Democratic nominee for the U.S. Senate, nor in determining what this process looks like. We have also reiterated that Graham Plattner must drop out of this race so that Democrats in Maine can focus on defeating Susan Collins this November.
0: You're not going to defeat Susan Collins this November, just FYI. Maine is a lost cause. It doesn't matter who they end up getting. They're going to end up pissing off a portion of the base that now is definitely not going to vote. The only way that you win is if Susan Collins finds herself in some sort of Graham Plattner-esque scandal. And something tells me that's not going to happen. The base is upset. The people who voted for Graham Plattner knew that he was a degenerate and they did not care. They knew that. So I suppose if you get someone else who's a degenerate Jew hater, you can go ahead and maybe get some of that energy back. But again, I don't think they're going to make that kind of mistake. If they're smart, they'll go for someone more moderate and just pray that they're able to pull out a victory. But the reality is that the people in the base of the party, like Cenk Uygur or Weiger, the guy from the Young Turks, that lunatic, he immediately pivoted when this news came out, like a handful of folks on the radical left, and that includes, by the way, Marjorie Taylor Greene, coming out and saying it's the Jews who did this. This is the Jews' fault that Plattner is a degenerate.
13: That leaves the one PAC that is what the largest contributor to members of Congress in the last election cycle, AIPAC, the Israeli lobby. If you think they wanted Graham Plattner in the Senate, causing trouble for them, saying that we should pull funding of Israel, and you think that they might spend $18 million against Jamal Bowman and at least $16 million against Tom Massey, but they wouldn't do oppo research.
14: Never.
13: No, that's a line too far. Everybody does oppo research. Yeah. You think AIPAC doesn't do it? So my guess is, based on these context clues, but it's just a guess. I don't know. But I do know it was definitely targeting. So is that it was people that are part of the Israeli lobby that marked him for destruction. And that is why mainstream media is like, oh, uncorroborated? The last New York Times piece, we talked to every single girlfriend, didn't get a single thing other than a GOP operative. We'll print it. We don't care about two sources. Our rules go out the window when we're ordered to attack.
0: Oh, so unbelievable. The voice, by the way, the female voice is Nazi Barbie Anna Kasparian, who also is just a Jew hater. And you can tell that they're making a rape accusation and domestic violence accusation about Jews. And they say it's the Israeli lobby. It's not the Israeli lobby. There are obviously shared interests, but AIPAC is American Jews. I support AIPAC, of course, because I'm an American Jew. And it's not a shock that they spend a whole lot of money to ensure that candidates who hate Israel and don't think it should exist might want to spend money to defeat those candidates. Like, that's completely normal. But there's some people now who are trying to avoid taking any sort of responsibility for the cluster that they found themselves in, because this was all could have been scripted. And I've been on this issue for months now. I was on CNN multiple times prior just to this week when this news broke, and I was on last night, the night before. Clips are online at our social media channels. But I had been talking about Graham Plattner for a while, saying the Nazi tattoo wasn't enough. The Nazi tattoo didn't cause you to maybe rethink your support for this guy. And then all of the other stuff that came out, even before the New York Times piece, which did its level best to actually try to protect Graham Plattner, despite what Cenk Uygur says. This idea that he had this past where he jokes about raping people, though not in a gay way, the Nazi tattoo, the sleeping around or emotional affairs, the long rumors of him mistreating women, and the fact that, by the way, he's not even that working class guy that the left claimed him to be. You could not have seen this coming. And I remember, because I happened to also be on CNN after that New York Times report broke, the first victim, alleged victim here, saying that, he does this meeting with members of the Senate and he tells them to their face that there's nothing else that's going to break. There's no other shoe that's going to drop, no other damning story. And even then I was like, why in the world would you believe him? Why would you believe the guy with the Nazi tattoo who downplays it? And so you got still people who are defending this guy or pretending that they play no role in this or played no role in this. They're like, oh, no, he's got to step down. Why now? What is it now that he has to step down? Well, this is a credible story. So the other story wasn't credible. What was not credible about him having a Nazi tattoo? They tripled down in backing him after all of that. After the New York Times piece, Ro Khanna was out there doing an event with him, doubling down. You had Jodi Kantor from the New York Times, who is known for her Me Too stuff, defending this guy. And rather than take responsibility for their role in elevating this loser, this monster, You have people making this about Donald Trump, not just the Jews, but also Donald Trump. Here's Congresswoman Chrissy Houlihan from Pennsylvania.
14: What lessons do you think the Democratic Party should learn with what's happened in Maine?
15: I'm not so certain that this is sort of a Democratic issue or a Republican issue. I think that we're at a place where we need to be able to have people who are running for office who embody the values that I think most Americans have. And I struggle with the fact that we've gotten to a place where that doesn't necessarily happen, that we're not putting forward candidates that have that character that I think is really important. And that starts with the leadership at the top of our country. When it's okay to behave like a boor, then we end up getting candidates like that because that's the people who run. And when we make it hard on the people who serve and violate their individuality and their privacy in the ways that we have, then we shouldn't be surprised when we end up with candidates that are suboptimal.
0: Yeah, we have a boar at the top. I'm just curious, Chrissy Houlihan, and maybe she has, and honestly, I've never heard of her until she did the CNN interview. Was she one of the voices early on saying that we should not have this guy running? Did she come out and say there's something wrong with elevating a dude with a Nazi tattoo? And then you had on the left, Mike Nellis, who's a Democratic consultant. He was on Fox News yesterday. And by the way, I kind of know him. I was on a panel with him last night on CNN. Seems like a nice guy who I think, you know, plays it up a little bit on television, but at least on the Fox interview. I didn't think he did that last night on CNN. But he was on with Rich Zeoli, a conservative podcaster. And he immediately tries to pivot this conversation about Graham Plattner to a GOP congressman from Ohio that most people have never even heard of.
16: The Republican Party has not been policing their own. I mean, we could talk about Donald Trump and his long dalliances all day, but there's hold on just a second, though, because I let you talk.
17: But stay on topic. I would just stay on topic.
16: Like, look, it's Congressman Max Miller was accused of beating his wife just like a month and a half ago. I haven't heard a single Republican.
18: What does that have to do with Graham Plattner?
16: Yeah, no, they both
18: maybe you guys. I make a suggestion.
16: I don't want any scumbags in the United States.
18: All right, so then don't back people with Nazi tattoos going forward.
16: I agree with you.
18: How about this? Democrat Party has a rule. If a guy has a Nazi tattoo, you don't endorse him. What do you think?
16: I have no problem with that rule.
18: So also, why do you guys put that maybe in your party?
16: That doesn't justify the fact that Republicans are refusing this. I'm not talking about Trump. I'm talking about Max Miller. Yeah. He was accused of beating his wife a month and a half ago. Where are the Republicans calling for him to drop out?
0: Well, because it's literally being litigated right now in court. And by the way, he sued her for defamation for those claims, or sued Daily Mail, I think. I can't remember. Which is not going his way. I don't know much about Max Miller. Part of the reason why we're not talking about it is because he's not a high-profile member of Congress. He's not in a district that has any threat of not being a Republican. And so it's not just that conservatives aren't talking about it. The left isn't talking about it. Has anyone heard of Max Miller being talked about on cable TV or in news articles outside of when this story initially broke? There was obviously some print stories and maybe something went on air. But I mean, has MS Now talked about Max Miller every single day? I haven't seen any of that kind of coverage. Why is that? Because it's not really a big story. He wants it to be a big story because it allows him to deflect from the fact that Democrats did this to themselves. And I'm not going to play that game and just allow these people to deflect and talk about something that is wholly irrelevant to the exact story right now. And it's not to say that any other claim of bad candidates or bad members of Congress exist. Like, they clearly exist. And if this guy is guilty of any kind of abuse, why would we back him? Again, we could drop him tomorrow and we still win in his district in Ohio, which is deeply, deeply, deeply red. That's not the issue here. They're trying to deflect because they don't want to talk about something that damages them. Meanwhile, the second you say, well, what about this, to show some sort of hypocrisy on the side of the left? What's the word that they use in response? What's this whataboutism? Enough with the whataboutism. And yet that's precisely what it is they're doing. It is pathetic. It is absolutely pathetic. And they know it is. 1-800-465-8770 for your text messages. 1-800-465-8770. You're listening to The Jason Rant Show. I am here in New York. I'll be on News Nation later tonight at 7. I'll be on Fox Business tomorrow at 2. And we've got a big announcement coming up on what I'm doing on Friday. We'll have that announcement at the top of the hour, the next hour. So 4 o'clock and 6 o'clock. I hope you will tune in to hear the announcement, at least one of those segments, so you know exactly what it is we're doing. I'm really excited about it. Jackson wasn't so excited, weirdly enough. We'll explain when we come back. A new report.
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0: Welcome back to the Jason Grant Show. We are here on Seattle Red, broadcasting from New York City this week. Washington's small business economy is not performing well. In fact, compared to the rest of the country, we are underperforming on nearly every measure that actually matters. And there's a new report that points to the state's own policies as the reason behind the underperformance. The National Federation of Independent Businesses, they put out their first ever Washington-specific small business economic trends report. And it says we're below the national average on expectations for the economy, hiring plans, and whether or not it's a good time right now to expand a business. And we already know what business owners have been saying for months. We had that Washington Small Business Optimism Index that came out that showed us sitting 4 points below the national trend. We saw that the Association of Washington Businesses saying like almost 20-25% of businesses are going to move or talking about moving. There are even more, I think it was double that, of business owners who say they're going to change their domiciles, their residences, so they don't get impacted by this income tax. Well, this new report says the metric of business optimism is, quote, flashing a bright red warning sign for the entire state. And it's only getting worse. The biggest reason is not actually an income tax. The most damning finding is about labor. That's what this is. 19% of Washington small business owners said labor costs is their single most important problem, which is more than twice the 9% national figure. Now, you can argue that that goes into the taxes in general, because the bottom line concern, and it has been for a while, is that it's really expensive doing business in Washington state. And we're seeing policy after policy after policy that's rising the cost of doing business, specifically around labor, when you're seeing like really high minimum wages that impact the entire state, treating Seattle as if it's the same as Kelso, it's a problem. They say plans to increase employment are 10 points below the national average. Current job openings run 8 points below the national average, and the state's 5.1% unemployment rate ranks 45th in the country. We talked a little bit about that. I think we did that yesterday or last week as well. But one in this report, it says, one key takeaway is that Washington small businesses find it exceptionally difficult to afford help. Why are their hiring plans lower? Why is Washington's unemployment rate higher? The data here give a simple answer. It's too expensive to hire in Washington. They say government regulation came in 7 points higher as a top problem in Washington than nationally, which makes it the third biggest problem in the state, against seventh in the United States. So government regulation, when you're looking at it nationally, says that's the seventh worst issue. Here, it's not. It's way worse. We're not doing well. Business health followed the same exact pattern. 6% of Washington owners rated their business in excellent health, half the 12% national figure. We've got the full report over at SeattleRed.com. I hope you'll check it out, because I think it shines a giant spotlight on something that touches each and every one of us. Most people who are listening right now, most of you, probably work for a small business or work closely with small businesses. That's the reality. That you either, maybe you own a small business, but you likely work at a small business. And if this is what the feeling is among small business owners statewide, you would be naive, you would be foolish not to assume that it's going to impact you in some way. And maybe it's not going to impact you in the worst possible way of like you losing a job or a business leaving. But if you're in one of these small businesses that are feeling the pain here, and they're saying, we're not going to hire, and you're sitting there in whatever role you have saying, my God, I need someone else in my department to help out. I need some additional resources. You're not going to get that, which puts more of a burden of the workload on you, which drives up your dissatisfaction doing work. Your burnout rate is going to be higher. You might get sick more often because of all the stress associated with all of this. You might be spending less time with your family because you're spending more time at the office making up for work that could have been done by someone who in any other world, in other any other state or most any other state, you would have hired someone to do the work. That's the reality. And you can't separate this out from the income tax, which is coming, because it impacts small businesses, the small business owners who have pass-through income. It's not really their income in the traditional sense. They're not rolling in dough once they get home. It's cash that's going through their personal accounts, but it gets reinvested into the business. And that's going to get hit with this 9.9% tax. It is too much of a burden for these folks. And Democrats don't seem to really care all that much. Or if they do, they're doing a really bad job of explaining why it is they're not speaking to these concerns. They keep downplaying them. It's not that big of a deal. People aren't leaving. It's all made up. It's the conservatives who are making it up. It's not. That's what the data says. And there's going to come a time, assuming the income tax survives the initiative or the court challenge, there's going to come a time a few years from now that the warning signs will have been a distant memory, and we're just going to be in the bad stuff. We're having bad times. Because everything that they claim was going to happen will come to fruition. 1-800-465-8774, your text. When we come back, I have a big announcement. Do not miss it. It's the Jason Rand Show.
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27: This is a Fox News alert. The strait is closed and missiles are flying. I'm Carmen Roberts. Iran's Revolutionary Guard Navy announced this evening that crucial waterway is closed and will stay that way until further notice. U.S. Central Command said a short time later that its forces began a third round of strikes against Iran after the IRGC fired on and hit a ship today that was trying to transit through the Strait of Hormuz. And Fox's Alex Hogan has more on the back and forth threats between the U.S. and Iran.
28: The supreme leader in Iran issuing his first written statement that avenging his late father must take place. And according to a Wall Street Journal report, Israel shared intelligence with the U.S. that it said indicated a fresh Iranian plan to kill President Trump. Trump says that orders have already been given threatening Iranian decimation if Iran were to carry out such a plan, writing in part, quote, 1,000 missiles are locked and loaded and aimed at the Islamic Republic of Iran with thousands of more to immediately follow should the Iranian government act on its threat.
27: The New York Times is fighting a Department of Justice subpoena seeking reporters' testimony and confidential sources tied to its reporting on security concerns about Trump's new Air Force One, which was a gift from Qatar. The Times calls it an attack on press freedom, and the National Press Club is calling on the DOJ to immediately withdraw the subpoenas. And millions of Americans need to brace for a brutal heat wave that is building across the country. Triple-digit temperatures are set to bake the Southwest and Great Plains this weekend. And then a heat of dome of high pressure is going to push that oppressive heat eastward. And that could stick around for a week or more. Temperatures will be 15 to 25 degrees warmer than normal in many of those areas. 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
1: September 10th, 2025 will go down as one of the worst days in the modern history of the American Republic. It still feels a little surreal to talk about it all these months later. Charlie Kirk was assassinated doing that which he loves: debating, engaging in public discourse, protecting the First Amendment, modeling the First Amendment in what was to be the first of a sweeping nationwide campus tour. Immediately after the initial suspect was let go, because the police initially got the wrong guy, when they landed on Tyler Robinson, we began to see the picture very quickly. This individual confessed. He confessed numerous times to his parents, who ultimately called the police and turned him in, to his transgender lover. He confessed to numerous individuals. We saw footage of him. The evidence quickly began to pile up. It became pretty, pretty clear that this was the guy who killed Charlie Kirk. But no, it was not clear to some of the most unhinged, delusional, at times outright demonic voices out there. People like Candace Owens, who ludicrously accused yours truly, myself, of having foreknowledge and therefore complicity, I would imagine, in the assassination of my own friend. She did that just a few weeks after the murder. She quickly moved on to accuse Turning Point USA, the organization that Charlie founded in his high school garage, of having complicity. She turned her demonic wrath and ire on TPUSA employees, people like Andrew Colvett and Mikey McCoy. She even went so far as to call into question what Erica Kirk, Charlie's surviving widow, was doing. And now she's moved on even further. She talked about Ben Shapiro and the Daily Wire. Oh, don't forget that there was also a rumor about Egyptian planes. And it all goes back ultimately to the Zionists. Israel killed Charlie Kirk. It's not just Candace Owens, by the way. It's not just Candace Owens. On a recent interview, Tucker Carlson, who at this point is the most dangerous anti-Semite in the history of America, I would argue the single most dangerous person in America because of his platform and just how intent he is on rotting your brain. Tucker Carlson recently said that you'd have to be a fool to think that Charlie was murdered for anything other than for his evolving views on Israel. That's a little unusual because I would have firsthand knowledge on that topic. I was in a very active group chat with Charlie Kirk. We talked every day about these issues. In fact, less than 24 hours before he was killed, I was on a preparatory Zoom call with him and a couple others trying to get him the best information. He organized this call. He wanted this to happen. He wanted our feedback. He wanted to ask any questions. It was an AMA, ask me anything kind of thing, to get him the best information for how to respond to the torrent, the cascade of Jew hatred and Israel hatred that he faced on campuses. So the notion that Charlie was changing his view is insane. It's not borne out by the actual facts. Again, I would know. That has not stopped all these people from saying that it was Israel, that it was me, that it was Erica Kirk, Andrew Colvett, Ben Shapiro. Insert your conspiracy theory of choice. Megyn Kelly, well, she's gotten in on the act too. Grandma Groyper has descended down this horrific rabbit hole over the past year or so. She has repeatedly refused to distance herself from Candace Owens, who at this point is, to call her this generation's Alex Jones, I think would be frankly far too kind to Alex Jones. This is one of the most demonic possessed individuals in our public discourse today. Now, after yesterday's most recent pretrial evidentiary hearing, which we'll get to in just a moment, now Megyn Kelly is saying that if you don't believe it's Tyler Robinson, then you got to fess up. But unfortunately, she's dug herself such a deep hole here. She's not going to be able to get herself out of this one very easily, frankly, if at all. There's a great montage that was compiled online from Nathan Livingstone, who tweets at the Milk Bar TV. Let's go ahead and watch this montage of Megyn Kelly refusing to put any distance between herself and Candace Owens since Charlie Kirk's assassination. Let's go ahead and play this clip.
2: It's my prerogative if I say to myself, that is not someone I wish to attack. Candace is a young mom of like three young kids.
3: Is that what Candace is accusing Erica of?
4: Yes.
3: Of murdering her own husband? Like I said, I don't take in that content.
2: It is not true.
3: Candace has not made that claim. She's specifically been defending Erica Kirk.
2: You don't know what I do behind the scenes. I really fully believe God's role for me here is to possibly play a role in getting
3: this whole thing to a better place. And I refused to condemn her. Where's the condemnation? Where? And it was all really about the Israel thing.
4: It's about my not ending my friendship with Tucker.
2: Candace is a young mom of like three young kids. That is not someone I wish to attack.
1: Okay, so you see that Megyn Kelly's talking about Candace Owens. He's a young mom. And she's one of Chris as a young mom. You know who else is a young mom? Erica Kirk is a young mom. Erica Kirk is a young widow, for that matter. But no. For months and months and months, Megyn Kelly refused to question Candace Owens, even while she was accusing people like, well, me, of having some sort of complicity with exactly zero evidence, because there is none, is intended to rot your brains. Now, conveniently, Megyn Kelly is trying to say, this is overwhelming, Tyler Robinson. Okay, some of us have been saying that since, well, literally days after he was arrested. So let's talk about some of that evidence. So this week out in Utah, we have seen pretrial evidentiary hearings. The procedure here is actually important, the criminal procedure, because we're not even at trial yet. You got to understand that. This week out in Utah, these hearings where Americans like myself have been glued to our televisions, this is happening. The prosecution is trying to meet its initial threshold, its initial burden to the judge, Tony Graff, who, as far as I can tell, is doing a pretty bang up job out there in Utah. The prosecution is trying to meet its initial threshold of just convincing him to let this case go to trial to show they have enough evidence and that evidence is admissible. And what they've produced so far is extraordinary. So yesterday, for the first time, we saw Lance Twiggs, who is the transgender lover of the accused assassin, Ty Robinson. We saw him interview for the very first time. And we saw a lot of the text messages for the first time. Tyler Robinson was so doggone stupid that he just texted everything to Tyler Robinson. Or excuse me, he texted everything to Lance Twiggs, his transgender roommate and lover. Here are just a snippet of some of the text exchanges that were happening on that horrific day, September 10th, 2025. Here's Tyler Robinson texting Lance Twiggs. The squad car was moved further away enough that I should be able to move in. He's trying to get his rifle back after he killed Charlie Kirk. Says Tyler Robinson, quote, I backed off because I thought I heard footsteps. Maybe a foot patrol, but the crickets here are so freaking loud. Gonna see the road closer to campus open so I can drive past and check it out. Probably still closed off. Getting worried. Hard to know for sure, but I'm not finding my rifle. Could be in the wrong spot. Shouldn't be long until I can come home, but I gotta grab my rifle still. To be honest, I had hoped to keep this secret until I died of old age. I'm so sorry to involve you. And then Lance Twiggs says, you weren't the one who did it, right? And he says, I am. I'm sorry. That's a confession. Okay, now back to the text. He says, Lance Twiggs, I thought they called the person, Tyler Robinson. No, they grabbed some crazy old dude, then interrupted someone in similar clothing. I planned to grab my rifle from my drop point shortly after, but most of that side town got locked down. And just on and on and on. He says, needless to say, I'm going to be late coming home. Lance Twiggs says, just stay safe. He's really trying to get his rifle because it was grandfather's rifle. And he said, then Lance Twiggs at one point says, how long have you been planning this? And Tyler Robinson says, about a week, I believe. So he was planning this thing for a week. He essentially says that he had the opportunity to take down Charlie Kirk and he took it. He even wrote a handwritten confession note. So the very first text that apparently he automatically programmed to pre-send to his transgender lover, Lance Twiggs, says, check under my keyboard back in where they were living in Utah. And under the keyboard was a handwritten letter that Robinson had written to Twiggs. It addresses Luna, but I guess is the furry. These people were furries, which is like a weird fetish, neither here nor there. So he was calling his transgender lover Luna. It says, Luna, if you are reading this per my text, then I am so sorry. I left the house this morning on a mission and sent an auto text. I am likely dead or facing a lengthy prison sentence. I had the opportunity to take out Charlie Kirk and I took it. I don't know if I will have succeeded, but I hope to make it home to you. This is the most open and shut murder case I believe that I've ever seen in my lifetime. And the key thing here is we're not even at trial yet. They're just trying to bring this thing to trial. Now, the defense attorneys, Robinson's defense attorneys, who have an uphill battle, to put it mildly, they're trying to undermine the credibility of the evidence, the ballistics, trying to undermine the credibility of Erica Kirk, a bit of character, impugning. Very odd. She's a grieving widow. I don't know why you would go there. Rather Candace Owens-like, if I may say so. And they're trying to say that the ballistics are inconclusive because there was no exit wound out of the rear end of Charlie Kirk's body. That's extraordinarily simple to explain, though. This is a 30-06 hunting rifle using hollow point ammunition. I know a thing or two about guns. I conceal carry every day of my life. I use hollow point ammunition, not 30-06, obviously, but more of a handgun ammunition. But the point is, if you know anything about ballistics, anything about guns, you know that hollow point ammunition is designed to do this. The whole point is that it doesn't go through the body. When it makes impact, it fragments. That's literally the purpose of the hollow point ammunition in contrast to a full metal jacket. This is a very well-known thing. If you know anything at all about guns, this guy confessed to his lover. He confessed to his own parents who were testifying for the prosecution. They turned him in. You have to be a sick

individual to think that anyone other than Tyler Robinson did this. It is unfathomable the lengths and the depths to which various individuals have lied to you in service of clicks, in service of their own platform, in service of just the ultimate disinformation operation trying to rot your brain. It's awful, and it must be condemned. God willing, this week, that grift finally dies.

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1: We need a national ban. We need a national proscription on so-called gender-affirming care, on injecting biological males and females with testosterone or estrogen of the opposite sex simply because he or she subjectively says that he or she is something that he or she is not. Real civilizations don't do this. They don't chemically castrate and sap the virility of their own people and produce child murderers and Christian killers. They don't do it. It's sick and it's depraved. And unless and until this country is willing to have a serious conversation about the mental illness that, yes, deserves our compassion, but the mental illness nonetheless that is transgenderism and the evil, quote-unquote, medical practices that sustain it, unless and until that happens, this is going to keep happening and happening and happening. That's a sad but obvious reality. I hope that that conversation happens ASAP.
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1: 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God willing.

0: after this ordeal is over. And there's very little doubt thus far, based on what I can see. There's very, very little doubt. I find it very hard to believe that Tyler Robinson will be acquitted. I think that he indeed will be found guilty of aggravated murder and the various other charges the prosecutors are seeking. The only real question is what the penalty will be. The more complicated part of this whole story is the psychological element. You see, Charlie was one of the last parts of the dam holding back the floodgates of insanity. Charlie was one of the leaders of the movement. There is no doubt about that whatsoever. And in his absence, you have seen all sorts of garbage, whether they are individuals, whether they are theories, organizations, that have flooded into the broader right of center space. A lot of these individuals seem to be doing the work of America's enemies, whether it's Russia, China. So they're doing it to rot your minds in service of their own ambitions, cliques, et cetera, et cetera, et cetera. The question that I have at this point is there going to be a reckoning? After this is all said and done, after we get all the evidence out there, because right now we've just seen the pretrial evidence, that leads me to believe there easily could be even more at trial. Prosecutors are probably hiding some of their most damning evidence. I find it very hard to believe that it's all coming out just this week during the pretrial hearings. A lot of it, for sure, is these text messages, the Lance Twigs, but there's going to be a lot more where that came from. Again, this is the most open and shut case that I've ever followed thus far in my adult lifetime. So will there be a reckoning? Will there be accountability for those who have spread some of the most ludicrous slanders, some of the most patently insane lies, who have tried to make you stupid, to make you hate your fellow Americans, make you hate a group of Americans, whether it's the Jews or the Zionists or someone else, who have had the temerity to claim that someone other than Tyler Robinson pulled the trigger? Is there going to be accountability? I don't pretend to know the answer, but on any even remotely objective metric, assuming that we are living in reality and we're not living in Looney Tunes La La Land, surely this is the week where the grift finally died. And for those like Megyn Kelly who have dug their own bed, they dug themselves in a hole, they kept on digging and digging and digging and digging by doing whatever they can to sycophant themselves and suck up to Candace Owens, who suck up to Tucker Carlson, to suck up to the worst of the worst. Those folks, after this, are going to have a very, very, very hard time undigging themselves. Yes, we should be asking questions. Of course we should be. The inquisitive nature of discourse, of empiricism, this is built into the American DNA. It's actually, really, in many ways, it's part of the cultural civic Protestantism that has been part of this country since the founding, which Charlie Kirk himself very much imbibed. Part of this Protestantism is not being wholly submissive to authority. And that entails not blindly following dogma, but oftentimes asking questions. But those questions must be reasonable and grounded in reality and facts and sound mind and sound ontology and on and on and on. So I don't know if there'll be a reckoning, but I gosh darn hope so. Because there are demons in our midst. And those demons are not just coming from the left. They very much are in many cases. This woman who just won a primary in New York City, Daria Lisa Chevalier, she proudly marched in Times Square for Hamas on October 8th, 2023, the day after 1,200 Israelis were murdered. That is evidence of a demonic individual with demonic spirit. Graham Platner, he's definitely battling his own demons to this day, it seems like. So they have plenty of their own issues. But my hope of all hopes, and maybe I'm naive, maybe I am, but my hope of all hopes is that when this trial is actually over, when Robinson is inevitably convicted of all the horrific crimes with which he's been charged, when he is, God willing, given the ultimate punishment of the death penalty, or at a bare minimum, life without parole, but ideally the death penalty, will we be able to clean our own house? Will we make those who lied to you explain why they did that? Will they have the honesty to admit they were doing so for self-aggrandizing reasons? That they were doing so for clicks or for dollar signs? Or perhaps at times because it was foreign directed or at least foreign adjacent. That gets us back to Dugin in Moscow. Or perhaps they're doing so because, well, they're actually just bad people. They're actually just bigots. They actually just want a scapegoat, the classic scapegoat of all time, the Jews. It's sickening stuff. It is absolutely positively sickening. I hate that this has been the context of the fallout of the assassin of one of the greatest American conservative patriots to have lived over the past 20, 30 years. I hate the fact that this has taken up so much of a conversation. The conversation should only be about Charlie's legacy, what he built at an organizational level, his beautiful family, his widow, Erica, his beautiful children, and above all, his message. His message of faith and family, God and country, of personal responsibility, of taking your life into your own hands, taking the initiative, taking life by the reins, of having a balanced life, he observed the Sabbath, of touching grass. These are the important things. We need more of that. We need more touching grass. We need more God, more faith, more family, more virtue. What we don't need are more of the unhinged, delusional conspiracists that we've gotten no shortage of over the past year. And again, I will say one final time, God willing, this is the week those conspiracies go to hell where they belong.
1: This is the Josh Hammer Show. Don't miss a second.
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0: I mean, talk about knowing that you've lost the plot when you have CARE endorsing you. So why do we have CARE Muslim Brotherhood style actors operating within the broader right in the first place? Well, I mean, again, they're trying to take over the movement. And they're trying to convince you that you don't actually have first principles, or that your first principles stink, they are garbage, that you should forget them and ignore them. It's up to you, the informed patriotic citizen, to say no, to say that I know what I believe in. I believe in American constitutionalism. I believe in biblical revelation. I believe in what Hamilton referred to as primary truths. And I can reject this brain rot psyop. Don't fall for it.
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2: Hey, it's Jason Rantz. Summer's here and everyone's on the road enjoying the outdoors. Chelan, Leavenworth, Westport. Doesn't matter where you're headed, you're getting there on roads that are a construction nightmare right now. Lane closures, sudden stops on the freeway, detours that dump you into traffic you didn't expect. One second you're cruising, the next you're slamming the brakes because some dude ahead of you didn't see the cones in time. 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
8: 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We step up. We show up. And yet, in these moments, there's also something we don't do. We don't act based on how they look, who they love, where they're from, or what they believe. We just act. Because the things that make us different will never change what makes us human. Go to lovehasnolabels.com to learn more. 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

Welcome back. So the world continues, and there are other stories to talk about as well. It's very difficult to make sense as to what exactly is happening when it comes to the situation at this hour, at this time, with Iran and the Middle East. Why? Because it changes on a seemingly hourly basis. So on Thursday, the United States responded with strikes on roughly 70 to 90 of Iranian locations and facilities. Talking here about surveillance facilities, missile defense facilities, railways, and all the above and more. That happened on Thursday. And then there were some unclaimed strikes as well. So there were some strikes which the United States and CENTCOM did not actually take credit. So we don't actually know, interestingly, who struck Iran on some of the hours on Thursday. Iran, interestingly, one of their lawmakers, and you got to understand, in their so-called parliament, these are just symbolic lawmakers. It's not exactly a parliamentary republic. This is not exactly a democracy. It's a Shiite malocracy. It's a theocracy where we have a Potemkin president and a Potemkin legislature. It's pure symbolism. Anyway, well, one of these symbolic lawmakers issued a warning actually to Abu Dhabi, to the United Arab Emirates, over allegedly striking directly or providing support to the United States in some of this campaign. Just over the past week, since the hostilities have reignited in the region, Iran has at times launched missiles and has struck Qatar, Bahrain, Kuwait, the UAE, and Jordan. So it feels like it's March 1st, March 2nd all over again. It feels like, to some extent, they were going back to the beginning of this conflict. Now, Donald Trump, apparently, the New York Post got an interesting exclusive story where they said that Donald Trump's name for this, that he allegedly, according to the Post, has personally joked about calling this operation to his close inner circle. I don't know who's leaking this, but apparently this is per the New York Post. He's calling it Operation Bitch Slap, which is a pretty funny way to describe this current round of hostilities with the Islamic Republic of Iran. Trump in May called it a love tap. Now apparently he's calling it a bitch slap. Your mileage may vary as to what exactly you make of that particular nomenclature, but that's where we're at right now. Now it's worth noting that Trump simultaneously is saying that even while we are engaged in some of these hostilities, these actions, we are still talking. So on the one hand, he says we're bombing. This is a bitch slap again. On the other hand, he says the ceasefire is over, and yet we're still striking, but don't call off negotiations. So it's kind of all over the map. And in fact, the New York Times this morning reported that Qatar is holding talks with both the United States and Iran to de-escalate tensions. So Qatar, these talks are happening either in Doha in Qatar or in Tehran in Iran. Qatar resuming its role as the mediators here. So stop me if you've heard this one before. As I put in social media on Friday morning, it feels a little bit like Bill Murray in Groundhog Day. It feels like we've been down this road before when it comes to Qatar trying to work out a deal between the United States and Iran. It doesn't work out well for the very simple reason that Iran has no interest in de-escalation, because their entire regime, their entire raison d'etre, their entire purpose is predicated upon escalation, upon jihad, upon apocalypse, upon destruction of the little Satan and the big Satan, respectively, Israel and the United States. So what exactly is happening? And it seems to me that what is happening is just this continued confusion as to the difference between means and ends in foreign policy. We've hit this theme before, but it's important, I think, to reiterate at this juncture. When you engage in anything, I would argue basically anything for the most part in life. It's a very broad statement, I realize, but especially when it comes to politics, especially when it comes, maybe above all, to foreign policy, even more so than domestic policy. When you're engaging in statecraft on the world stage, what you should do is you have to articulate and think about, what am I doing? What is the goal here? What is the purpose of this operation? Only by answering that question can you then work backwards and try to tailor the appropriate means. I think back to the 2016 primary, actually. There was one debate where the topic of the Israeli-Palestinian peace process came up. And I can't remember the exact details, to be honest with you. They've escaped me. It was a long time ago. But Trump sounded so enthusiastic about getting a deal, any deal. And I wrote a blog post at the time saying that this is potentially dangerous to me.
listen, I'm a supporter of Donald Trump. I think he's been an amazing president, greatest foreign policy, Middle East president in my entire lifetime. But I was a little concerned during that primary debate at the time, because when you tend to exalt the deal, what you're doing is you're inverting means and ends. You're prioritizing the art of the deal, let's call it, over the art of winning the war, of winning the battle, and ultimately of winning the peace and winning the geopolitical chessboard. It seems to me that we're still seeing some of that, because we're still a little unclear as to what exactly the ends are. Here on this show, we've been very clear what we think the ends are, or at least what the ends should be. Number one, free-flowing commerce through the Strait of Hormuz. Number two, an end to the regime's funding of all terror proxies in the region. Three, an end to the ballistic missile threat. And four, some sort of end or at least permanent resolution to the nuclear threat. That's not where we're at right now. And does this administration have the interest, have the capacity, have the fortitude of actually starting this thing up again in earnest and finishing the job in earnest, trying to achieve those ends, or at least something very close to those ends? I do not know the answer, but I think people would be forgiven, frankly, for being a bit skeptical after that ceasefire was called on April 8th and the months and months of back and forth. So what exactly are we doing? It's very, very hard to say. It's all over the map. It's not a ceasefire because Trump says it's over, but we're still engaging in talks. Qatar says they're trying to mediate there, but we're still striking, but we're not going for any kind of major blows. We're going for more symbolic, secondary or tertiary level hits on military and defense infrastructure. By the way, a bombshell story from the Wall Street Journal amidst all of this. So recall on yesterday's show or earlier this week, we talked a little bit about the fact how Trump, when he came back from Ankara, when he came back from Turkey for the NATO summit, he switched Air Force One planes. He took this new Qatar gifted, it's a Trojan horse, but this Qatar gifted Air Force One plane. That's what he flew over to Turkey, the so-called palace on wings, palace in the sky, as they referred to it. And then he switched planes. He took the older Air Force One back to the United States, while the Qatar gifted one flew to a U.S. base in the U.K. for additional inspections and installations and maintenance and so forth. And we subsequently learned that the reason for that, the Secret Service said, was that they warned President Trump not to take the Qatar Air Force One. Why? Because it's not fully safe. And because now the initiations of military action with Iran have commenced yet again, they believe, Secret Services, that Iran was potentially going to make a move on Trump. And how else to do so other than the Qatar-gifted Air Force One? After all, Iran perhaps knows that plane inside and out. So I say all that because a story broke on Thursday evening over at the Wall Street Journal, titled, quote, "Iran hatched fresh plot to kill Trump, Israel told the United States." Bit of a bombshell story, wouldn't you say? Quote, "Israel shared new intelligence with the U.S. that it said it indicated a fresh Iranian plan to kill President Trump," people familiar with the matter said. "Iran for years has vowed openly to retaliate against Trump for the assassination of Qasem Soleimani. The Israeli embassy declined comment, but Trump himself on Wednesday, before he flew back from Ankara, Turkey, did say, quote, they want to take out the U.S. leader, me. I'm on every list." And sure enough, he is. So, you know, amidst all this whole foreign policy conversation in the Middle East, amidst the whole Charlie Kirk conspiracy conversation, the lunatics like Candace Owens and Tucker Carlson, we do hear this question a lot. What does the United States get out of this bilateral relationship with Israel? I was on Saudi television last week. I was on Al Arabiya, and I was asked who benefits more from this relationship, whether it's the United States or Israel. And I said, well, it's hard to say because both countries benefit a lot. Israel benefits a lot for a self-evident reason. I think it's a little more unclear to people how America benefits. This would be one concrete way. They provided intelligence that Iran was getting close to an assassination plot. Another one. They've tried it many times over the past decade against Trump. So it says a lot about who Iran still is, doesn't it? It says a lot about who Qatar still is, that we can't use that Air Force One jet anymore, at least for now. But all this is to say that there should be a little more clarity, a little more articulation as to what exactly we are trying to do when it comes to this.
we tried the MOU off-ramp in Switzerland. It didn't go very well. Right now, it seems like it's deader than dead. So where do we go from here? Well, I would suggest taking it the proper order. Define the ends, define the purpose of this foreign policy, the purpose of the statecraft, and then work backwards towards the means. Only then can you hope for any kind of stasis, any kind of equilibrium, any kind of success more broadly. Folks, we're going to go to one final break. We'll be right back with more after this.

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2: I don't want to hear this lie, this gaslighting, that there's no correlation between the historic mental illness, gender dysphoria, and violence. There is probably a historic correlation between most DSM-recognized mental illnesses and violence. Gender dysphoria, in this case, is no different whatsoever. So now, while we are continuing this social momentum, we have this huge $2 million medical malpractice lawsuit victory in New York State. We have the AMA and various other medical associations that are now finally not bestowing universal imprimatur of legitimacy upon chemical castration and genital mutilation for minors. Finally, is it too much to ask that we don't crack down necessarily on guns? The time is not now for gun control. The time now is for trans control. And that means beginning by recognizing this yet again is, as the DSM said for decades it was, a mental illness.
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0: Welcome back. So immigration, as we talk about on the show frequently, is the most important topic in America. Why? Because it affects literally everything. It affects culture. It affects the economy. It affects supply and demand. It affects foreign policy, national security. It affects who we are as a people, the most foundational question in all of politics, especially in a country like ours, which is founded upon popular sovereignty and the consent of the governed. Now, in recent weeks, since Mark Wayne Mullen took over from Chrissy Noem, which happened a few months ago, but especially over the past month and a half, we've gotten some bombshell revelations as to just some of the, well, terrorist list and or sex offender criminal reprobates who were let in during the apex of the Biden-Harris regime's open borders policy. A stunning, stunning story has recently come to light out of Minnesota. So recall that Minnesota was where a lot of the ICE tensions happened back in January. DHS went into ICE in the context of the Somali fraud story. That's actually the only reason that DHS and ICE went into Minnesota in the first place, was because you had Chris Rufo and Nick Shirley and various others who just blew the lid off of this story when it comes to Somali fraud. And good for them. They deserve a lot of credit for that. That prompted then DHS to go into Minnesota in an enforcement operation in January. And that then brought to light subsequently just the extent of the depravity of the Minnesota Democratic leadership, which begins, of course, with Tim Walz, who is now resigning in disgrace. He's not seeking another term because of his complicity in the Somali fraud scandal. But apparently Tim Walz actually was complicit in another atrocity as well. So our own Secretary of State, Marco Rubio, explained this week, actually, how we just terminated the legal status of a foreign sex offender. This individual was from Laos, a country in southeastern Asia, a foreign sex offender who had been pardoned by Tim Walz. Disgusting stuff. Here was Marco Rubio explaining.
1: Just weeks ago, a convicted sex offender and a foreign national was shielded from deportation by the governor of Minnesota. Laotian national Tu Le Vang was convicted of repeatedly sexually abusing a 10-year-old girl in the state of Minnesota. He even tried to pay his victim for her silence, and he called his heinous crimes a minor thing. Just days before this foreign sex offender was scheduled to be deported, Tim Walz, the governor, issued him a pardon, setting him free to once again endanger the children of America. Well, this week I revoked his legal status in the United States, and as a result, federal agents took him into custody, and as of today, he has been removed from the United States. Because of our action, this foreign criminal will never pose a threat to any American ever again. Americans must never be forced by their elected leaders to live alongside foreign sex criminals who have no right to begin with to reside in our country. This administration will always stand with the American people and defend them from violent criminals.
0: So this is absolute insanity. If you didn't pick up on what was happening there, Tim Walz pardons a guy who molested at quote unquote best, raped at worst, an underage minor girl. He pardons an individual. Why? Because he professed that he was allegedly contrite and had remorse. A foreigner from Laos was molesting little girls. Dude pardoned her. This is what democratic governance looks like. This is not your father's Democratic Party anymore. This is not the Bill Clinton era Democratic Party. Bill Clinton Democratic Party was pretty moderate, frankly, on, well, virtually every issue, very much including the issue of immigration, actually. Bill Clinton opposed illegal immigration. So did all Democrats at the time. Harry Reid actually called, you guessed it, to abolish birthright citizenship. Pretty funny how that works. You see that today, now you get accused of just being a racist. Democrats also tend to have a deeper bag of dirty tricks, don't they, than their partisan opposition. So we haven't covered a ton the story out of Alaska. Dan S. Sullivan is the incumbent Republican senator from Alaska, where he serves alongside the maverick, let's call her, the independent, really the rhino, Lisa Murkowski. Democrat operatives have hoisted an extremely dirty trick upon the people of the Great White North, the state of Alaska. They have got someone with the exact same name, Dan Sullivan. His middle initial is J, so he's Dan J. Sullivan. They somehow managed to get him onto the Alaska ballot to be there in the general election, not the primary, but the general election against Dan Sullivan. Now, the way this went down is that the Alaska Division of Elections, the statewide election authority, initially disqualified Dan J. Sullivan because they found that he's running for office in order to dupe voters into thinking that they are voting for him for the other Dan Sullivan. That was overturned, fortunately, by the state Supreme Court. So the Alaska Supreme Court held that under Alaska law, the motivations don't matter. If he's eligible, in other words, he's eligible. Look, I'm not barred in Alaska. I can tell you pretty much a gosh darn thing about Alaska state law, so I'm not equipped to opine on that. But what I can opine on is just how outrageously dirty of a trick this is. Democrats trying to flip this seat. Alaska, very red state, but with a trick like this, it seems like it's possible. This strikes me as pretty related to the fact that Democrats have now shown multiple times in recent years they have absolutely no compunctions about subverting democracy, ironically, in the very name of democracy, by knocking off of the ballot a candidate who the voters themselves chose, whether it was Joe Biden in 2024 or Graham Plattner now this year. They say that they have the moral high ground. No, they don't. They didn't believe all women in the Graham Plattner case as they shrieked during the height of the Me Too movement. They don't believe all women unless it is politically convenient to do so. You only started believing all women in this case until there was a liberal, a Bernie Sanders-like socialist who came out and said that actually Graham Plattner is a very bad dude. Actually, he has, well, abused me and raped me. That's when they all ganged up. When that happened and when the polls started to drop. It wasn't before then. These people are scummy. They have a big bag of tricks. Politics is a dirty, dirty business there. And this has been a problem for a very long time. I don't claim to have all the solutions there, but it is worth noting that Democrats have really mastered the art of chicanery in a way that Republicans fundamentally have not. Finally, I want to talk about a different story to close our show out this week. An individual by the name of Terry Thompson has lost $1.85 million betting on sports. He is now suing. He's suing DraftKings, a sports betting company, as well as its affiliates, which include the NFL and National Football League. Because his lawsuit, which he is filing in federal courts, if I'm not mistaken, he is alleging that they deliberately designed their platform to dupe people in and to make them lose their money. It's a lot of money. It's a lot of money, and it's very sad. This is happening to far too many adults. Far, far too many. We've talked about sports gambling on the show before. The percentage of those who engage in sports gambling who are carrying over credit card debt, holding on to mortgage payments past their monthly due date, it's really bad. They're filing for divorce at a higher rate. They're not getting married if they're still single. This is really, really bad. And to the libertarians out there, there absolutely is a role for government in trying to prudentially regulate this. The same way there is a role for government when it comes to battling the horrific moral scourge of pornography as well. There's been a cascade of legislation at the state level and a little bit at the federal level as well, monitoring and trying to limit the extent to which minors can easily access pornographic websites with requirements for consent, show your driver's license, et cetera, et cetera, et cetera. At a bare minimum, that should be happening when it comes to sports betting as well. But also more generally, we could consider just going back to largely banning this thing. It wasn't until a Supreme Court case about 8 years ago that any of this was legal in the first place outside of parts of Nevada, mostly. Now it's everywhere and people's lives are being ruined. It's not conservatism to see a social problem like this and just to throw your hands up and say, his problem, not mine. That's libertarianism. That is not conservatism. This is a massive, massive problem. And the longer that lawmakers kick this can down the road, the more the tab, both symbolically and literally, will continue to tally up. And it'll be a very, very, very long time till we begin to see even a snippet of the full cost of this horrific failed experiment. Folks, have a great rest of your weekend. Josh Hammer signing off. We'll be right back as always on Monday.
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6: This is a Fox News alert. I'm Daria Albringer. The U.S. is carrying out a new round of airstrikes on Iran not long after getting a warning from the Islamic Republic's Revolutionary Guard that declared the Strait of Hormuz closed.
7: It appears that act of revenge by Iran was foiled when President Trump attended that NATO summit in Turkey, a country that borders Iran. With the ceasefire over earlier today, Israeli forces stopped a plot of their own. Troops from the IDF's Golani Division spotted Hezbollah fighters bringing anti-tank missiles into a building inside the southern Lebanon buffer zone. The IDF watched the terrorists bring these rounds into the building. They waited until the terrorists were all inside and leveled the building. The IDF said secondary explosions were seen afterwards. Recall last month, Hezbollah fired similar anti-tank rounds at an Israeli Merkava tank, killing all four soldiers inside.
6: Fox's Lucas Tomlinson in Tel Aviv. A six-sided star-shaped object is among the latest files the Pentagon's released about unidentified anomalous phenomena.
8: One of the videos was captured just last year by the U.S. Pacific Command. The footage was taken on January 1st over the Yellow Sea, and it shows an unidentified object that looks like a six-point star. President Trump has demanded transparency regarding unidentified flying objects, aerial phenomena, and alien life. But the Pentagon has previously said they found no evidence of aliens or extraterrestrial intelligence. They've suggested other reasons for these unresolved cases, including lack of sufficient data. They say the private sector is welcome to provide their own expertise, and in the meantime, they will continue to release new files in the coming weeks on a rolling basis.
6: And that's Fox's Madeline Rivera. England's headed to the World Cup semifinals after beating Norway 2-1. They'll meet the winner of the match between Argentina and Switzerland, which is now underway. 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
15: 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He's a retired police sergeant from the Lowell, Massachusetts Police Department. He was injured severely in the line of duty. He's retired on disabling lifelong injuries. He's here to talk about difficulties and what a lot of people don't understand about the retirement process. 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And be sure to like the Law Enforcement Talk Radio Show Facebook page. Joining us from Massachusetts, we have Vincent Fernandez. Vincent is a retired Lowell, Massachusetts Police Department. That has been an agency I know. I don't know a whole lot of agencies in Massachusetts. I know Boston, I know Lowell, and a couple other ones. That's about it. He was injured in line of duty and was retired and has lifelong injuries, kind of like me. And he's here to talk about unfairness in state laws and retirement. If you want to get more information about things that are happening in Massachusetts in particular, throughout the United States, go to VIPO911.org. That's VIPO911.org. Vincent, thanks for your service, number one. And B, thanks for talking about it on the Law Enforcement Talk Radio Show. But I very much appreciate it.
16: Hey, thanks for having me. I really, really appreciate the opportunity and the kind words.
15: How long ago did you retire?
16: It will be, what is it? It's 10 years ago in May.
15: So it's fair to say you're no longer a rookie to retirement thing anymore.
16: Oh no. This has been a very prolonged process.
15: Yeah, here's the thing for me, and before we go into your career, I got hurt and retired in 92. I've been retired a very long time. And for me, I tell people this all the time. This deals more with the so-called hidden injuries or mental illness injuries, whatever. I was fine when I knew my job, when the drama and trauma was going on. I knew what to do. It's when things got quiet that the problem started. When I retired, it was a huge transition.
16: Yeah, I think it is. I think especially if you're a first responder and in law enforcement, you go to work one day. And if you're seriously injured, that's it. Like, your job ends on a moment's notice. And so there is no slow transition, right? You go from actively working to not working. And then, right, you know, other things that come along.
15: And the other thing about it, before we get into your career, is that I became very close with the people I worked with. We became like family members. We went to their weddings. We went to christenings. We did all this stuff together. And life goes on. When I was injured and out of the job, I was gone forever.
16: Yeah, it's a sad truth, right? I mean, you're no longer a part of that family actively, right? Everybody wishes you well. You see them once in a while and people say, it's great to see you. You look good. But you're not part of that family. You're not part of those experiences. You're not part of the things that bond first responders together anymore.
15: No, you're not. And there's no way of sugarcoating. And I used to be very angry, very bitter at my coworkers. It turns out I was the one that left them, not the other way around. And they didn't do it. When we got together, it was like old home week. It's like no time had passed whatsoever.
16: Yeah. And you know, I think that's an unfortunate truth. I think when we're separated from it, we feel alone. We feel like there's nobody out there that can understand what we're going through. And we feel like the people who we used to work with don't want to see us anymore. We're just a kind of a reminder of what could happen to them. And, you know, those feelings seem to kind of, you know, they come to the surface once you are forced to retire like that.
15: And by the way, I don't want to discredit. There are people that were killed doing this job, and their loss is false. Forever. Their family members, they feel that loss forever. And there are people like us, I consider myself in this crew, that are severely injured and lifelong disabilities, and we're not afforded the same level of respect, the same financial stuff, the same emotional stuff either. Was that fair for you?
16: Yeah, I mean, that's a really good description of it. I think, you know, there are a whole set of, you know, financial, you know, burdens that you begin to take on as well if you survive something. I think surviving, you know, that particular violent encounter, in my case, a violent encounter, surviving that was easy, right? Because I think as a police officer, you're trained, right? You can do those things, right? You know what to do. Like, your body kind of goes on its own, but what we don't know how to do is live after surviving that incident. And I think that's a really hard thing to do. And for someone's family, you know, whether I survived or not, the impact is just as devastating given the long-term health consequences that I've had.
15: We've had some mutual friends, Bob DiNapoli, Mario Oliveira, who both have been on my show multiple times. And look, I'll just say this way. When this guy tried to kill me, and that's what injured my right hand, my right wrist. I thought I sprained my wrist. Turns out I had 3 surgeries, 2 steel plates put in, and I was retired at the age of 33. I'm right-handed, and this is right hand. So you look to be close, you'll see the injuries. If you don't look close, you won't. But when the incident was going on, the thought came to my mind, Vincent, that this guy's trying to kill me, but I'm going to die, and it's not going to be tonight, and it won't be because of what that guy does. At that point, I was ready to do whatever it took to survive.
16: Yeah, so for me, you know, I was working as a patrol sergeant, and particularly violent scene going on in the center of the city. I intervened. There was a suspect who was fleeing in what turns out to be a stolen vehicle. And I didn't really have that choice to fight or not fight. He, as I was trying to get a hold of some of the other officers, you know, he aimed his car directly at me, turned the wheel, hit the gas. He hit me, but there was a moment. There's a video of it that I can point to, and I have in court, of the one moment, the exact moment that I thought I was dead, and all those thoughts came through me. And next thing you know, I'm 150, 200 feet down the road after he dragged me.
15: And that's something we hear about. Look, that was going on when I was a cop in the 80s, and people use cars as weapons all the time. They act like it's a recent thing.
16: So what I found out is through my retirement process and my ultimate fight for my retirement was that people don't look at a car as a weapon. They just kept calling it an accident. Like it was an accident. It was a car accident. You know, the accident you were involved in. And, you know, so I got into that habit of doing that until one day I was at a trauma support group and someone leaned over, a new person, and pointed at me and said, this is not an accident. Why are you calling it an accident?
17: It's called an on-purpose. That's what we called them, on-purposes. They try to, for lack of better words, they try to kill you with the vehicle.
16: Yeah, no, he pled guilty to using his vehicle as a weapon. He admitted to doing that in an attempt to kill me. Now, whether it's, you know, suicide by cop and all those things, that could be, you know, those are some of the words that were thrown around in court. But he specifically pled guilty and was sentenced for using his vehicle as a weapon to kill me. By the way, I was a uniformed police officer in the city of Lowell who was almost killed in the line of duty.
17: I was a uniformed sergeant and patrol sergeant, and the same thing with a stolen car. And it was the same thing.
16: Yeah, I mean, I think, you know, going through this retirement process, people just kept calling it an accident, and we refused to acknowledge that this was, a deliberate attempt on my life, and two, that it was a dangerous weapon. You know, and I almost, as bad as it sounds, want to say to people is, like, you stand on the road and let me do the same to you, and you tell me how you feel about that if you survive it, right?
17: So, right. It's become highly politicized, but the point I'm getting at, and before we get a break, Vincent, because I want to talk a little bit about your career before you got hurt, is that people, they love to pass judgment, and number one, they weren't there. I think you made a key point. Let me hit you with a car and find out. You tell me whether it's debilitating or not. And we're talking about Vincent Fernandez. He's retired from the Lowell, Massachusetts Police Department. He was injured in line of duty, which we'll return to that conversation in a few moments. He's retired. He has lifelong disabling injuries. And he's here to talk about unfairness in state laws and his retirement process, some of which may shock you. If you're on the Clubhouse drop-in audio chat app, be sure to look for me and follow me. My name's John, the letter J, Wiley, W-I-L-E-Y. You can also search for at L-E-T Radio Show. This is the Law Enforcement Talk Radio Show. Don't go anywhere. We'll be right back.
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0: our conversation with Vincent Fernandez. He's retired from the Lowell, Massachusetts Police Department, police sergeant, retired sergeant. And by the way, hello, Sarge. It's been a long time since someone called him that. He was injured in line of duty. We'll talk about that in a few moments. He's retired. Lifelong injuries. And he's going to talk about unfairness in state laws and retirement. A website that he's an active member of, VIPO911.org. That's VIPO911.org. First of all, how long, let's talk about your police career. How long ago did you start? And you said you retired about 10 years ago.
1: Yeah, so I started in 1996, and I officially retired in 2018.
0: Gotcha. And you did, if you're like me, by the way, I started in 1980, retired in 1992. So I was retired a long time before you even started policing.
1: Yeah, you were, but I mean, it goes quick too, so.
0: It does. And here's the thing I tell people all the time. I'm a Neanderthal. I'm an old school cop, and I'm a revolver cop. That's how long ago it was. And I'll be the type of guy where I'm 85 years old in an old folks home. People go, shh, there's 5-0. And I'm okay with that.
1: Yeah, no, it's funny. I, coming on in 96, there were a lot of guys who were from the 70s, right? They were 20 years into their career, uh-huh. Right? And I was kind of on that tail end of that whole group of people when community policing was coming into. So I was kind of it was a hybrid, right? A hybrid of new age thinking and, you know, what I would consider old school policing, right?
0: Right.
1: And, I get the whole revolver things. There were a lot of stories from some of those guys about carrying the old revolvers and things of that nature.
0: We had old nightsticks. We called S-Bantoons is where we used them, and they were table legs is really what they were. The department issued a little balsa thing, and they didn't do any good. And the mace, we had mace, and the old cops say that only works on innocent bystanders and police. Never spray that stuff.
1: You know, it's a lot of truth to that. You know, we've used it a lot. You know, in my 22 years, it was the only non-lethal for a very long time that we had accessible. But yeah, there's a lot of overspray. You know, it affects everybody around.
0: It does.
1: And there's some stories about that as well.
0: So in your career, would it be safe to say that, look, if you're like me, you're proud of your police career?
1: Yeah, you know, I was very proud of it. You know, there's a picture my parents had. I was probably 3 years old, sitting under the Christmas tree, holding an old LAPD Cruiser black and white, little battery-operated thing. Kind of like one Adam 12, one of those, right?
0: Yeah.
1: And I joke with people that that's when my career started, right? That's when that idea, I grew up watching those shows, and the idea of doing that and putting a uniform on is all I ever wanted to do.
0: I'm the same way, and he is a big influence on me going to policing because I originally wanted to be a Catholic priest, and I went to a seminary and I don't have that calling. But police work was right behind it, and Joseph Wamba, his novels and his movies really had a lot to do with me going to policing.
1: Yeah, no, that's I agree. A lot of things like that had a lot of a big influence on me growing up. So.

0: you know, at a certain point, my whole life was geared towards pointing myself in that direction. In 1996, I graduated the academy.
1: Is it fair to say, because I always say this, that people say they knew what he signed up for. It was far more traumatic and far more violent than I realized.
0: Yeah, and I, you know, when I was getting promoted and they sent us to these promotional classes, I remember saying that if there was anybody who was unprepared for the job, that was me, because I held that idealistic version of being a police officer.
1: Mm-hmm.
0: That shining badge and the little kids running up to you and people respecting you. And when I got there, it was everything but that, right? It was hard. It was very violent, you know, understanding that. And, you know, you're right. We chose this job, but we don't always choose what happens to us on this job. And
1: that's,
0: I think,
1: exactly
0: that's
1: right.
0: A very big difference.
1: I want to go into your career. How long were you a police officer before you got promoted to sergeant?
0: So 20 years. Yeah, I spent 20 years in patrol. I worked the overnights for my entire career, which, looking back on it, that was a tough stretch.
1: Yeah.
0: But as I got older and had a family, it afforded us that time together and more time with my children. And I think, as you know and understand, that being a police officer and having a family, it's tough. And, you know, you want to spend as much time with them as possible. So, yeah, I worked the overnight. We were the smallest shift. And per person, we were the busiest shift.
1: Oh, yeah. Overnights, I used to hate. 4 to 12, I loved overnights. We did, you know, 8-hour shifts, so we changed every 28 days. But midnights up to about 3 o'clock in the morning were hot, and then they die off. Then they get quiet. And I had a really hard time with that. The 4 to 12s, they were nonstop. They were just go from Jump Street.
0: Yeah, no, same way for us. I think it's pretty common, right? So, you know, from the start of your shift to 3 or 4 o'clock in the morning, depending on the year, you know, summertime, weekends, things like that, that may extend it into the earlier morning hours. But there was a two hour span, maybe 3 hour span, where things would get quiet. And sometimes you wanted that, right? Because you had paperwork and you needed to catch your breath and you needed to kind of sort things out. And I think those things are really important when you are on patrol, is being able to take that moment and recognize that moment when you need to take it.
1: And being promoted to sergeant, for me, it was a very big deal. Was it a big deal for you?
0: Oh, it was a huge deal, right? Like, for me, for a long time, I wasn't a great student. You know, I went to college and did that stuff, but I was never a great student. For me, that taking that test was so daunting, right? You spend 8 months to a year studying, and for us, I can't even remember, but it's, you know, back then, it was hundreds and hundreds of dollars for books, and there were 8 or 10 books that you had to read, and you had to know all that stuff, and it was an ordeal. So when you got to that point and you were going to get promoted, it was a big deal. And, you know, my kids were old enough. They were 10 and 6, I think, at the time, and, you know, it was a big deal. They were proud. You know, I have pictures of them, me and them at the ceremony, and it was just a great moment. I think that's what you strive for when you start this career.
1: And when I got promoted to sergeant, I was like, I was going to be the guy that became, this is going to make a difference. And I was going to be the sergeant. I was going to be the, and one of the things I tell people all the time is, look, I didn't go easy on the cops. I protected them. I took care of them. But you want to make sure they do the right job and they're prepared all the time. And that making sure they're okay was never easy.
0: Yeah, so I looked at it for the same way that I wanted, you know, in a couple different ways. Like, one, I wanted, you know, I think in our career we can look back and say, you know, there were bosses and sergeants or whatnot that were like, yeah, you know what, I could have used a little something else from that person. So on one hand, I wanted to be that type of sergeant that when someone looked back on, they're like, you know, he was there for me when I needed him.
1: Right.
0: And that was my premise for being a patrolman. Like, if you needed me, I was there. Regardless of what the cost for me was, if you needed me, I was always going to be there. And as a supervisor, that was my goal, was to be the person that you could count on when you needed it the most.
1: And I want to say this, and I'm not saying this to cast aspersions on you. This is more my story than anybody else. And a lot of guests I've had, I realized that the most important people were my wife and children. And they were the ones I gave the least amount of myself to.
0: Yeah, so I think over time, as the career began to grind me down after, you know, closing in on 20 years, I think that I became less present and more of a mental health ways, right? But I always wanted, I stayed on the overnight shift so that I could sacrifice the sleep, but spend as much time with them as humanly possible. And on that was what was that, important.
1: No, we got to take a short break. We're talking about Vincent Fernandez. He's retired from the Lowell, Massachusetts Police Department. He was injured in line of duty, which we'll talk about in a few moments. He was retired. He's got lifelong disabling injuries, and he's here to talk about unfairness in state laws and retirement. Website, you can get more details about what he does, the organization he does a lot of work with, VIPO911.org. That's VIPO911.org. 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I promise you, we will be right back. 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

0: current conversation with Vincent Fernandez. Vincent's retired from the Lowell, Massachusetts Police Department to police sergeant. He was injured in the line of duty, which we're talking about in a few moments. He was retired, has lifelong disabling injuries, and is here also to talk about unfairness in state laws and retirement process. A lot of people don't understand that. Website he does a lot of work with, VIPO911.org. That's VIPO911.org. I want to go to the day you were hurt, Vincent. You talked about a little bit in the first segment. Can you elaborate more?
1: Yeah, so I was on patrol as a sergeant, and I was in the downtown area of the city, and that is where the biggest cluster of, you know, bars and things of that nature are, typically on the weekends. It was a Friday night. It's, you know, at closing time, it's typically really, really busy with people everywhere. I turned the corner on one of the streets, and there was this large fight going on in another street, probably 15, 20 people and more people running towards it. So I stopped my cruiser and got out and, you know, and radioed it in.
0: But there was a point where you got hurt, because that part, that sounds like something you and I do all the time.
1: Yeah. And again, that, yeah, right. So that's not something that was out of the ordinary. That was, you know, that was very, if we use the word, we know there's nothing routine, but routine. Those
0: right.
1: are things that we did on weekends. And at some point, you know, more units started to arrive. Some of the backup came, some plainclothes guys, some uniform patrol guys and girls, I should say, as well. And they, you know, as we're separating everybody and we're trying to figure out who the victims are, a few people come running up to me and they're like, "You've got to stop that car. You got to stop that car." And I, you know, and I look and they're pointing at this white car that just turned the corner. And there's only one way to go because the cruisers are blocking one end of the street. And it, oddly enough, the white car had blood all over the hood of the car. And obviously not understanding or not knowing what the full extent of what was going on, stopping the car became a priority. So with my back to a bunch of cars that were parked along the side of the street, I began to motion for the other officers to try to stop the car. You probably understand that when you're on the radio and things are busy, it's hard to get airtime.
0: Right.
1: So we couldn't, trying to broadcast that was really difficult. But as I'm doing that, I look up and all of a sudden you hear the engine of the car rev and he starts speeding. And then all of a sudden you can see the slight correction in the car and he's pointing the car at me. I have no place to go because my back's to a parked car. And he hits me. The force of him hitting me, propels me up under the hood of the car with my left leg still dragging onto the ground. And my right hand actually went up under the windshield wiper and got stuck. So even if I wanted to, I couldn't pull my hand out. So I couldn't dislodge myself and try to roll off the car. He sped up as my feet were bouncing on the cobblestone road. It's an old cobblestone road. And he was trying to sideswipe a car with me on it. At some point, I was able to kind of half roll up. So I missed the car that he was trying to hit. And then at the end of the road, he took a sharp left and the windshield wiper broke. And I got thrown from the car. I hit the ground, smashed my head on the cobblestones, and I probably rolled another 15 or 20 feet. Where a bystander actually found me laying there, semi-unconscious.
0: And I imagine that EMTs were called and you were transported to the hospital, all that stuff.
1: Yeah, I was. I was transferred to the hospital, treated at the hospital. And then, as sad as this sounds, all of that was the easiest part of this whole thing.
0: That's the part I'm getting at. And before we get into what happens afterwards, when did you become aware of what the diagnosis and prognosis was and whether your police career was over or not?
1: So that took months to figure out. I woke up the next day with this really, really bad headache. It's been 10 years and I've had a headache ever since. It took months for them to understand that I had a traumatic brain injury. 10 years ago, the the thought, much like PTSD, people were beginning to understand the impact of these injuries on people, but they still weren't there with like, hey, this needs to be treated a certain way and this could be devastating or this has long-term effects. It was, and especially within the department, it was, oh, it's just a concussion. Why can't you come back to work?
0: Right.
1: Over the course of those months, some of my other injuries began to kind of pop up. Remember, my primary care doctor said, listen, you know, there's a lot going on. And over time, it's going to take time for us to really understand what's going on with you. So within, you know, a day, the headache started. Within a week, those headaches turned to just nonstop migraines. I couldn't function, couldn't talk. I couldn't move. And then, you know, we can fast forward 2 or 3 months and it got worse. I was having trouble with my memory. I was having trouble reading. Obviously when I'm talking now, it's still a lasting effect with my working memory. I couldn't read, I couldn't write, legibly. And one day I talked about this a lot is that, you know, my daughter finds me and hysterically crying, and she's 10, 11 years old at the time, and I forgot how to tie my shoes. Couldn't tie my shoes. Yeah. She had to tie my shoes for me. And that's really when it became apparent. Slowly, over time, that there was something significantly bad going on with me. So it took a little bit.
0: And you got these significant injuries. And by the way, traumatic brain injuries are not discussed in the 10, 15 years ago with policing. It just wasn't. And PTSD still, people, a lot of departments, especially in the East Coast, they don't want to have the conversation.
1: Yeah, so both of them go hand in hand for me, right? I mean, it took me years to understand that I also had PTSD. And to this day, I know they've made great efforts, and I know a lot of people who have done some great work with first responders when it comes to PTSD. But through all of this, I've not only met people with PTSD, I've met people with traumatic brain injuries like myself. And those things were just disregarded. Like, you know, the old dreaded soft tissue injury, right? There used to be that right. joke about like, well, you can't prove it. You might as well retire. And that's simply not the case. I have permanent brain damage. And at that time, you know, with work, they only wanted to know about why can't you go back to work? What's going on with your brain? Why can't you go back to work? And so there was no more thought put into what the devastating effects of almost being killed in the line of duty were.
0: And by the way, and I'm not saying it's an anti-police thing, but there is a big difference in the way they treat line of duty deaths and those injured. And those injured, you got a spot to fill. They want you back.
1: Yeah, you're a number, right? I know. Recently, I'd met a Mass State trooper, and, you know, he had gone through a similar incident where he had suffered a really devastating traumatic brain injury about 8 years ago. And at some point, they realized at like 5 months, they decided to retire him because he, you know, they made the decision that he wasn't coming back to work. And in my incident, you know, it was they would send me to their staff doctor for the city and to determine why I couldn't come back to work. Right? So all the doctor's notes that I had from my own doctors weren't enough.
0: And on that note, we're going to take a short break. We're talking about Vincent Fernandez. He retired Lowell, Massachusetts Police Department police sergeant, injured in line of duty, which we'll talk about in a few moments. More so the retirement process and how, for lack of better words, he got screwed over. And it happens to police all across the United States, not just Massachusetts, everywhere. One of the websites he does a lot with is VIPO911.org. That's VIPO911.org. 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We're going to take a short break. We promise we will be right back.
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5: 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As a mom, I want my kids to have full bellies, big dreams, and all the energy in the world to chase them. 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

0: return our conversation with Vincent Fernandez, retired from the Lowell, Massachusetts Police Department, a police sergeant, retired from line of duty injuries, lifelong injuries, which we'll talk about in a few more moments. He's here talking about unfairness of state laws and his retirement process, where a lot of people don't understand, including myself at the time. A lot of work he does is at VIPO911.org. 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Check out their website, get more details. One of the things that happened when I got retired is, look, I don't know about Massachusetts, but in Maryland, in Baltimore, 66 and two-thirds of your pay. The big problem is when I was retired and the determination was made that I could not return to police work and I was granted retirement. It's a long procedure. I'm shortening it. But the day I retired, my health insurance tripled. It became a third of my pension. And my earning capability decreased tremendously because I didn't have the full pay anymore and I didn't have overtime. And a lot of the cops I worked with, they thought, oh, man, he hit the golden ticket. He got the retirement. And it wasn't like that at all. How was it for you?
1: You know, it's the same. I think it's 72% for us. You know, and I think what people get lost in the idea of like that golden ticket. And I would hear that as well. That's great. You're retired. Retirement process for me took a year and a half. Same with you. You know, you take 72% of your pay. You cut that down between overtime. You know, we get paid to go to court. We would work construction details, all these things that factored into your lifestyle. I didn't live an extravagant lifestyle, but I had a 10 and a 6-year-old, two school-aged children. And it just didn't translate to that. And your earning potential after you get a medical retirement, which what they call is an ADR, accidental disability. Obviously, I wasn't injured in an accident, but they, you know, they saw fit that that's what they were going to offer me. And then your earning potential after that is, you know, next to nothing. So you can get a job, but you have to be healthy enough to actually even max out that part of that benefit. And in my case, it's been 10 years since I can even remotely say that I've been healthy enough.
0: And those I know guys that are in wheelchairs and they couldn't work and they live off ramen noodles because they can't work.
1: So I spent a year in a rehabilitation head injury program. I learned how to read, tie my shoes, do all these things. In the last 10 years, I've had 7 significant surgeries, 3 major spinal surgeries, and 14 medical procedures overall in the last 10 years. And presently, I am getting ready to undergo 2 more surgical procedures on my spine. Yeah. So that notion that this golden ticket and sitting in the sun or sitting in the shade and you know, getting this high-paying job, just it's not true. And that is, you know, that's a myth that people like to sell to people about this process.
0: My wife, who I met years after retiring from police work, could not believe some of the things that, and I want to say it wasn't the department, it wasn't the police department itself, it was the bean counters and workers' compensation. They were ruthless.
1: Yeah, so I think, you know, the hard reality for me was that the people that should have taken care of me didn't.
0: Right.
1: Nobody thought for a second what getting run over by a car in an attempt on my life, what that would do to me mentally and physically. And now, 10 years later, the hard truth is that they just didn't care what happened to me.
0: No, that's one way of putting it. That's probably the correct way of putting it. Listen, we constantly memorialize those who are killed, those who lost their lives in line of duty, and that's the appropriate thing to do. But we lose sight as an industry of those who get hurt. And by the way, I don't know about you, but I was taught from day one of the academy, 2 things I was taught, never give up, never quit, and we will always have your back. Well, guess what? They didn't have my back.
1: You know, first day of the academy, you were 100% correct. They showed us this video about never giving up, never quitting, never giving up the ghost, always fighting, right? And we'll have your back. Right, we'll be there. You know, that thin blue line, we'll always be there to pick you up when you need it. And, you know, again, I'm not bashing anyone in particular right now, but, you know, it's not true. It wasn't true in my case. And the people that were in charge, the people like you called them, the bean counters, they just don't care. My wife, you know, at the time would call these people, city managers, law departments, administrative staff, and ask for help, including my own police department at one point, and ask for help. And she was told straight out that it wasn't their jobs to help me.
0: Right. And that's
1: and
0: reality.
1: A really hard pill to swallow.
0: It's really hard. Here's the thing I tell people all the time, especially about policing or firefighters or any kind of public service jobs. If you dedicate your whole life to that job, which is great, which I did, I loved the job, and I still do. If you die, they will have the help wanted ad before your obituary hits a newspaper.
1: Yeah, I mean, I think the same people that have ignored me would have been standing next to my wife had the unthinkable happen and I didn't survive the incident.
0: I agree.
1: Because I did. And because I did, I've been forgotten. I've been relegated to a waste pile, if you will. And, you know, now I'm just a number. How much am I going to cost them if they help me out? You know, if we ignore him, perhaps he'll go away. And the sad part is, these very people we've called relentlessly for 10 years, they won't even dignify me or my wife or any number of representatives that we've tried to get through to them to call us back. My life is so worthless to them that I don't even get a phone call back for them to tell me that they don't want to help me. They just ignore me.
0: And that's a bitter pill to swallow.
1: It's hard. You know, I met, again, that same state trooper that I was talking to, and, you know, he has a really great saying is that, you know, he spent his life in service of helping people, and when he needed help, people turned their back on him.
0: That's what they do.
1: And that's how I feel.
0: That's exactly how I feel. I don't know what the answers are. I know I've talked to Mario a few times, Mario Oliveira from Vipo 911. One of the things I would love to see is, look, I didn't ask to get hurt. I didn't ask for my career to be suddenly over. I had aspirations of doing 20 to 25 years and retiring on my own when I wanted to. I think that retired officers that get hurt in line of duty should get the full pay and full benefits.
1: And, you know, I agree, right? Because we didn't ask for these things to happen for us. I didn't wake up that day and say, hey, I'm going to go find out and find someone to try to kill me. Because the reality of the situation is that you have to survive these incidences, you know, and, you know, we survived them, right?
0: Right.
1: We survived the unthinkable and still nobody cares. And I think now we're just a number. We're relegated to me. I was relegated to an ADR. I was told that's all that was available to me. But the truth is that there was a completely different retirement option that would do exactly what you say, and nobody wants to give it to me.
0: And that I want to say funny, not funny, but ironic. And it's the same organization you pledged your life to, and this is how they repay you.
1: I was told when we first brought it to the attention of the then chief, and, you know, he was fantastic in helping us try to get this through at City Hall. But one of the concerns was, and the concerns still are, is that if we give it to you, all these people are going to come out of the woodwork. Well, no, they're not, because it's a very narrow, you know, definition of who qualifies for this. And by the way, if they're coming out of the woodwork to get this, then perhaps they deserve it.
0: Right.
1: So that notion that people are trying, that I'm asking for a handle, that I'm trying to get something or get one over on them, that's how they treated me and still are treating me.
0: One of the things, we've got a long way to go. I'll just say this. I was told my entire career that we've got your back. We'll take care of your family. What that really meant is if I was killed on line of duty. If you're injured and your career's over, you're on your own. That's the reality. I would love to sugarcoat it and make it sound better than it is. It is not. Vincent, I want, by the way, you have a friend, you have a brother that went through similar. It's in Florida. And one of the reasons why I'm in Florida is because I steel plates in my right hand. And when they get cold, it goes right in the bone. And it's no good. I'm not a good person. But you are welcome here all the time in sunny South Florida. Vincent Fernandez, thanks for your service. And thanks for being a guest on the Law Enforcement Talk Radio Show. Both very much appreciated.
1: Thank you. I really, really appreciate the opportunity.
0: We've got another great guest heading away in just a few moments. This is the Law Enforcement Talk Radio Show.

0: 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It's really quite simple. And before you get into this notion that I'm not a cop, I wasn't a cop, I don't have something to contribute. Well, the show is about investigating crime. That's one aspect of it, from the real life perspective of those who did it. And then it's also about trauma, how trauma impacted them. Often crime-based, but not always. Our guests quite often are law enforcement officers, other first responders, military, victims of crime, their spouses or survivors, talking about how trauma impacted them, what happened, how it affected their lives, and how they rebuilt their lives after. 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
10: Iran puts up the stop sign. I'm Chris DeMeo, Fox News. Iran said it considers the Strait of Hormuz closed once again after a vessel using an unauthorized route was struck by a warning shot in the waterway. The Revolutionary Guard stating that Iran launched warning shots at a violating ship. Iran further reporting that the strait would now remain closed until further notice. U.S. Central Command saying a short time later that its forces began a third round of strikes against Iran. CENTCOM says that the strikes are being carried out at the direction of the commander-in-chief. War Secretary Pete Hegseth posting on social media, Iran made a poor choice, now they pay. Meantime, Fox's Alex Hogan has more on the back and forth threats between the U.S. and Iran.
11: The supreme leader in Iran issuing his first written statement that avenging his late father must take place. And according to a Wall Street Journal report, Israel shared intelligence with the U.S. that it said indicated a fresh Iranian plan to kill President Trump. Trump says that orders have already been given threatening Iranian decimation if Iran were to carry out such a plan, writing in part, quote, 1,000 missiles are locked and loaded and aimed at the Islamic Republic of Iran with thousands of more to immediately follow should the Iranian government act on its threat.
10: That's Fox's Alex Hogan. The New York Times is fighting DOJ's subpoenas seeking reporters' testimony and confidential sources tied to its reporting on security concerns with President Trump's new Air Force One. The Times calls it an attack on press freedom. The National Press Club is calling on the DOJ to immediately withdraw subpoenas. World Cup quarterfinals. England defeated Norway 2-1 in extra time. And England will now play the winner of Argentina and Switzerland, which is going on right now. The semifinal begins on Tuesday when Spain takes on France. The championship is next Sunday in New Jersey. 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
0: 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He's retired from the Aurora, Colorado Police Department. During his career, he investigated more than 400 death investigations, many of them murders, mostly as a patrol supervisor. He's here to talk about some, well, let's just say that these are not what you would expect on a Law Enforcement Talk Radio Show. If you're on the Clubhouse drop-in audio chat app, be sure to look for me and follow me. My name's John, the letter J, Wiley, W-I-L-E-Y. 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Graham is a retired police sergeant from the Aurora Police Department in Colorado, and he's was involved in 400-plus death investigations, some of them murders, which we'll talk about in a few moments. He's written a book, The Jagged Blue Line. First of all, thank you for your service, Graham. Secondly, thanks for talking about it on the Law Enforcement Talk Radio Show. Both very much appreciated.
1: Thanks, Sean. Thanks for having me on.
0: It's a pleasure to have you here. And by the way, it took a while for me to, when I say a while, I've been retired since 92. I've been retired a long time. I got hurt and retired young. But it was a big transition. However, there's no one on the planet I get along better with than police. And as much as I love them, I really do, they're some of the best people on the planet. They could also be some of the most annoying people on the planet. They're opinionated. Sure.
1: Yeah, you know, whenever I hang out with cops, I actually always tell them, hey, we got 30 seconds to talk about business after that. I want to talk about different stuff, because it seems like every time I hang around retired cops or cops, all we do is talk cop stuff.
0: Yeah.
1: Which really isn't a healthy.
0: Well, here's the thing. So what I do with my show is for everybody else, and they really have a interest. If we don't tell our stories in a way that they understand, we miss an opportunity. So that's the reason why I started this in 2017, number one. Number two was trauma. A lot of us go through trauma. It doesn't matter what the cause is. And I want people to understand that no matter what they've been through, life can get better, but it does take work. How would you say you did with police work? Did you come out unscathed?
1: You know, when I retired in August of 19, I had kind of a weird transition. I had about 6 months where I really didn't know what I had to do with myself. And I still felt like a cop, but I wasn't. And I would say it took me about 6 months to unwind. And then introspectively look back and go, wow, I was kind of wound tight. I didn't realize how toxic some of the things were about police work. Like you, you know, I'm a big fan of police and I totally support them, but there's issues, especially with management.
0: So, especially with management. Oh my God.
1: Yeah.
0: Don't even get started on that.
1: Started, right?
0: Oh.
1: Yeah. Yeah. So it took me a while to unwind. And, you know, part of it was, is I started working for Hyatt Corporation as a security supervisor. And, you know, it was funny. I went to work and people actually liked to go to work. They liked their bosses. Nobody was bad mouthing the city. I was like, wow, this is very different. I wasn't used to that. And, of course, I was there for 3 weeks and COVID happened and everybody got laid off. But it was still a good experience for me where I realized, you know, things don't have to be that way.
0: Well, I'm glad you brought up the one thing, and I tell people this all the time. As long as I was doing my job, didn't matter how bloody it was, how dramatic it was, I knew what to do. My problems didn't start, really, until I retired and things got quiet. But here's one thing I learned in retirement, that police
2: have skill sets that people, really employers, really want.
1: I would totally agree. I mean, especially leadership. If you've been a leader for a long time, you know how to handle people.
2: Yeah, you do. And you also, and I'm not going to belabor this point, you also know how to write. You also know how to document so that it you can appease the paper pushers that are command staff. And that's really what a lot of them are.
1: You should be detail-oriented by the time you retire.
2: Yeah. If you're not, you're going to be. One way or the other, you're going to be. So let's talk about your career. How long did you, when did you start and when did you retire?
1: Yeah, so I got out of the Marine Corps in 92. I was a sheriff for about a year and a half. And then I went to Aurora, and I was with Aurora for 25 years. And so I retired August of 19. And during my career, I spent 8 years as a SWAT guy, 8 years as a full-time academy instructor. And most of the rest of the time, I was on the streets. I mean, obviously, I was on the street when I was with SWAT, too. I was 17 years as a sergeant, and I retired as a sergeant.
2: Gotcha. Did you have any desire to make lieutenant or above, or you're, like, content being a sergeant?
1: They asked me several times, they being the administration, to take the lieutenant test, and I never did. And in retrospect, I should have. It would have helped my career as far as my pension and probably my peace of mind, too, because I'd be more removed off the street. But that was why I didn't promote. I was so into being a street cop that I didn't want to promote because I didn't want to ride a desk.
2: And that was part of my problem, too. I had a rough transition from being a police officer to sergeant because I still wanted to show the guys I knew how to do the job. I could lead from the front.
1: Right. Yeah, and, you know, I was a working sergeant. I was still going out there making arrests with my team. I worked auto theft for a while, and we were just killing it. And Aurora, if, I don't know if you know, it's considered one of the number one hotspots in the United States for auto theft. And it was ridiculous how many we were getting. I'd say five a day with and people in them.
2: Aurora was one of these areas that I never knew of until, I'd say, the last 5 years, and it became a political hotbed.
1: Yeah, it's been famous for a couple of things. One is the Century 16 mass shooting. Another one was, which I worked. And then another thing was the Venezuelan gangs taking over apartment buildings in Aurora. That's right. When it really got out of national news.
2: There was a Boynton Beach cop who left Boynton Beach and went to Aurora and decided to cancel. I can't call his Troy Gaines, I think his name was.
1: I know the name.
2: Yeah.
1: I do know the name.
2: The thing about it, and I'm not going to ask you this because I get this all the time. People are like, oh, Baltimore police. You know so-and-so? I'm like, there's 2,500 police there. I didn't know everybody.
1: Yeah, I mean, Aurora is a huge department, and it's kind of a mixed city. I mean, you have really nice parts of Aurora, and then you have totally ghetto parts of Aurora. When I first went on the department, I had a partner who just lateraled from LAPD, and I remember making the comment to me, he's like, man, I thought I was getting away from this stuff. This is like smaller L.A., just a smaller version of it. So the same people and the same problems.
2: Yeah, and as much as police by nature are apolitical, you're always taught to do the job and to keep your politics out of it. However, that doesn't apply to the upper echelons and command staff, and they're driven by what the mayor and the city council and city manager and all that stuff dictates.
1: Right, right. You know, in my career, I went through 7 different chiefs, and a couple of them are okay, but, you know, I had one that would actually stand up to city council and the mayor with some of their harebrained ideas and tell them, no, we're not going to do that. And he refused to discipline guys that he thought did a good job. But, you know, by and large, they're sycophants, right? They get hired for a purpose because they're just going to do whatever city council and the mayor tells them to.
2: Right.
1: And people don't understand that as compared to an elected sheriff, where the sheriff can kind of tell him pound sand and do what he wants to do for his term.
2: It's a big difference.
1: Yeah.
2: And one thing,
1: I
2: want to say this, and I'm not negative, although it may sound like it. We have two types of police. We had real cops or real police, depending on your terminology. And then we had mobile report takers. Mobile report takers were always the last ones to show up on a hot call. They never had IED numbers. Their first ones get promoted, and they usually wind up being police command staff.
1: You know what one of my buddies once said to me? He said, the most scariest thing in police work is the pen. Meaning people don't want to take a report.
2: No,
1: you know, it's not good. And they'll wait for somebody to get dispatched to call, and then they all pipe in. I'll go with them because they don't want to be the primary, the one who has to actually take the report and take the person to jail.
2: And do this thing called work. We're talking to Graham Dunn, who's retired from the Aurora Police Department, retired as a police sergeant, and he investigated 400 deaths during his career, which we'll talk about in a few moments. A couple that really stand out. He's author of The Jagged Blue Line. That's The Jagged Blue Line. Check out the book. You can find us on Facebook. 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
9: 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Call me, and I'll

0: return our conversation with Graham Dunn. He's retired from the Aurora Police Department, retired police sergeant, like me, from the Baltimore Police Department. He investigated multiple, I'd say about 400 death investigations, mostly as a patrol supervisor. He's going to talk about a few of them. He's author of The Jagged Blue Line. The book is called The Jagged Blue Line. Here's the thing, Graham, and I know I'm preaching to the choir there, and there are certain things that my police career has desensitized me, and there's certain terminology and there's certain things I'll say to people, and they go, "Oh my God, I can't believe you said that." And I'm like, "What's the big deal? It's not." Everybody else doesn't think the way we think because they didn't experience what we experienced.
1: 100%. When I first wrote the book, I had a couple of friends proofread just certain chapters because I wanted to ask them what they thought about it. And one in particular that came back to me was, you know, in police work, we refer to prostitutes as whores. And now I look at that and that's actually pretty shocking, right? But at the time, we didn't even think about it. Go talk to that whore on the corner there and get her right. statement or whatever. And, you know, the guy read it and he had his wife read it. And he says, "My wife was shocked. And, you know, I didn't even think about it, but I changed all the whore verbiages to prostitutes." You know, so it was one of those things where I had to kind of look back and say, well, maybe I'm a little bit over, you know, callous.
0: I'd say that I'm fairly dinged up. I don't know about you, but I'm certainly calloused.
1: Yeah, we take a lot of baggage on and we don't even realize it until you're removed from it.
0: Yeah, the other thing I had, and I will talk about a homicide really quick second in a moment, is, for example, I'm really not very sociable with people. A guy stopped me, my neighbor stopped me one day. He goes, "Are you a retired first responder?" I'm like, "Yeah, retired police." "Why?" He goes, "Because you don't talk to nobody. You keep yourself." I'm like, "Yeah, that's the way I like it. I'm not a big fan of people."
1: Right. I'm kind of on the other end. I'm a big talker, and I'm pretty sociable. But, you know, I had that Dr. Jekyll and Mr. Hyde in me, which I think comes from police work. So, you know, if my meter is full. I don't have a lot of patience for stupid people. And I can become the biggest jerk you ever met in a second. But I try to be really, really nice to everybody I meet and very polite. But if somebody's a jerk, I change over really quick. I don't have a lot of patience for that.
0: I don't have that either.
1: All those years of police work.
0: I really don't have a good, as you say, it's overly sensitive detector. And when someone lets me know they're full of, I usually respond in kind.
1: Right.
0: And one of the things that I don't like is I don't like stupid questions, especially when they repeat the questions over and over again. It's almost like you're testifying in court. Jeez, how many times am I going
1: to
0: tell you?
1: Well, you know what drives me nuts is anytime somebody finds out you used to be a cop, they have to tell you about that one time they get pulled over or whatever. Yeah. And like I care, you know?
0: I know.
1: I mean, honestly, I did, I don't know, 1,000, 2,000 traffic stops. I have no clue. But, you know, I really don't care to hear your little story about the time you got a speeding ticket. But, you know, I bite my tongue if I feel like it and listen to them and nod my head and smile and, yeah.
0: I do the same. And one of the questions I got, I don't get it too much anymore, is, and we'll get into your story in just a moment, is being at cookouts and barbecues and people find out you're a cop and that first question they ask you, "Did you ever shoot anybody?" And I'm like, at first I didn't know how to handle that. And now I'm like, "Yeah." And I turn around and walk away. If they say, "But you're rude," I say, "Well, what makes you think I want to have a conversation with a total stranger I've never met over a beer about one of the worst days of my life?"
1: 100%. And, you know, you think about it, it's kind of a rude question, really. But that is one question that I've always struggled with, how to answer it. You know, if I hadn't, I wouldn't have a problem answering it. But because I have,
0: right?
1: I don't know. I never know what to say, especially when, you know, a child asks you. I'd never know how to formulate a good response on that.
0: Well, it's
1: always kind of puts me back on my heels, you know?
0: It's different with a child. And I'd ask you this. I've never been thanked for my service more than I have as a retired police. And I never know what to say. You get that?
1: Right. Yeah.

0: It always makes me really uncomfortable. I mean, I do appreciate it, don't get me wrong. I just, for that moment, you know, I feel kind of funny inside. It's like, what? Oh, thank you. You know, I just don't know what to say to it.
1: Then someone taught me the appropriate responses. You're welcome.
0: That's really nice. You know, I get that a lot for being a Marine, too. And what's really funny is I probably get more thanks for being a Marine, and I never saw combat out as a Marine versus I was in multiple shootings as a police officer.
1: Well, the funny thing is, and I always say this with our military veterans, you didn't make that call. You just made yourself available for that call. That's all. And
0: that's right.
1: Some guys went, some guys didn't. And these are guys, term guys, that means men and women. Some of them went, some of them didn't. But a lot of us tend to, a lot of them tend to think, well, I didn't do this, so therefore I can't say anything about it. Well, that's not true, because you showed up.
0: Right. But, yeah, no, and I appreciate it. I really do. It's very nice to hear that people are thankful.
1: Let's talk about the and by the way, police work is far more violent than, I'm not a military veteran, than from what a lot of my military veterans tell me. And it's far more traumatic. Part of what I did as a sergeant was I got called to every homicide on in our sector. I'm sure you went through that as well.
0: Right. Yeah, so, I mean, I would hit a minimum of one homicide a week. I remember my record was like 10 in 1 week. And I was like, man, people are dying like flies this week. But I remember it pretty well. And a couple of them were at the same place. So that was like four homicides, 10 people. Or excuse me, I should say four different episodes, 10 people.
1: Uh-huh.
0: But, you know, and I had weeks where I had none. But I'd say I'd averaged about one a week.
1: And part of the reason why was you want to make sure the notification's on, you make sure that the crime scene is protected, make sure all that stuff's done the right way. So you get a firsthand view of all the bad stuff.
0: Yeah, you do. And, you know, as a patrol sergeant, you show up and you kind of, you know, dot the I's and check, cross the T's and call out the detectives and make sure everything's handled properly. You know, people are interviewed, people are taken to jail, coroner's called, all that kind of thing. You've got your little checklist that you go through, and after you've been doing it for a while, you can do it in your sleep, right?
1: Yeah.
0: But there's, you know, I also have assisted small agencies that are joining us where I just show up because it's a mile out of our jurisdiction, and they've got a new sergeant who's never had no homicide before, and you can just tell by looking at their face, they are overwhelmed.
1: Yeah.
0: And, you know, it's nice if you have somebody there who's been around who can just say, hey, this is what you need to do, A through F. Kind of held their hand through it, you know?
1: But the downside of that is you see all the and people use this term a lot. As before I started policing, we didn't have it. It came into fruition after I retired. Critical incidents. We saw all the bad stuff. We saw every questionable death we are called to.
0: Absolutely. Yeah, and I've had some really bizarre ones, and I talk about them in the book. There's ones, for example, I had one, a guy who was a mannequin lover. So I go to his house. His mother died. She was 90 something, and she had all kinds of physical ailments. But what was weird about it was that first he'd found her slumped over in her chair in the morning, deceased. And yet he went and got breakfast, went to the store, and he was getting a prescription. This guy's in his 60s. And, you know, he tells the pharmacist about it, and she goes, well, I think you should call the police. And he goes, oh, really? Oh, okay. So he goes home and calls us. And we go over there, and the house is filled with mannequins. And half of them are in parts. I mean, there's, like, parts everywhere. And half of them are just sitting around, standing around in different outfits. He dressed them up.
1: Kind of creepy.
0: And,
1: that right there is creepy.
0: Yeah.
1: By the way, the only creepier is clowns and dolls. We're going to take a short break on that note. We're talking with Graham Dunn, retired police sergeant from Aurora Police Department in Colorado, author of the book, The Jagged Blue Line. We return, we're going to talk about some particularly heinous murders that he is involved in. Don't go anywhere. We'll be right back. Of all the radio stations in the United States, there are no other shows like the Law Enforcement Talk Radio Show. And on Facebook, there's only one official page. 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

0: Return conversation with Graham Dunn on the Law Enforcement Talk Radio Show. Graham is a retired police sergeant from the Aurora, Colorado Police Department. He investigated multiple deaths, 400 approximately. He's author of the book, The Jagged Blue Line. That's The Jagged Blue Line. Check it out. And one of the things we talked about during the break is the mannequin lover, and is probably nothing police-related or crime-related or crime intended with the death, but it's still creepy, wasn't it?
1: Absolutely. And it was so just bizarre that I called out the detectives, even though it seemed like a natural death, because we go on natural deaths all the time.
0: Right.
1: I'd say that 70% of your deaths are probably natural or auto accidents or something like that. And but he was just so bizarre that I was like, you know, I'm going to have the detective check this out just to make sure. I'm all said and done, it was a natural death. But, you know, when you go in a house full of mannequins dressed up, and I asked the guy straight up, I go, are these your girlfriends? He goes, they're my dolls. Very serious, very proud of it. Yep, I dressed them up. And he was retired in his 60s, thought there was nothing wrong with it. I got him to pose for a picture, because that's a goofball that I am.
0: Right.
1: And I actually have a picture in the book. It's one of my favorite pictures of my career.
0: Isn't
1: it still
0: great?
1: Makes me laugh every time I look at it.
0: And people don't see the humor. They don't get it, but you do.
1: Right. He's sitting there with his arm around one of his dolls, very proud.
0: That's funny. And by the way, the conversations that we'd have with people, and not everybody was a bad guy, not everybody was a criminal, not everybody, but the conversations were priceless.
1: Absolutely. I've never laughed so hard, and it's just, you can't make this stuff up. You really can't.
0: Now, some of these, we talk about a lot of natural deaths. And by the way, for people, and I'd love to ask you this as a formal question. It's degrading. It is not going out in a blaze of glory. A lot of people die in their sleep. A lot of people die in the bathtub. A lot of people die in the toilet. And there is no, let's just say, there's no quality of in the end of life. Would you say that's fair?
1: No, I totally agree. And I mean, one of these things is I did become somewhat callous. You know, it's just another death. But on the other hand, I always really went out of my way to show the body respect and show the family respect. I just feel like they're looking down on me, and, you know, I don't want to disrespect them at all. So I always went out of my way to do what I could for them. It's same thing as when I'm a hunter. You know, when I take down an animal, I say a little prayer for it
0: right
1: before I carve it up.
0: That's the way you should be. And yeah, by the way, we always, with the rookie police, and we may get into telling those stories, but the rookie police, as a sergeant, whenever we had a badly decomposed body, they all get called to the scene. Every one of them, because they had to learn how to deal with that stuff. And it was never
1: right
0: fun.
1: Especially in field training. And if a good field training officer, if they hear a death come up, in whether it's in their district or somebody else's, they should be heading that way to
0: right
1: get their recruit, their experience.
0: And that's where we do things like eating pizza in front of their body, and they'd throw up. Inevitably,
1: right,
0: that would get their attention. I digress. So let's go into some of the calls for deaths are obvious homicides. You had one involving person that was a willing sex slave.
1: Yeah, so basically he was like the gimp in Pulp Fiction. He lived in the basement, but he'd leave to go to work every day. And there was a couple that lived upstairs. So they were into group sex and all kinds of stuff like this. But he would like to live in the basement like a gimp, and he had this leather mask he'd put on and everything else. So eventually the homicide, actually it was an accidental death. But what happened was is they were playing Russian roulette with a pistol. And as they were having sex, and it went off and blew his head off. So what was bizarre about it was he had his penis covered in red candle wax, and he had actually a candle wick in his urethra that was on fire, and he was happy about it. Like, there was Polaroids, this is back in the 90s, there was Polaroids of him, like, giggling with this candle, you know, his penis candle lit. Just bizarre stuff like that. You go, I can't make that stuff up.
0: No.
1: I mean, and
0: Was it just a bomb or some other people said that being a police in America is like having a front row seat at the circus. It's, and most
1: right
0: of it's boring and monotonous stuff, but about 5 minutes of your day is life-threatening, exciting stuff.
1: Right.
0: And by the way,
1: 100%.
0: When that guy, there's so many things about this story that's disturbing. But when that guy, the gun went off and it blew his brains out, that was what we call a clue.
1: Yeah, in law enforcement, that's what we call a clue, for sure.
0: So, how did you deal with the whole penis-covered wax thing? That's also a big clue that something's not right with this guy.
1: Yeah, so there was all, and, you know, it was interesting looking through the Polaroids. They had a bunch of them around there from parties where this was a common thing for him, where there was one where he was at his birthday party hanging from the ceiling naked with his mask on, and he's got the penis candle going, and there's a whole crowd of his friends standing around clapping, singing him happy birthday.
0: It takes all kinds to make the world go round. I don't have an answer for that. I have no response to that.
1: Somebody had to blow the candle out eventually. yeah, I mean, if that makes you happy, I guess if you're not hurting anybody, but I think you need some help.
0: Yeah, I think it's fair to say. But we would have, and I'm sure you're no stranger to this, we would have every kind of bizarre, it seemed like I was a magnet in particular for bizarre, crazy people. And it kind of sounds like you were too.
1: Yeah, I would say so. That and stolen cars. That was my other magnetism.
0: Don't even get me started on that. I remember one call. This is going way down. It was an armed robbery call. And I wound up making an arrest. And my sergeant, Tom, when I was a patrolman, he goes, I was working operations, which we didn't handle calls. It was a crime suppression unit. So he's like, go back to this commercial establishment, get so-and-so's name, and then come right back. No matter what you do, don't get involved in anything. Guess what happened as I'm pulling out? Three stolen cars go by me, and I could not help but go after them.
1: Right.
0: My sergeant was fit to be tied.
1: It does. Right. Yeah, that kind of thing's happened to me before. I was under a federal lawsuit for a use of force that we won on in court, and it was ridiculous. The whole thing was silly. And there was plenty of witnesses who testified on our behalf. In the end, we won it. But anyway, they put me in like a nice part of town, hoping that, you know, I could just stay out of trouble. And I'm in a 7-Eleven just getting a Slurpee. It's a hot summer night. And there I am getting a Slurpee. Guy walks in, sees me, starts yelling, runs towards me and attacked me.
0: Yeah.
1: So I'm in this fight in a 7-Eleven, and I get the guy handcuffed, and everybody in there is just like mouths dropped. And my lieutenant's like, can you not stay out of trouble?
0: Apparently like, not.
1: Honestly, all I was doing was getting a Slurpee.
0: Apparently, you're not alone, Graham. I met many. Yeah. By the way, most cops that I know, they never pulled their gun except at the range. And they'll say, I never pulled my gun. I was in 4 shootings in 10 years. And I had police say, I will never back you up because you attract gunfire.
1: Right. Yeah, and you know, I was in 3, 2 as a SWAT officer, though. 2 of them I never would have been in if I hadn't been on SWAT. And SWAT, you know, you get put in those positions when you're on SWAT, like hostage rescues and stuff like that. So it's going to happen, right? But yeah, I did have one when I was on patrol. But he shot at me first, so we got that going for me. And actually shot through my car, my heater, of all things, my heater stopped.
0: Yeah. You got to have the heater
1: work. It was just a little 380 ball ammo, stopped in my heater, and so my heater maybe saved my life.
0: Well, we had that, too. And by the way, the first 2 shootings I was involved in, I never returned fire because it just wasn't an appropriate thing to do. And I couldn't tell you why. We just knew. The other 2 were totally different affairs, but everybody survived, thank God. However, I want to ask you this. We've got a little bit of time left in this segment. All the police work you've been involved in, the violence, the trauma, all that stuff, do you feel it's changed you as an individual?
1: I do. I definitely do. I still consider myself a nice guy who's polite to everybody. But I have that bitter side to me sometimes that comes out. And, you know, my dad was a cop and he had that too. My dad was a great guy, but he did have that bitter side. You know, I call the Dr. Jekyll, Mr. Hyde. Like if you catch me in the wrong way, that you're going to see the other side. I'm very skeptical of people.
0: Yep.
1: I think that comes from being burned so many times. You know, as a cop, you get burned a lot, right? You get lied to and, it's just part of the deal. So, but you know, I think mentally I'm in a good place. You know, I feel like I'm lucky that I came out, you know, on top, because so many guys, when they leave, it's almost like it's an identity profession. And all the guys that I knew who committed suicide after they retired, and there's been probably 6 to 12, it seemed to me like that that job was their life.
0: That becomes a part of who they are.
1: Themselves.
0: I agree with you wholeheartedly. We're talking about Graham Dunn. He is retired police sergeant from the Aurora, Colorado Police Department. He investigated multiple homicides during his career, multiple death investigations. He's authored the book, The Jagged Blue Line. We return. We're talking about what life is like today. Don't go anywhere. We'll be right back.
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0: current conversation with Graham Dunn on the Law Enforcement Talk Radio Show. Graham is retired from the Aurora Police Department, retired police sergeant in Aurora, Colorado. He investigated multiple deaths. Many of them are homicides as a patrol supervisor. And he's authored the book, The Jagged Blue Line. And by the way, you can find out what he's doing today at his website, RagnarTactical.com. That's spelled RagnarTactical.com. And by the way, I knew the name Ragnar. That was one of the Vikings in the show Vikings, wasn't it?
1: That's right. And he was a real person. I think 9th century Viking king who pillaged Europe.
0: Yeah, so. Yeah. And a lot of those characters were based off, loosely, off of real people, because we don't know what their story was, but a lot of them were. Graham, one of the things I look at, it, and look, I'm not a bad guy. I never was a bad guy. And I'm very proud of my police career, but it's not for everybody. Certain things about my personality, what I've been through, I don't give to everyone, because they haven't... Quite honestly, they haven't earned the right to hear it. So I appreciate you spending time talking about this. One of the things you said towards the end of the last segment is you've kind of changed a little bit as a result of policing. Is that positive, negative, or kind of just the way things are?
1: Well, I'd have to say that I've changed. I do have some negative aspects to my personality. So it's bitterness occasionally pops its head out, and sometimes I'm short with people because they're being an idiot. But, you know, I mean, by and large, I think I'm still the same nice guy I've always been. I'm always very friendly to people and cordial and polite. Can't help but take some of that home and change you a little bit. You just can't help it.
0: What I did when I was happily married and fathered two daughters, and when I had this little thing I would do with the Velcro from our soft body armor, and I used to do a psychological thing where I'd strip out the Velcro and I'd change mentally from Cop J into Husband J, Father Jay, all that stuff. And that worked really well for a long time until it didn't.
1: Mm-hmm. Yeah, I will say that I have removed myself. I've learned to remove myself from situations. So, for example, if I feel like I'm going to say or do something that I'll regret, I just leave.
0: Yeah.
1: And that's something, I mean, that comes with maturity, right? And I even did it with my kids. I remember one time I'd had a really long day. And, you know, when you're in police work and you work in the hood, it's almost like when you drive home, you're driving from one planet to another planet.
0: Yeah.
1: You know, so you're driving to this nice neighborhood where people are friendly, you know, versus the neighborhood you just came from, where it's so dangerous and people are unfriendly to you as police. So I remember one time I pulled in the garage, I get up my car, and I can hear my wife and my, you know, yelling at my kids. And it just wasn't the day. I got back in my car and I drove away and just got a coffee and sat there for an hour and kind of deflated and then went back and tried again. You know, so, and it wasn't her fault. They needed yelling at, but the point was I just didn't want to be in that situation. I was like, I know better. You know, I'll say something I regret that I'll feel bad about later.
0: And one of the things that we say to each other as an industry, I probably should have told her more, but I felt like I didn't want her to worry more. I didn't want my mother to worry more. I didn't want my sisters to worry more. So I kept a lot of things from them. They didn't really need to see or hear about how evil and how dangerous the world really could be.
1: Yeah, I mean, there's certain things that I know if I told my wife, it would really bother her. Like, she would dwell on it and maybe even lose sleep over it. So I just didn't want to even talk about it, especially like child deaths and stuff like that. Why burden them with that, right? And so then, on the other hand, though, you're just keeping that inside, bottling it up. And you know how it is, where something will prompt a memory. There's stuff, something will happen either on TV or in person or whatever, and all of a sudden a memory will pop in my mind from 20 years ago that I haven't thought about in 20 years.
0: Right.
1: Amazing how that works.
0: Yeah, I'm sure you go through this too. And part of the problem is my wife, who I met years after retiring from police work, we've been together like 30 years. She's one of the best things I've had to me. But I will visually frisk people as I'm driving up to just say a convenience store. And I'll say, no, let's not go in right now because that guy is wearing winter clothing and it's 95 degrees out. I'm not going in there because I know nothing good's going to happen. The other one is what seat do you take in a restaurant?
1: Right. Yeah. Always with your back to the wall, looking at the door. And I always look everybody over. I'm 100% the same way. I mean, I guess it's a positive, but it's also a negative.
0: It is. I almost wish that I could be like I was before, but let's be honest. I'm not the same guy I was when I was 18. I've been through different stuff. And while that 18-year-old guy's still here, he's had a lot of life experiences between now and, by the way, I'm late 60s. I'm a different guy. And let's just say I'm seasoned.
1: Yeah. Yeah, we carry a lot of baggage, that's for sure.
0: So I wanted to, that baggage, you decided to write a book called The Jagged Blue Line. How did you decide to do that? Because a lot of people, yeah. I thought I'd do that, but I didn't. I had no desire.
1: Right. So it was funny how it happened. I just had so many people tell me you should write a book when I tell them a story. And I guess that somewhere, you know, was on the back of my head. And I talked to one of my wife's coworkers who'd written a couple books about it. I just mentioned it in conversation. And he goes, you know, just start brain dumping. So I started brain dumping on the computer. It literally took me a year or two to get to that point where I did that. But I had some spare time. I just started brain dumping. And I couldn't believe how it came out. And as far as it was cathartic, like it started actually, I remembered so many things that I'd forgotten. And so I got to the point where I had quite a bit, and I started putting it into chapters and cleaning it up a little bit. And then I, for a while there, I kind of ran out of stuff to write about and I wanted more. So I took one of my sons, who at the time was about 18, and I said, hey, you want to just drive around downtown with me and take notes? And we drove around the hood for like 2 hours. And I'd be like, all right, that corner, 17th and Dayton, Fort Chase. I need you just make a note for me. All I need was a little prompt.
0: Right.
1: And by the end of the 2 hours, we had like 20 new topics I could write about. I came home and kicked out like another 15, 20,000 words. It was nuts. So, you know, you just forget all this stuff, but it's almost like PTSD-ish when you drive through an area like that you haven't been through for years. You remember every corner, you've got a story. Man, I remember chasing that dude down there. I remember when they had that shooting right there. You know, that kind of thing, right?
0: Oh, yeah, that's part of the reason why I live in Florida now. I don't live in Baltimore, because it reminds me, driving past old neighborhoods reminds me of specific incidents, and I don't like how I get.
1: Right. Right. I'm on guard big time, and I don't think people understand when they're driving through if they haven't experienced that. They drive through and they go, look, you know, it's kind of poor, but it's not that bad. You don't know what goes on there day to day as far as people getting, you know, jacked for their wallets and all the drugs being slung around and that kind of stuff. They just don't have no concept of it, right? We do, because we're there every day.
0: And it's one of the things I want people to understand is this, that, and I worked in Northwest District of Baltimore. It's very busy. Very busy. Lots of crime. Lots of violent crime. And that's what I became used to. And boring. I became bored in so-called rich areas. I didn't do well those. But everybody we dealt with, we didn't arrest. Everybody we dealt with wasn't a criminal. And by the way, the vast majority of criminals were not violent. It was a small percentage that could ruin your day.
1: It's a small part of the criminal element that does a lot of the crime. You know, I'd always look at the stats that they publish every month, and there was one month in particular where I arrested one of our serial car thieves, and auto theft got another one. So there's two guys. For just those two guys being off the street, our auto thefts went down 40% that month.
0: Isn't that crazy?
1: Those guys were literally jacking six cars a day each.
0: And that was it's nonstop. And by the way, I worked car theft for a long time. It was a huge problem in Baltimore. I started back when they were using butter knives and old Fords. That's how long ago it was. And then then they went into Toyotas and all the Japanese stuff. They were stealing them left and right.
1: Oh, it's nuts. Once they figure it out, and it's funny how they stick to one car, like they get really good at that one car.
0: Yeah.
1: They've figured out how to, you know, pop the door and get it started. And so all they steal, say, F-350s, or all they steal is Subarus, or all they steal is Camrys. You know, it's like they become acquainted with that car and they become comfortable with it.
0: So the book, The Jagged Blue Line, how long did it take you to write it?
1: I would say 6 months, something like that, and then maybe another 6 months to edit it.
0: That's not too bad. You only got a year into it, and it's available at Barnes & Noble?
1: I go to Amazon.
0: Okay, Amazon.
1: And have it mailed to you. Yep. And I have an Audible version, too, and it's me talking on the Audible.
0: By the way, you also do a lot of work at RagnarTactical.com. That's RagnarTactical.com. Graham, thanks so much for your service, and thanks for talking about it on the Law Enforcement Talk Radio Show. But very much appreciate it. And before we go, what will be the one piece of advice you give to civilians to protect their car?
1: Well, don't put yourself in positions where it's going to get jacked, right? So park it in public places, not behind a building, something like that. You know, if you're going to leave it overnight, I would use one of those steering wheel locks. It's such a deterrent. Even if they can get past it, they look in the window and they go, ah, it's a pain in the butt. I'll go to an easier
0: car. They want the easier, softer way. Graham, thanks so much for talking about it. Appreciate it.
1: Thank you so much for having me on.
0: A huge thanks to our guest for telling their story on the Law Enforcement Talk Radio Show. We've got more great guests heading your way next week. Until then, I'm John J. Wiley. 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
12: New attacks on Iran. I'm Deborah Valentine, Fox News. The U.S. is carrying out a new round of airstrikes on Iran not long after getting a warning from the Islamic Republic's Revolutionary Guard, declaring the Strait of Hormuz closed.
13: It appears that act of revenge by Iran was foiled when President Trump attended that NATO summit in Turkey, a country that borders Iran. With the ceasefire over earlier today, Israeli forces stopped a plot of their own. Troops from the IDF's Golani Division spotted Hezbollah fighters bringing anti-tank missiles into a building inside the southern Lebanon buffer zone. The IDF watched the terrorists bring these rounds into the building. They waited until the terrorists were all inside and leveled the building. The IDF said secondary explosions were seen afterwards. Recall last month, Hezbollah fired similar anti-tank rounds at an Israeli Merkava tank, killing all four soldiers inside.
12: Fox's Lucas Tomlinson reporting from Tel Aviv, Israel. The Department of War released a new batch of files on UFOs or UAPs. Fox's Madeline Rivera has the latest from Washington.
7: The materials released in this latest batch go back to the 1940s, and they come from different agencies, including the Departments of War and Energy, NASA, the CIA, and the FBI. One report was filed by security personnel at the Pantex nuclear plant near Amarillo, Texas. On September 1st, 2015, they described chasing down a flying object near the facility. They said the object did not make a sound, had no identifiable propulsion system, and was shaped like a diamond. President Trump has demanded transparency regarding unidentified flying objects, aerial phenomena, and alien life, but the Pentagon has previously said they found no evidence of aliens or extraterrestrial intelligence.
12: The Pentagon has suggested other reasons for these unresolved cases, including a lack of sufficient data. 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
4: I don't know if you followed this news. China's Navy test-launched a long-range ballistic missile from one of its nuclear-powered submarines in the South Pacific. The missile carried a dummy warhead. China says it landed exactly where they wanted it to land. In other words, that it was successful launch. It's not very often. China last conducted a Pacific missile test 2 years ago, firing an intercontinental ballistic missile, the first since 1980, which is a long time ago. So 2 years ago, China let the world know that they had an intercontinental ballistic missile that they could fire and reach any part of the world. And of course, they are a nuclear weapons power. And then they did it again yesterday for some reason. Analysts noted that this was the first publicly acknowledged dummy warhead test from a Chinese nuclear-powered ballistic missile that traveled this far into the Pacific, which signals that China's nuclear deterrent is no longer solely land-based. In other words, they do not have to launch their nuclear weapons from China. They can go deep into the sea with their super fancy, quiet, stealthy submarines just like we have. And they're flexing that muscle. Now, all of your typical countries, the United States and all the countries in that area, Japan and Australia, and South Korea, they all made noises about how awful it was and this will not stand and this and that. But as if you're a fan of history, you know that that sort of pushback doesn't mean much. That was just China letting the world know, hey, we have this capability, just letting you know. We'd like to welcome to the show Josh Rogan. We're big fans of Josh. He is the global security analyst at the Washington Post, and he writes all kinds of really interesting. Hey, Josh, interesting stuff. Hey, Josh, we were just talking about while we waited to get you on that missile or rocket or whatever you want to call it that China fired yesterday. How big a deal is that?
6: Yeah, I mean, I think it's a big deal, especially if you're living in Taiwan right now, because what the Chinese are doing is that they're slowly but surely proving that they have the ability to take Taiwan anytime of their choosing and that there's nothing that we're really going to do about it. And, you know, we call it like salami slicing. Like, it's not that any one rocket or any one maneuver is really changing the game per se. It's that the more that they do this stuff and we don't react, the more that everybody in the region knows that, like, you know, they could take Taiwan at any time and there's nothing that we're really going to do about it. So, yeah, it's a pretty bad situation.
4: Well, I want to get to the piece you wrote, the reason we had you on, but since we're on this topic, you said they fired it off, we don't react. What in what way could we react?
6: You know,
4: or should we react, according to you?
6: Yeah, I mean, we're in a situation right now where U.S. arms sales to Taiwan have been delayed. There's no explanation. There's no rationale. They're overdue, you know. Most of the Trump people say that the president doesn't want to anger Xi Jinping before he invites Xi Jinping to come to the White House in September, so he won't give Taiwan the arms. Now, that's a pretty big signal, okay? That's the main thing that people in Taiwan are watching. And then in Taiwan, you have this whole debate, should we, you know, buy things from the United States? Maybe we should just get closer to China. And all of our friends in Taiwan, all the people who are on the side that we're on, which is against the Chinese, are, you know, we've left them twisting in the wind and they're not so happy about it. So we're helping the Taiwanese opposition in its mission to move Taiwan closer to Beijing. And then when Beijing does something like this, you know, yeah, I mean, there are a lot of things you could do. You could have a diplomatic reaction. You could have a political reaction. You could have an economic reaction. You could have a military reaction. But we're not doing any of those. Presumably, everybody knows, because President Trump doesn't want to anger his friend Xi Jinping before he invites him to the White House. That's the situation we're in. That's why I say it's not good.
4: So your piece, the next phase in the U.S.-China economic war is here. I've been expecting the great decoupling to happen at some point. I've felt like it's inevitable. How could you possibly have your economies intertwined the way China and the United States economies have been for years if you're sworn enemies fighting for dominance of the planet? So where are we now?
6: Right. I mean, it's complicated. And I think, you know, anyone who says we're going to completely decouple with China is not right. And anyone who says that we don't have to decouple at all is not right. There's it's the major intellectual policy, political choice of our time. The most important thing we have to do sort of as a government, as a society, is figure out where to draw those lines. Where, what are the things we have to protect and what are the things we don't? You know, like, do we really want to import all of our bicycle and toy manufacturing to here, or is that okay? You know, in my view, that's okay. We can buy toys and bicycles from China. Really no national security cost to that that I could see, right? On the other hand, missile technology and AI, that kind of stuff we should probably keep to ourselves. And then the things that we're dependent on them for, okay, well, you know, if you remember the pandemic, and it was a few years ago, you remember that they kept everything that we needed, from the masks to the ventilators to you name it. So the chemicals for that make our medicines, there are certain things that we're going to need to be able to produce without China. And technologies up there, the things that we need for, because we can't trust those guys, is pretty clear. So I think that's really what we're doing right now, is we're trying to figure out what to protect and what not to protect. But that's hard to do in a good environment. We're not in a good environment because, you know, American politics is crazy. Chinese politics is crazy. The world's on fire. And nobody really seems to be engaged in, like, kind of like a sober, kind of real, you know, careful examination of, like, how to deal with this U.S.-China relationship, because everything's so crazy all the time.
4: Well, as you wrote, the Pentagon has released just recently this updated list of Chinese companies it claims are tied to the People's Liberation Army. Well, all companies in China are tied to the government. I mean, you're not allowed to operate right. unless you are tied to the Communist right. Party in some way. And the Communist Party's tied to the army in a lot of ways. Right. So I'm not exactly sure what this list is. Well, what does it mean?
6: Yeah. So this is a perfect example. So the Pentagon comes out with this report and they say, you know, all these Chinese companies are linked to the Chinese military. We probably shouldn't do business with them, especially the U.S. military shouldn't do business with them. But it's like pretty much every Chinese company, you know, like Alibaba, the car companies, BYD, all the drug companies, this one called Wuji, which, like, you know, is all over America with, like, medical technology. And, you know, if you think about it, like, they got a point, you know, like, you know, like, of course, the technology that the Chinese put into our systems is creating a vulnerability for us. And of course, anything we fund technological wise in China is going to go right to their military. It's true. At the same time, you know, if we're going to, like, not do business with all of these companies, well, there's going to be a lot of Wall Street guys and a lot of, like, U.S. businesses that are going to be out on their tuchuses because, you know, they're all in bed with these guys. And that's the real story here, is that the reason we can't really protect ourselves from China is because of us, because American investors, Wall Street guys, tech guys, not all of them, but some of them, they're in bed with the Chinese. They're in business with them. They're funding them. They're helping them in the Chinese effort to beat us. You know, the reason that China has gone from, like, a backwoods kind of, like, rural society to, like, perhaps the most technologically advanced country in the world in 80 years is because of us. Americans paid for it. They stole some of the technology. We sold them some. We gave them some. And essentially, the whole story of the U.S.-China competition is them using us to beat us. And that's the conundrum. That's the situation we're in. That's why it's such it blows people's minds, because the weakest link in the chain is actually us.
4: Right. So, you know, you're talking about various products, companies that you're okay with, you know, Schwinn making bicycles. I don't know if Schwinn makes their bicycles in China, but they probably do.
6: Whatever it is.
4: You're okay with that. But do you think going forward, it makes sense that Apple, one of the most valuable companies in the world and their biggest product is the iPhone, that they're made in China? I mean, is that sustainable?
6: I mean, it is, but not for free. You know, like, you could do anything, but not at no cost. And the cost for Apple is that they are corporate hostage of the Chinese Communist Party, and they know it, and everybody knows it. So when the Chinese government comes and knocks, and they say, okay, well, now, you know, you can't have any Hong Kong songs on the Apple Music, they're like, okay, you know, like, what are they going to say? Mm-hmm. You know, and, you know, oh, by the way, that factory that you own in China, you don't own that. That's actually our factory, and we can tell you how to run it. Well, there's nothing they can say. So they're trying to, again, not decouple, but de-risk. move half of it to India, see what happens. It's not going to be pretty for the first few years, but in the long term, that's probably a much better plan. Like, they're trying. So a lot of these American companies are just corporate hostages. Some of them are doing it more willingly than others. And in the end, it's all going in one direction, which is that, you know, any American company that sort of makes that sort of devil's bargain, which is like, okay, we're going to, you know, give you all of our technology in exchange for access to your market and your cheap labor, eventually that doesn't work out. In the long run, they're going to steal the technology and try to steal your business and often succeed. But for some CEO in some corporate, you know, office somewhere, that's another guy's problem. That's the next CEO's problem. So that's why these things keep happening.
4: Fair to say that if you were going to start, if Apple was going to open an its first iPhone factory, you wouldn't choose China today.
6: Well, no, but I mean, let's give the Chinese credit. They have the best manufacturing system in the world by far. They can out-manufacture us times 1,000, and their manufacturing is good. The problem is the labor is not as cheap as it used to be. You know, they're actually pricing themselves out because you could get cheaper. If you want to make socks, you wouldn't make them in China. You make them in Vietnam. It's much cheaper. But if you want to make, you know, some sort of widget that has some sort of technology in it, China's by far the best place to manufacture. So I get it. These American companies, they're in a bind. Like, you know, when we put all those tariffs on China, that screwed lots of American small businesses. And that's unintended effect of our economic war with China. So you gotta do these things with a scalpel, not with a buzzsaw. But at the same time, you know, I see more and more CEOs, even more investors, even the investors are waking up. And some of the tech guys, not all of them, but some of them, can be like, oh, wait, this is not good for our business. It's not good for the country, but maybe they don't care about that. It's also not good for the business because in the end, the way it works is they squeeze you out of their market and then they come to your market and take your lunch. And it happens every single time.
4: That's really interesting stuff. Josh Rogan, before we let you go, and you don't have to hit me with solid reporting on this, just you're a smart guy who follows the world, and I wonder your opinion. Trump's meeting with Zelensky tomorrow, then he's talking to Putin on the phone. Where are we with all that?
6: Yeah, no, I mean, I think the reporting actually is pretty consistent. It's the same as what I'm hearing, is that, you know, the Trump administration sort of washed its hands of this whole Ukraine war. They tried for a while, didn't work out. They just moved on. They had other things to worry about because they only got two guys doing all the negotiations. So they can't really do it all at once. So they went to Venezuela, then Iran. And now they think there's an opening. They think there's an opening because Putin's getting his butt kicked. And he's now trying to get Trump to reengage, because every time Trump reengages, that's good for Russia and bad for Ukraine. So the Ukrainians, like, what they're in, they're finally winning. They're finally, you know, through their own grit and innovation, and, you know, they created the best drones in the world and, you know, started to bring the fight home to the Russians. And the worst thing that

0: Let them win. Yeah, that's a good one. Lead global security analyst at Washington Post Intelligence, Josh Rogan. Thanks for your time today.
1: Anytime.
0: Yeah, man, there was a report that came out in the New York Times about the lifespan of Russian troops on the front line, and it was something like 20 minutes. You get to the front line, you're likely to be dead in minutes. That's how bad it is. We'll have to talk about that later. God, it's gruesome, but I'll put that off for a while. We'll talk about some other stuff next.
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5: I talked about this a couple of weeks ago. It has been in the news, I don't know, for a year or so, this idea of gas station heroin. This particular one is the worst. And it's quite possible you've never even heard of it. I hadn't until a friend of mine's kid ended up in a rehab and their life, I mean, this has turned this family upside down. This kid, early 20s, great job, great degree, had never been into like partying or anything like that. I think this stuff is marketed at convenience stores as like an energy drink or whatever. You know, there's so much of that stuff up there at the counter. Ridiculously concentrated caffeine and all these different things. Well, this one particular thing called 7-0, which as of a few days ago is banned by the federal government, but it wasn't up until a couple of days ago. And it's still on shelves out there, too, because there are convenience stores. I know this because my friend went to a convenience store, said, hey, do you know this stuff is banned? Because my kid is on it. It's banned. And they called the cops and found out, yeah, it's banned. This Kratom 7-0 that they sell at convenience stores, I don't quite understand the chemistry of it or whatever. It's a plant from Southeast Asia, Kratom, K-R-A-T-O-M. And the raw leaf has got a tiny fraction of this stuff that barely hurts you at all. But as so often happens in the United States, like what we're doing with pot, we took pot like Willie Nelson and Jerry Garcia smoked, and now we concentrate it so much that the stuff that your kid's buying is a completely different thing than the pot that you were smoking 20, 30, 50 years ago. Completely different thing in terms of its power and what it does to your brain and whether or not it's addictive and all that. That's the way this Kratom thing is. The product showed up in convenience stores, gas stations, vape shops, and a lot of them still have it there. And maybe your kid is using it and doesn't even know what he or she's getting into. They're concentrated, semi-synthetic 7-0, engineered to contain far more of the particularly addictive stuff than any leaf naturally would. And I guess that's how they slipped this by regulators. They looked at the leaf, well, okay, 2% or less in the leaf, and that's no big deal. But this is concentrated. And it binds to the same opioid receptors as drugs like morphine and heroin. The 7-0 that you can buy for cheap at the vape shop or the 7-Eleven, at least until recently and probably still now, depending on where you live. Federal officials have cited increasing reports of misuse, dependence, and overdose, along with evidence that the compound poses health risk. Health risks? How about destroy your life? So this friend of mine gets their kid into, I think, their third rehab in 2 months. And first time at the rehab, he asks him, he's like, hey, do you know anything about this Kratom 7-0 stuff? And the guy at the rehab actually said, oh, my God, I'm sorry to hear that. That is horrible. This is going to be really tough to deal with. About 15% of the people we got coming into the rehab now started on this Kratom 7-0. It's going to be a giant story nationwide. I'm surprised it isn't already. Well, it's not. For some reason, it hasn't exploded as a giant story, even though hospitals and rehabs, they're aware of this and how it's a really big deal. And it's getting all kinds of people hooked really fast on really bad stuff. And ruining lives. And I can't imagine. We're so careful in this country. Here's an example. When I came back from Italy years and years ago, I was talking about how great the sausage and salami and cheese was over there. And it was explained to me that we have so many regulations around all of our food that a lot of the taste of really good food gets destroyed because we're so careful with our preservatives and making sure that nothing could ever. So how do we live in a country like that where we drink bland milk and we eat bland salami to make sure everything is so safe, but you can get a product like this into the stores that gets people hooked on heroin or morphine? How's that even possible?
6: Jack Armstrong and Joe Getty.
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24: We are told that America is exceptional because we are richer, stronger, more powerful than everyone else. The truth, my friends, is that America is exceptional because here, nothing is fixed into place. The frontier may be closed. We may have walked on the moon. But the work of fulfilling the values first enshrined in the Declaration of Independence, that work endures. And it belongs to us all. It belongs to our newest Americans, those standing here with me today, all of whom were recently naturalized.
5: So that's the mayor of New York City. Maybe you've heard of him. This guy, Mamdani. And he is a democratic socialist, and he is the leader of that movement, I guess. And they are on the march, and they've won a bunch of primaries, of course, across the country, including another one, what, last weekend in Colorado. And then you've got the issue of, has the momentum of that crowd, the most progressive part of the Democratic Party, moved from the whole sexuality, gay, trans stuff to the Israel anti-Semitic thing? Is that the driving force? These are all interesting questions. For David Drucker, who's a senior writer with the Dispatch and follows this sort of stuff. How are you, David?
25: I'm good. How are you?
5: How do you tell what's actually happening in America versus what's happening on Twitter? Because it's very easy to get misled by online stuff and things seem bigger than they are or more. People seem angrier than they are. How do you tell what's actually happening?
25: Yeah, well, look, I mean, I think sometimes, you know, we make the mistake of saying it's only about this or only about that, when in truth, you know, these, it can be about everything, and these answers can be, you know, complex, which, of course, is really annoying to people.
5: right.
25: You know, what I will say, you know, in covering campaigns and traveling the country, I mean, voters are broadly concerned about the same things, and they usually are always concerned about the same things. In this case, it's affordability. It's a sense of you know, being upset that Washington isn't working in the way they want it to work, political volatility. There are some concerns about public safety, depending on, you know, the community you're in. The differences are, how do you deal with that? How do you fix these problems? Who are the right political leaders in the right, you know, what party, right? So when I'm in Indiana and Kentucky, yeah, they're talking about the affordability issue, and they're talking about, you know, the sense that Washington isn't working properly. But their answer generally is, you know, people should follow the lead of President Donald Trump more and stop fighting with him if you're a Republican, and the problem are the Democrats. Right now I'm in Michigan. I'm covering the Democratic Senate primary, so I'm talking to Democratic voters. And affordability is top of mind for everybody. The real problem, from their perspective, President Donald Trump and the Republicans. And you know, one of the reasons why El Said, Dr. Abdul El Said, who's the progressive candidate in this primary, he says he's not a socialist, but he's a progressive. His big message, and he just says it over and over again, is, you know, take money out of politics, put money in your pocket, pass Medicare for all, right? And if you look at the rise of Donald Trump and the Republican populace, where they agree is they would constantly talk about special interests and money in politics as being the problem that's causing all of the corruption. And so, again, it's Americans generally identifying the same problems but coming up with different solutions, because obviously if you're a Republican, the idea of single-payer nationalized health care is anathema, and there are all sorts of problems with it. And then, finally, we get to this issue of Israel. And I think there's no doubt that there is a strain of anti-Semitism on the left that's stronger than the strain of anti-Semitism on the right, that they exist on both the right and the left. No doubt the strain of being against Israel is much stronger on the left than, you know, some of the online voices we see in that regard on the right. But for some voters, and we don't know yet because the polling can be really complex, and most Jewish voters in every state in America are Democrats, is for some voters, I think the idea of demonizing AIPAC and being anti-Israel is code for I'm against the status quo and the establishment.
5: Right.
25: But for other voters, it's just a case of Jew hate and being against Israel and giving no agency to the Palestinians who committed atrocities on October 7th, Palestinians in southern Lebanon who are threatening Israel's security, and agency to the Iranians who are paying for all of this and themselves threatening Israel's existence. And so it can be an amalgam of all of this. I will tell you, I mean, Dr. Al-Sayed is unapologetically and open about his opposition to Israel's existence as a Jewish state. And Haley Stevens, who is the establishment candidate in this race, in a cycle where it's not good to be an establishment Democratic candidate in a Democratic primary, says the key difference between us is that I support Israel's right to exist, and he doesn't. And he doesn't try and weasel out of that.
5: Yeah, like, yeah, I saw the clip from the debate last night, and I mean that's something to have a guy standing on a stage who says I don't believe Israel should exist.
25: Yeah. And there are a lot of Democratic candidates like that in some form or another. I think that's very concerning. You know, if you're an American Jew or you're an American Christian or an American atheist who cares about Israel's security and thinks the U.S.-Israel alliance is good for American national security, all of this should be very concerning. But, you know, aside from that, this to me is very part and parcel of what we've seen over the past, you know, 20 years. I remember in 08, Barack Obama as a candidate for president saying that he would talk to the Ayatollahs in Iran. And, we, you know, people that were a part of the foreign policy establishment flipped out. You can't put American prestige at risk by talking to these murderers. And then we saw President Trump as a candidate talk about, you know, his willingness to talk to Iran and do deals. And then being willing to meet with Kim Jong-un, one of the biggest rogue, you know, murdering leaders in the world, and lending American credibility to this jag-off, and the foreign policy establishment flipped out, but he went and did it. And there are many American voters who, after 9/11 and the war in Iraq and the Great Recession, felt like all of the things we were doing that we were supposed to do weren't working. And so maybe these things we're not supposed to do won't work, but it's time to try these things. And in that regard, I don't think you can automatically say that some of these socialist or progressive candidates that have these, you know, sort of weird views, you know, from certain perspectives anyway, are necessarily going to be rejected by voters.
5: Yeah, I think you're onto something with this idea that it's people who just don't like the status quo, and so they get lumped into socialist or whatever category. Sometimes there are actual socialists out there, no doubt. But, you know, like we saw with the rise of Macron or Trump himself or whatever, it's people that just, I want something different. So I'm willing to try something wildly different. Because on the socialist front, unless things have changed a ton, my whole life of following politics, when Gallup would poll all kinds of different qualities about candidates, socialist would always finish dead last among, like, every other possible thing you could be with socialist would finish last. So how's this fit?
25: Well, look, I think, first of all, you know, we have to try to understand what Americans think when they hear socialist. A lot of this is coming from upwardly mobile, let me back up here because I'm using the wrong terminology. A lot of this that we have seen in these House districts with the rise of self-professed socialists and Democratic Socialists of America affiliated candidates. These, they're winning these elections because of educated white voters, many of whom came from financially well-off or at least, you know, very solid middle-class families. These are not destitute, down-and-out people, but they're people that believe that their college educations and their professional credentials should buy them more mobility and more financial independence, and they're unhappy. And so, you know, you hear a candidate who says, Medicare for all, we're going to give you a bunch of free stuff, and they think it's all free, and that's great. The other people, no, we're going to tax the rich, tax the billionaires, take their wealth. And so these are not people that are for higher taxes. They're for higher taxes on other people.
5: Right.
25: These are people that feel, and by the way, this is, you know, separately, well, this is a public policy question that should be addressed when people feel immobile, when people feel like they can't get ahead. You know, we can browbeat them, but this is an issue that needs to be addressed. But aside from that, I don't think they're looking at this as a system or as a set of policies that are going to reduce their freedoms and make it harder for them to get ahead. They think it's going to make it easier for them to order $7 lattes and have a nice loft in Brooklyn. And I mean that, it sounds like I'm you know, being flippant, but I'm not, because these are people, when you look at a lot of these House districts, it's not the non-white voters that are turning out establishment and traditional Democratic incumbents of candidates. It's a lot of these, you know, college educated, graduate degree educated, PhD educated white voters who don't feel like they're being adequately compensated for all the work they've put in. And so it's a public policy question, but it also suggests that they, you know, they don't think they're voting to live in Eastern Europe. They think that this is how they're going to get the American dream that capitalism was supposed to give them.
5: How are there enough of those people, though, you know, graduate degree, white, overeducated in degrees where you can't actually make a living? How is there enough of those people to have this much effect on one of the major parties?
25: Well, look, our politics is very balkanized. So you're talking a few House districts, but a few, you know, it's the old rule in journalism, three's a trend. But, you know, we're seeing this, what, I mean, Denver's first district. Let's just get out of New York for a minute. It's a very, very blue district, right? And you have, you know, multiple candidates. In some cases, other cases, it's a head-to-head. But, you know, our politics are balkanized. These people are in very blue districts. We've further redistricted on both sides. And so it's very easy to end up with candidates like this. It's very, to me, reminiscent of the Tea Party on the Republican side in 2010, 2014, where you get these anti-establishment conservative populists, and you know, and they were running a smaller government and lower taxes, and I'm sure they tangentially, I'm sure they believe that, but really, it was all about fighting the establishment, beating up the established Republican Party, and you know, we saw the effect on the GOP for a few years that led us to President Trump.
5: David Drucker's senior writer with the Dispatch. I think you're right about all that stuff, David. And I don't always think you're always right about everything, but I think you're right about everything you said today, and I appreciate your time.
25: Anytime. Thank you.
5: Yeah, I absolutely think that. I mean, I'm worried about the embrace of socialism by young people, no doubt about it. But I think it's driven by just a, I don't like the way things are, throw it at the wall and see what sticks, anti-current power structure. I think that there's just a ton of that energy all over the place, all over the Western civilization, as we've seen all kinds of governments brought down. Macron's such a good example of that, but we don't have time to get into that now. And I love that. Yeah. So these are people that they already have a great life. You grew up middle upper class or upper class. You got a graduate degree at a fancy college that isn't worth anything, and you feel like you should have a better life than you have. And so you're voting for socialists, not fully understanding what is even going on there. I like the idea of the guy says, I'm not a socialist, but I want Medicare for all. That's hilarious. There are actual Marxists out there, there's no doubt about that, who want to slip all this in through the back door or front door or however they can get it going. But man, these are interesting times to live through for all Western democracies, really.
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5: I don't know if I'd buy this article in the New York Times, how GLP-1s feed our sick culture. This is what this writer in the New York Times is trying to convince us. That these GLP-1s, these are any of these drugs, Ozempic or Zegovny or whatever they're called, where people are losing weight and really, really loving it. And they're very, very popular. And I know people personally who it's changed their lives and they couldn't be happier. How it's actually a bad thing because it's feeding our sick culture of prioritizing thinness over fatness. And all it's doing is driving home the point that being thin is better and you've got a choice out there. And if you're fat, it's because you eat too much. You refuse to take this medicine, et cetera, et cetera, et cetera. I don't know if I buy this. Like I said, I know people who are very, very happy that for the first time in a very long time, they're thinner and feeling better and looking better and have more self-confidence and all the different things that go with that. I mean, technically, I get the argument. It does kind of feed that culture in that you wouldn't lose weight, I guess. If you're really overweight, you got to lose weight for health reasons. But if you're just kind of overweight, you're probably mostly losing weight because you want to look better for your ego, to get a mate, for, you know, all the reasons we all want to look better, all the reasons we diet and go to the gym outside of health reasons. Here's some stunning statistics around that, though. And again, this is from the New York Times in this particular article, this article uses the term patriarchy twice. So I'm a little suspect on any article to use the term patriarchy. Yes, it's men in the patriarchy that have caused society to think thin is better than fat. That or just all humans everywhere on Earth just automatically, biologically, genetically prefer thin to fat. We just do. It's not the patriarchy. It's not a flaw, I don't think. But these stats are pretty amazing. Among women who are single when they started on the GLP-1s, the probability of being married or living with a partner goes up 18 percentage points overall and 29 points over six or more quarters. So that'd be a year and a half or more. Your likelihood of having a romantic partner or getting married goes up 30 points. Going on the GLP-1s over a year and a half. That's something. That's too bad. Your employment rate rises for people who are overweight going on the GLP-1s by almost 30 points after a year and a half. Make more money. Easier to get a job if you're thinner than if you're overweight. I don't know. I've never been in a position to hire anybody where I would have cared about your weight. I haven't been in a position to hire anybody in a very long time. I guess Joe and I do. We have a role in who's on our staff and everything like that. We've never cared about weight. I don't know if I buy those stats. Again, I don't know if I trust any article that uses the term patriarchy ever. What's an airport divorce? An airport divorce is a popular travel trend, is it? Not an actual divorce, it says here in parentheses, where couples temporarily split up at the airport after you go through security to reduce stress and avoid arguments before a flight. I don't know if it's to avoid arguments. Your relationship really isn't that good if, like, just being around each other for an hour before you fly, you're going to get into a fight. But this makes sense to me. Different people have different styles. Some people like to go through all the shops, walk around and look at the crap in the shops. Some people, like me, like to find the quietest spot in the airport and sit down and read. If you really don't want to sit down and read, you'd rather walk around. Well, then have an airport divorce, using my finger quotes. And one of you walks around the shops and gets a cup of coffee and looks at those neck pillows and decides whether you should buy another one. Or if you need a t-shirt that says Cleveland because you're at the Cleveland airport. Every airport sells a t-shirt with the name of the town on it. I don't know how many they sell. But as it says in here, it's not a sign that your marriage is in trouble if you get an airport divorce. I have a feeling that happily married people or normal people in general come to these conclusions on their own. I'm going to sit here and read. Okay, I'm going to go look around the shops. End of story. I don't know if it needs a cute name like airport divorce or not.
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13: Iran puts up the stop sign. I'm Chris DeMeo, Fox News. Iran said it considers the Strait of Hormuz closed once again after a vessel using an unauthorized route was struck by a warning shot in the waterway. The Revolutionary Guard stating that Iran launched warning shots at a violating ship. Iran further reported that the strait would now remain closed until further notice. U.S. Central Command responding a short time later and saying that its forces began a third round of strikes against Iran. CENTCOM says the strikes are being carried out at the direction of the commander-in-chief. War Secretary Pete Hegseth posting on social media, Iran made a poor choice, now they pay. Meantime, there's more on the back-and-forth threats between the U.S. and Iran.
11: The supreme leader in Iran issuing his first written statement that avenging his late father must take place. And according to a Wall Street Journal report, Israel shared intelligence with the U.S. that it said indicated a fresh Iranian plan to kill President Trump. Trump says that orders have already been given threatening Iranian decimation if Iran were to carry out such a plan, writing in part, quote, 1,000 missiles are locked and loaded and aimed at the Islamic Republic of Iran, with thousands of more to immediately follow should the Iranian government act on its threat.
13: That's Fox's Alex Hogan. Two people are dead and 5 others wounded in a shooting at a street festival in Toronto. Police briefly warned of an active shooter before securing the scene, but say the suspect or suspects remain at large. The annual festival celebrating Latin American culture draws thousands of visitors each year, and the investigation is ongoing. The semifinals are set for the World Cup. England defeating Norway 2-1 in extra time. Argentina topping Switzerland 3-1, also in extra time. The semis start on Tuesday with France taking on Spain. The championship is next Sunday in New Jersey. 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
4: But right now, I'd like to welcome to the show Katie Grimes, the editor-in-chief of the California Globe. Katie's a longtime investigative journalist covering the California State Capitol. Katie, how are you today?
6: Hi, Jack. Doing well. Thank you.
4: Before we get to this unbelievable welfare fraud story, how much trouble is Gavin and his wife in with this where did their money come from scandal? Is this a real story?
6: I do believe it is a real story. And it's because this kind of nonprofit NGO scandal has been building for a long time. Frankly, some years ago, like 2006, 2010, I was reporting fraudulent nonprofits to the California Attorney General back then. And that was when Jerry Brown was still AG, and nothing ever happened. And then we watched them just exponentially grow, and they become like this shadow government in California where tons of taxpayer money goes into them. Reporters like me, that's where it stops because public records requests, you know, stop at the door of the nonprofit. And it's just been this massive, this black market spending almost. And unfortunately, we've been reporting and many other news outlets in the state have been reporting on the Newsoms, on the First Partners, skeezy nonprofits, besides just, you know, kind of the filth that she produces and then requires public schools to buy these weird videos. She's been taking a lot of money out of these nonprofits as well. And I think it could be almost like the textbook case for as a warning shot across the bow to a lot of other politicians who are tied into nonprofits.
4: Yeah, they need to outlaw the term nonprofit. I mean, because it's just ridiculous. And I can't believe people fell for it for so long. Hopefully that is coming to an end. Just the brief version is you start a nonprofit, you call it a nonprofit, and no, you don't show any profits, but you bring in lots of money. And, you know, some of your expenditures are, well, you need a salary as the person who runs a nonprofit. And it turns out your salary is way more than you'd make in the private sector doing something. And of course, you need a car to drive, even though in the modern world, very few people get cars anymore. You're going to have a car and you travel a lot. And, you know, you shouldn't have to stay in a Motel 6. You should have to stay in a decent hotel, blah, blah, blah, meals, trips, vacations, salaries, exactly. All kinds of crap, and you call it a nonprofit.
6: Yeah, exactly. When I go digging into the IRS forms that nonprofits have to file every year, you cannot believe the expenditures for travel, conferences. I mean, hundreds of thousands of dollars for some of the smallest nonprofits. It's just this lifestyle money that is being so abused. And, you know, unfortunately, they're making it bad for the legitimate nonprofits that have been around a long time and providing, you know, actual, you know, cancer services or research or things like that. I think the whole thing should be scrapped. And if you're legitimate, reapply and start over.
4: Yeah, I would agree with that. It'd be something if Gavin Newsom and his wife actually either their timing was wrong or they pushed it too far, because so many politicians have been doing this for so long.
6: Oh, yeah. I mean, we had city council members in Sacramento where I live. Who had their own nonprofits, and they were totally tapped into the city budget. And we'd write about it, and people would kind of yawn and scratch and look away. You know, it just like it never caught on that this was fraud.
4: The number of politicians that live lifestyles of the super rich is amazing. And I'll include, you know, Trump was rich already, but he and his family are getting rich off all kinds of different things. But the whole Biden crime family thing that they had going, the Clinton Foundation, it's just something you do.
6: Yeah, the Clintons seem to have perfected it because we watched nonprofits just explode after the Clinton Global Initiative was done. And I think a lot of other politicians were emboldened by that and kind of modeled theirs after what the Clintons did.
4: So this scandal, because, you know, the Trump Justice Department goes after Gavin Newsom, it looks like, you know, what it looks like. But you think there is plenty of there that this could turn out to be a problem for Gavin wanting to run for president?
6: Oh, absolutely. I really do. It's just, you know, so in addition to their weird Mrs. Newsom's weird nonprofits, remember the Newsoms have these two homes that they did not purchase, but were eventually gifted to them.
4: Because we all live that way, right? We all have homes given to us, several homes.
6: Exactly.
4: That's a normal lifestyle.
6: Yeah, exactly. And the LLC that was created, two separate LLCs, but they just were formed the day before the homes closed. The home they live in now in Marin is a $9 million home.
4: Wow.
6: The one they still have in Sacramento is $3.8 million. And they didn't buy either one of them. So there's a lot of weirdness around the Newsom's lifestyle, including, remember, during COVID, I reported that they were caught taking a trip to Cabo San Lucas. Okay, whatever. It sounds like no big deal. Except that they stayed in a $26,000 a night DACA.
4: $26,000 a night?
6: Yes, owned by some Russian oligarch that was clearly gifted to them.
4: Well, you don't do that for nothing in return.
6: Exactly.
4: God, that's a wild. That's now that's luxurious. I can't even imagine what that looks like. And then I think it was the California Post had the story last week of the timing of so many of these appointments where somebody would give a bunch of money to Newsom, one of their nonprofits. Yeah. And then 2 days later, they'd get named the blah, blah, blah, blah, blah, blah.
6: Always. Yeah. There's a lot of quid pro quo going around, and I'm sure all of it's being looked at, not just Mrs. Newsom's nonprofits.
4: I don't know if cynical is the right word, might be. I feel like this happens so often and nothing ever comes of it. My expectations for the people get away with this sort of crap over and over again.
6: Yeah, I know the frustration because I write a lot about it and I research a lot about it and we rarely see anything happen. I think, though, that there's so much of this garbage going on in California. I mean, the Somali fraud up in Minnesota is one thing. But boy, when that was discovered, those of us in California who are aware of fraud went, oh, yeah, hold my beer. Watch what California does.
4: If your kid is going to bed hungry, you are not good at figuring out where the food is. Because, for instance, in California, the SNAP food program, the largest in the country, $12.5 billion. $12.5 billion. The SNAP food program for one state. Anyway, there's a lot of fraud going on. There was a raid Thursday, July 3rd. So the day before the 4th of July, got lost in the news flow. That's why we have Katie Grimes on today to tell us about it. Katie, what happened?
6: So this was a kind of multi-agency raid. It was the U.S. Department of Agriculture was involved. Homeland Security was involved. LAPD was involved. And Assistant U.S. Attorney Bill Assaley from the Central District in L.A. was involved. And what was going on? So they did this big raid at a SNAP food stamp benefits store in Skid Row in L.A. And as we know, this is, you know, the Trump administration said they were going to crack down on fraud in general, but, you know, especially federally funded programs that are experiencing, we'll say, a lot of fraud like this. And welfare fraud is one of the worst. As you said, we have $12.5 billion in our SNAP, which is food stamps program in California. 11% of the program's payments are fraudulent. They're issued in error, meaning there's either duplicates or there are people from out of state or out of the country. I mean, 11% fraud out of $12.5 billion is an awful lot of money.
4: God, I'd say.
6: Yeah. So, and this was just one of six raids on July 3rd. So what happened was, and the California Post exclusively reported this. They did an incredible job. Six stores were charged with selling SNAP food stamp benefits in exchange for cash. While they say another 27 stores were charged with exchanging SNAP benefits for all kinds of prohibitive items, meaning, you know, alcohol, beer, vaping devices, et cetera. Part of the reason I thought that this was so interesting, as well as progress, is that our California budget, one third of it is made up of federal funding. And this is, I say, this is why Gavin Newsom is losing his mind over federal funding cuts, and why he and our Attorney General Rob Bonta continue suing the Trump administration over these, a lot of these funding cuts. But what's even more interesting is almost four in five federal dollars that flow through our budget currently right now support health and human services. So it's all this low income, food stamp, welfare, you know, the multi layers of programs. And those are the ones that the Trump administration is looking at for fraud. And you mentioned DOGE earlier. Remember when Elon Musk and his DOGE team had been at it for a few months, he came out and said he thinks that half of the federal budget was fraud. And if we could just uncover and expose and get rid of all the fraud, that Americans wouldn't have to pay income taxes.
4: Right.
6: That tells you how bad it is.
4: Right. Yeah. it's depressing. It is just depressing. Again, my belief that we'll make much headway in eliminating this fraud is not very high, which maybe I'm too cynical, but like you said, we saw what happened in Minnesota and California was like, hold my food stamps, and and went even bigger. So the reason people want to exchange their SNAP stuff for cash is so that you can buy, because you're not supposed to be able to buy cigarettes and pop and vape pens and everything else with SNAP benefits.
6: Exactly. Exactly. We did a story in June on a federal report that was issued by the U.S. Department of Health and Human Services, and it revealed, this is stunning, California receives 80% of all of the federal funding for illegal immigrant families, which is also part of this welfare money.
4: Wow.
6: So in the entire country, So in the entire country, California gets 80% of it. So naturally, the federal government is looking at California, and number one, why we're getting so much, and it shouldn't be going to illegal immigrants, but it does. And, you know, how much of that is fraud in addition?
4: So those of you who are listening across the country don't live in California, you have a reason to care about this. Other states, other people who live in other states, because, you know, we live in California and in theory vote for this crap. I don't vote for it, but enough people do. But the federal dollars, those of you who live in other responsible states, you should be very angry at California for wasting your money.
6: Yeah, I totally agree. And especially when you hear Gavin Newsom, you know, boasting that California sends more to the federal government than it takes. All of these numbers that I just shared with you prove that that's total BS. We're taking a lot more than we're creating.
4: I wish I had the time to do this, because I was really angry about Mamdani's speech the other day, where he had that line about kids go to bed hungry in this country while Elon Musk only hungers for more money and power. Like, there are so many different programs at every level of your city, county and state and federal money, then you're just not trying very hard to get food for your kids.
6: Yeah, I agree. And for the politicians that continually shriek about our children are going to bed hungry, if you've walked by a California elementary school anytime recently, you'll notice that the majority of the kids are overweight.
4: Yeah. That is something. Well, keep uncovering the fraud. I mean, at least we can scream about it. I said, I'm not optimistic that anything good will happen, but that is absolutely amazing. 11% of 12.

0: somebody on the street who looks down and out, but they got an iPhone and they're getting by. They're doing all right. We've got so many different programs with so much money sloshing around. And then you can trade in your government card or whatever you have so you can buy booze and cigarettes and vape pens and whatever the heck you want to buy. It's just so depressing. You get up and go to work every day to try to earn money. You have to give over way too much to the government, and then it gets wasted on this crap. Children going to bed hungry at night while Elon Musk only hungers for more power and money. You freaking socialist and your line of crap. I got more on that coming up a little bit later. I will get to. Drives me nuts. The
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2: This is not about the World Cup. It's tangentially related, but it is not about sports at all. But you do need to know that a player for the United States was given a red card, a penalty, and he wasn't going to get to play, and the United States was unhappy. It fits into this. This is about attitudes and politics, not about sports, okay? And I'm about to read this piece from a journalist I don't know, Ellen Carmichael. I was going to tell you what I think of it before I read it, but I thought, no, I want you to hear it first. I'll be interested in how you respond to this. This journalist, Ellen Carmichael, wrote about it. The most interesting part of the red card saga with the World Cup isn't the ruling. It's how differently Americans and Europeans process the idea that they might have been wronged. Europeans are fundamentally different from Americans in one particular way. They expect life to be aggravating and at times unfair. Europeans expect life to be aggravating and at times unfair. It's just a fact of moving through the world. I joke that in Europe, the customer is always wrong. You didn't read the fine print. The only pharmacy in town is closed every other Tuesday for 3 hours, and even if the times weren't posted, that's still your problem. Too bad if you want the bill because the waiter's on his union-mandated half-hour smoke break and you're just going to have to wait. Sometimes you're the windshield, sometimes you're the bug. There's something freeing in that. Things are less in your control, so there's less angst in managing your expectations. In America, things couldn't be more different. We simply can't accept a wrong left unrighted. The flight attendant sneezed, handing you a drink on your one-hour flight. 15,000 frequent flyer miles. Didn't like your appetizer, a replacement is on the way, and the whole course comes off the bill? There's a reason our interstates are lined with trial lawyer billboards. Europeans have turned complaining into a continental pastime with no expectation that the universe owes them a remedy for their grief. You gripe about the train being late, your friends nod solemnly, and everyone goes back to their fancy drink. In America, we launch a full-blown investigation of the train system, sue the government and its contractors that allowed for the tardiness, and hold a congressional hearing on the state of national infrastructure. So she goes on and on about that. The idea that Europeans expect to get screwed, expect things to not work out, and just accept it, she presents as a good thing. And the fact that Americans bitch about it and launch an investigation or push back or want a remedy for it, she presents as a bad thing. And I could not disagree with her point of view more. Now, the highways being lined with trial lawyers, that's its own separate problem. The fact that you can sue for anything is wrong, and we need to figure that out and fix it. But the idea that we expect a business to be open the hours they say they're open, or for a train to be on time, and if it's not, we want things to get fixed. There is a reason Europe sucks in terms of its economy and its ability to defend itself. And the United States is the most powerful country the world has ever seen, and the economy dominates the world and has since, I think, 1878. I can't believe that American journalist thinks it's a good thing that Europeans just accept things sucking and getting screwed and people not doing a good job, and that's a positive attribute, that you just let that go and let it slide and expect life to suck.
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2: Three rulings came down while we were off last week that I'm interested in from the Supreme Court. And then they hightail it out of there and they go do whatever they do. I don't know what Supreme Court justices do in their off time before they come back in October. But three rulings came down that I'm particularly interested in. The trans ruling got a Fourth Amendment case. It's got to do with your cell phones and stuff like that. And then the birthright citizenship, which Trump was really into. Anyway, we welcome back to the show Anastasia Boden, Senior Attorney, Equality and Opportunity for the Pacific Legal Foundation. How are you today, Anastasia?
18: Oh, doing great. Talking about my favorite thing with one of my favorite people.
2: Well, I believe it's one of your favorite things. I don't believe I'm one of your favorite people. Which of these are you most excited about?
18: You know, it's funny. They were all big. They're so in the news. They were all supposed to be blockbusters. And everybody tells you that if they don't get their way, it's going to be the end of the world.
2: Right.
18: And then the term is over. And now everybody's forgotten about all three anyway. But, I mean, we can start with the trans athletes one.
2: Okay. So, first of all, oftentimes the headline of what happened is incredibly misleading as to what was actually decided. And I haven't looked into these because I was on vacation. But so what did they rule around trans athletes, particularly the issue, as we all know, is boys competing in girls' sports in high school?
18: Yeah, that's exactly right. This is one of those cases where the headlines are misleading because this case doesn't address whether states must separate trans athletes from women's sports. It just says that states can separate if they want to. And 27 states have chosen to do so. They've said that women's sports belong to women. And the majority, actually all nine justices said that separating transgender athletes does not violate Title IX of our
2: Civil
18: Rights Act.
2: Really? I didn't realize it was a 9-0 on that.
18: On that issue, it was 9-0. The only place where there was some dissent was on the Equal Protection Clause. Three justices thought that maybe if trans athletes have mitigated their advantage by taking hormone therapy and whatnot, then they should be able to challenge that ban and say that they get to compete too with women. But the majority held, no, it doesn't matter if you've taken hormone therapy. It's good enough if the state decides that men and women are different.
2: It's amazing that only 27 states have banned this.
18: Yeah, but I think we might find movement on that soon. I mean, we had even Newsom, you know, saying in California that he was siding with this issue. So, you know, I think this is becoming more of a mainstream idea.
2: God, I would think so. All right. So what did they finally decide on birthright citizenship? If I fly in from China and have a baby here, are they automatically a citizen?
18: Basically, yes, birthright citizenship is almost universal, save for a few exceptions. That is enemy occupiers. You're not entitled to birthright citizenship, and diplomats, basically. But everybody else gets birthright citizenship. It was a 6-3 decision where we even had some of the so-called conservative justices join here and say, hey, the text is written really broadly. If you don't like it, we can get a constitutional amendment for that. But this is the way, this is the status quo. This is the way it's been for, you know, over 100 years, 150 years. And we're going to maintain that broad birthright citizenship.
2: So even though the original intent, and I don't know if that makes you an originalist if you care about that, but even though the original intent was to make sure that slaves were considered citizens, doesn't matter. The way it's written in the Constitution, it could include Chinese birth tourists or people who snuck across the border for 5 minutes or whatever.
18: That's right. And this was a fight between the majority and the dissent. Justice Thomas in particular said, hey, look at the way this was written. This was written in the wake of the Civil War to apply specifically to recently freed slaves and their progeny. But the majority said, maybe that was the intent, but the text itself applies very broadly and establishes a broad principle of birthright citizenship. And so that's what rules.
2: I don't want to drag you into political conversations that might get you in trouble, but it is interesting that several of the big cases that Trump really wanted to go a certain way didn't go his way, despite mainstream media portraying the Supreme Court as some sort of MAGA rubber stamp that answers to Trump. They went against him on a whole bunch of stuff he cared about.
18: That's absolutely right. I mean, he won some, but he lost a lot, and he lost the big ones. He lost the tariff case, which he had run his campaign on tariffs and birthright citizenship. Those were cornerstones of his election. And so, you know, he lost the really big ones, and it does a lot of damage to the people who say that these justices march in lockstep with the president who nominated them. And in fact, Justice Barrett is getting dragged through the mud right now for not voting with Trump, even though she's not the only one. Chief Justice has deviated from him as well. And I think that's really a shame, because when these justices vote according to what they believe is the right outcome, that bolsters the Supreme Court.
2: Of course.
18: And it's really these attacks on the justices that are doing the most damage.
2: Well, and it hasn't been true throughout both of Trump's terms. I mean, if you look at it statistically, it has not been a clear 6-3, the justices that he appointed always going with him, and not even close to that.
18: Yeah, that's right. They're saying this term, it's more of a 3-3-3 divide. The three liberal justices really do vote almost entirely in lockstep. And then you're getting a little bit of divide between Kavanaugh, Gorsuch, and Thomas on the one hand, and then the Chief Justice my brain is blanking. The Chief Justice Gorsuch and ACB on the other.
2: Do you look at any? I like those end of the year roundups where they go through like how many cases were decided by this number and that number and everything like that. I find that really interesting. And Ms. Jackson, who does the most talking and is the newest person, she was on the wrong side by far the most.
18: Yes, and she's been writing separately to write really strident dissents, sometimes, you know, kind of nasty dissents. But she's been on the losing side most. I love those statistics too, because it's actually shocking how many cases are unanimous or near unanimous. Yeah. We only hear about the divisive ones, but in reality, the court is pretty united.
2: If you were on the, so you got nine really smart legal minds there. And if you're on the losing side by far more than anybody else year after year, wouldn't you at some point, you think, question your decision making?
18: You would think, or you would at least temper down the dissents and not, you know, accuse the majority of being, you know, unprincipled or
2: right,
18: what have you.
2: Right.
18: At least admit that maybe have some humility about it, right?
2: No kidding.
18: Yeah.
2: No kidding. So on this one about the geofencing, so you got this case that arose from a 2019 bank robbery in Virginia, where the police used a geofence warrant. That is, they drew a virtual geographical fence around an area where a crime was committed and then asked Google to turn over the names of everyone's phone who was inside a certain area. I find that troubling that ever happened. But that fits into this particular case. Chatry, is that how you say it, versus the United States? What did they determine on this?
18: They said that requires a warrant. Come on, that is almost a quintessential Fourth Amendment search that really invades people's privacy. And it's not good enough to say that, you know, we contract with cell phone companies and so now we give our data over to them and can have no expectation of privacy in our data. We still enjoy some expectation of privacy here. And if the court is going to sweep so broadly, it needs a warrant.
2: Yeah, I like that one. I heard it portrayed as the way they ruled didn't help us that much. But if it had gone the other way, it would have been horrifying in terms of the government's ability to start reaching into our phones.
18: Yeah, that's exactly right. I mean, think about this third party doctrine, this rule where if you contract with a third party or in any way give away any data to a third party, then all of a sudden it becomes free of Fourth Amendment protections and the government can seize it whenever. I mean, that applies to everything in the internet age. Everything we do is somehow watched by somebody, and it would mean that the government could look up everything we do, from text to Google searches to where we are on our cell phones. I mean, it's really disturbing.
2: Oh,
18: so that was a win.
2: You're right. Where we go, we talk to our politics, our finances, our taxes, our love relationships. I mean, everything is in our phones.
18: That's exactly right. But that was a big win, a really good case. And it's part of, you know, that's another interesting one where you get some agreement between both the liberal justices and the conservative justices.
2: Thank God for that one. At the end of the season, any big surprises to you?
18: You know, not really. I think for somebody who watches the court closely, we always knew birthright citizenship was going to be an uphill battle for the government. We knew three justices, right? We're going to rule against Trump on birthright citizenship. So the challengers only needed two more. That's not a very high bar there. So that one kind of went how we thought it was going to go. You know, the tariffs case, that was a close one. That could have gone either way. And again, that was another case where both sides said the sky was going to fall if they lost. But guess what? Trump lost. You know, the government has to pay back the money. I think they're still doing fine. Everybody's fine. The economy seems to be doing better. I know a lot of small businesses who are really thriving because they no longer have to pay those really punishing tariffs. Mm-hmm. So seems like for the better. I don't think it was all that surprising. But you know, we'll see what happens next term. They say that quiet, loud terms are followed by quiet terms and vice versa. So maybe next year we'll get some really, really explosive cases.
2: Is there anything we expect to come down next year?
18: I'm hoping one of my own cases gets granted.
2: Oh, okay. What's your favorite one that you would love to have make it to the Supreme Court?
18: Well, it actually involves a California law, of course, where if you are a medical professional and you teach a continuing education course, so, you know, to keep your license, your medical license, you have to take so many hours of continuing medical education. Now, if you're a teacher of one of those courses, which are totally private, right? These are just private individuals, doctors, surgeons, whatever, physical therapists who teach these cases or these courses. California said if you teach that course, no matter what you are talking about, you have to include a section on implicit bias.
2: Nah.
18: That is yes. The idea that, you know, there are health disparities based on race and they come from everybody's unconscious bias. It's totally offensive and divisive. And our client, you know, she actually fled from Iran. She fled tyranny for freedom of speech and freedom. And she doesn't believe in implicit bias. She doesn't think that's the main driver of health disparities.
2: And
18: she doesn't want to be forced to talk about it. Right. It's not. It's very shoddy science, by the way. And she has a First Amendment right to talk about whatever she wants to talk about. And by the way, what she wants to talk about is ocular surgery. It has nothing to do with implicit bias. You do not need to talk about implicit bias in those courses. So we're challenging that on the First Amendment. And I think we ought to get to the Supreme Court and win.
2: That's awesome. I hope you do. And that we'd love to talk about it. Anastasia Bowden, you are so good at this. We really appreciate your time.
18: Thanks for having me.
2: Unfortunately, we might not talk again until next October.
18: Oh, I hope not.
2: Yeah. We'll come up with a reason to talk to you before then. We'll make up a reason. All right.
18: Three agrees to the Supreme Court. Thanks.
2: There you go. Fantastic. Anastasia Bowden. She is with the Pacific Legal Foundation. You just heard one of the cases she's going to be working on. What am I supposed to say about the podcast, Anton? What do you want me to say? Oh, she has a podcast. That's right. In Dissent. She's the host of the very popular In Dissent podcast. So if you like her act, and how would you not, you should check that out. We've got more on the way right here. Stay tuned.
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27: We are suspending campaign operations. This is incredibly difficult because I know that some will think it's an admission of guilt, and it most certainly is not. We're not doing it because of the allegations. We're doing it because of the structures that are being taken away from us by those in power.
2: Those in power like Bernie Sanders and Zohran Mamdani? When Bernie and the socialist communist mayor of New York have turned on you, then you really got no friends. So that's that Graham Plattner dude, and he got out, and everybody knew he was going to get out, and I think everybody knew that's where this story was headed a long time ago, really. But there's a lot of interesting stuff around that, and we welcome to the show our one of our favorite political analysts that exists anywhere on the planet, Lan He Chen, David and Diane Steffi Fellow in American Public Policy Studies at the Hoover Institution, and the Director of Domestic Policy Studies at Stanford University. Welcome to the show.
28: Hey, Jack. Good to be with you.
2: Pretty good. Where to start? Maybe here. One guest I had on earlier, I hadn't seen the latest polling. Was Plattner way down in the polls against Collins?
28: No, I think the polling was actually pretty competitive.
2: Okay.
28: And that's why Democrats were so keen to figure out what to do about the situation, because they see the main Senate race as being a critical part of their pathway to try to take the majority of the Senate. It's going to be a tough pathway for Democrats just because of the states that are in play this cycle. But I think they really felt that Plattner had an opportunity to beat Susan Collins. And so this whole thing has been very, very disruptive to their Democrat plans.
2: Here's one of my thoughts on this, an interesting angle. I was reading Mark Halperin's newsletter earlier today, and he was making the point that these voters in Maine chose this guy knowing most of it. The most recent pretty solid rape allegation is new, but a lot of it was known, and they still chose him, which makes me wonder where we are on the character issue with candidates across this country. As long as somebody's on our team, do we care anything about their personal lives?
28: Yeah, it's a great question. I mean, we heard this over and over again. You know, you looked at the different politicians who stood behind Graham Plattner, even as allegations came out. Not this one. I mean, this one obviously was a more extreme version, but there were lots of similar allegations, and not just those allegations, but also severe lapses in judgment and character. You know, the idea that he'd have an offensive tattoo, that was something, you know, there were a bunch of stories about this guy that suggested he was not exactly the most savory character. And the argument that basically supporters of his used was, well, you know, he's our guy. And it doesn't really matter because, look, you know, the other side has a bunch of scoundrels, too. So we're going to run a scoundrel and it's not going to matter. So I do think, Jack, we're in a different era in American politics. You know, if you think back to the 80s and 90s and even 2000s, the character question did reflect in a much more different way than it does today. In today's politics, it's really come down to what I call the shirts and skins era. Basically, it just depends on if someone's on your side or not. If someone's on your side, then what they've done is forgivable. And you know, I think both sides have been guilty of this.
2: You know, in terms of the sexual stuff, rape's a different case, but
28: yes.
2: Obviously, but the cheating on your wife and that sort of lifestyle, from what I understand, our European friends have always marveled that we care about that because they just don't care about your private sex life. You know, obviously we're talking about legal stuff between consenting adults, but in Europe, they don't care about your private sex life, whereas in the United States, we always have. So maybe we're just moving into that sort of thinking.
28: I suppose. I mean, I don't want to dismiss it because I do think that there are elements of character that are reflections
2: yeah.
28: on how people will govern.
2: I mean,
28: right?
2: Sorry to interrupt you, but the fact that this guy was on various hookup sites trying to get laid weeks after he was married. What the heck is that? I mean, that's a different thing than some of the affairs we've heard about in the past with different.
28: Oh,
2: guys.
28: Totally. But I mean, just like Eric Swalwell, that was different too, right? And look at how long Swalwell really hung in there until, by the way, if you look at Swalwell's exit video, not all that dissimilar from the Plattner one, right? Sort of disheveled, saying, look, that this doesn't mean I'm guilty. Yada yada. I mean, the whole thing is just remarkable. If you look at the severe defects in character that both of these candidates exhibited, and how well known a lot of this was, right? And I think that's part of the challenge is that you had so many people, whether it was Swalwell or certainly Plattner, who because he wore the right jersey, were willing to say, you know what, it doesn't matter. And you know, the argument that they would repeatedly use was the other side does it too. And that's when you know that our politics have entered a new era and frankly, I think a more troubling time.
2: Lonnie Chen, I knew you'd be great on that. Thank you for your time today. I really appreciate it.
28: Hey, thanks, Jack. Have a good one.
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15: Strikes. I'm Deborah Valentine, Fox News. New U.S. airstrikes on Iran after Tehran's Islamic Republic's Revolutionary Guard declared the Strait of Hormuz closed.
29: It appears that act of revenge by Iran was foiled when President Trump attended that NATO summit in Turkey, a country that borders Iran. With the ceasefire over earlier today, Israeli forces stopped a plot of their own. Troops from the IDF's Golani Division spotted Hezbollah fighters bringing anti-tank missiles into a building inside the southern Lebanon buffer zone. The IDF watched the terrorists bring these rounds into the building. They waited until the terrorists were all inside and leveled the building. The IDF said secondary explosions were seen afterwards. Recall last month, Hezbollah fired similar anti-tank rounds at an Israeli Merkava tank, killing all four soldiers inside.
15: Fox's Lucas Tomlinson reporting from Tel Aviv. The new Federal Reserve chairman is set to testify before Congress this week.
0: It'll be Kevin Warsh's first Capitol Hill testimony Tuesday as the new Fed chair, expecting to talk monetary policy before the House Financial Services Committee. The U.S. Central Bank chief, required by law to testify before Congress twice a year in February and July, also expected to appear before the Senate Banking Committee on Wednesday. Warsh was tapped by President Trump to replace former Fed Chair Jerome Powell, who the president dubbed as too late Powell for refusing to lower interest rates. Warsh has signaled that he's more friendly to rate reductions. Jeff Manasso, Fox News.
15: Toronto police say two people were killed, four hurt Saturday night when gunfire erupted during the St. Clair Festival.
4: I mean, just the brazen, despicable quality of this exchange here, the amount of danger to the members of the public, as the mayor commented, is just so unacceptable.
15: Deputy Police Chief Frank Barrito, no suspects in custody. In the World Cup semifinals, Argentina takes on England Wednesday. Spain plays France Tuesday. The winner is headed to the final on Sunday, July 19th. 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
6: This is not a neocon thing. 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That's how peace is achieved. 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
23: Average 0.1%. A bull rider, that looks pretty dangerous. It's 0.1%. No, it's 5.2%. Is you don't make it. You should have told me you're an excellent reporter. You should have told me that years ago. Maybe I wouldn't have run. It's a very dangerous profession. No, I'm number one on the kill list for Iran. They're lovely people. I'm number one. So I don't know. I can't tell you that, but I don't really care because I'm doing my job and I'm doing it, I hope, better than anybody's ever done it, because we have a country that's hot and really, really successful. But I mention it only because it's on the list. I mean, it came out. There was another list came out yesterday, and I'm number one on. I like being number one on TikTok better, but I'm number one on the list for killing.
24: You know, in judicial ethics, the mere appearance of potential fraud is disqualifying. Same goes here. Whether or not there is widespread fraud occurring, there certainly could be. And it doesn't matter how many times you scream, there's no widespread fraud. A lot of people believe there is, and there's no way to actually validate it. This isn't just about whether or not fraud is swinging the election. The appearance of fraud already is swinging the election. People rightly have zero faith in this janky, inefficient system. They feel like their vote isn't being counted. They feel like illegal ballots are being cast, and they're not wrong to worry about it. There's literally no safeguards in place to prevent that from happening, and way too many openings for it to occur on a massive scale. You all saw how I was neck and neck with Karen Basula on election night, nearly double digits ahead of Nithya, just as the polling predicted.
25: Rahman fighting tears on election night, trailing Spencer Pratt by roughly votes and about 10 percentage
6: this is
25: points.
6: The future of political messaging. I really feel like this is where a lot of Republicans, this is where they need to look in terms of how to talk about all of these issues. And I mean, he's been doing a good job. We're going to weave all of this together because there's a lot of stuff to touch on where it concerns New York and California and Democrats and who they're picking for midterms and Maine and Iran and POTUS and all of this, because everything from we're going to have a shift in terms of campaigning style, I think, and messaging, and even dealing with foreign policy, the way that POTUS talks about foreign policy. We're going to dive into all of this. Welcome to the show. Dana Lash with you. We're at the top of this first hour on Friday. And of course, that was Spencer Pratt, who was robbed blind, by the way.
26: Yeah.
6: So he's robbed blind. Absolutely robbed blind. I don't know if you can ever have a fair election in Los Angeles, but what we want to make sure is that that doesn't go and extend to everywhere else. So to start off with, where do we start? I mean, do we want to get into elections? Or we just jump in. Let's just jump into Iran, because there's one outstanding issue here that I didn't touch on with you yesterday that now makes even more sense as we've learned more about this, right? So yesterday, this was when did this come out? I think this was like the end of my third hour yesterday. And what ended up happening is Air Force One, there was a swap. Remember how he had the Qatari plane? And he got this super bouged out Qatari jet. And that's one of the things that POTUS had. And they switched it from the new Qatari plane to the original presidential plane, the original Air Force One, when he was flying home on his way from Turkey. This was Wednesday. Now, immediately, people were like, wait, that's really weird. Isn't it weird? It's kind of weird, isn't it? It's a little odd, really odd. It's a little weird. Why is he switching these planes out like this? He just got this bougie jet. My first thought was, so there is something wrong with it after all. That was my first thought. But they said it was a strategic distraction to keep him safe. Now, this is what we said yesterday. That was, you know, kind of the all of what we had. That is really odd, though, right? Why would they feel the need to switch jets? So the communications director said it's a new state-of-the-art aircraft. It was fitted with high-level security protocols because they were denying that there was any physical security factor. But then I read other analysis, though, that said, well, they don't have the anti-missile defense, et cetera, that the original Air Force One has, which that's kind of an issue. POTUS said, because it came out that there was apparently a, well, collusion or a plot to target him again by Iran. This isn't the first time that we've seen this as well from Iran either. And so this story, apparently he was warned through shared intelligence with Israel about a new Iranian plot to assassinate him. It was reported by the Wall Street Journal yesterday. And it's just as one, like, how many is this now? How many assassination plans has Iran had against POTUS? They said this is coming after the threat to kill Trump as revenge for the killing of Soleimani by U.S. forces back in 2020. And so they were referred to Trump's remarks at the NATO summit when he was in Turkey. And Trump had said, quote, they want to take out the U.S. leader, me. I'm on whatever list. I saw this morning and I'm on every single one of their lists. And so far, I guess I've been a bit lucky, but maybe that doesn't last very long. These are evil, sick people, and we have to root out that cancer. He says it's cancer because you got to cut it out early. That's the way I feel. So he traveled to Turkey on his new Qatari plane, but then he took the different Air Force. He took the different Air Force One home. And SecWar was also accompanying Trump. He was told not to travel to Israel as planned shortly before Trump chose to switch planes. Now, they don't know if the Iranian threat extended to Hegseth or not. So it seemed as though there was a little bit of them trying to get more information out of this, but this is not the first time that this has happened. Not the second time. I mean, some of these attacks on POTUS, I mean, there's a lot of discussion as to whether or not it was, whether or not they were Iranian orchestrated, because we know that they wanted to kill him for forever. So they switched it out, and he said he was number one on their kill list. Now, as it relates to, you know, what happens to that Qatari jet, I would assume that we're going to, there were reporters on the Qatari jet. It took a detour to the UK to go see troops, and they were asked to tour the, they were invited to tour the plane, which I thought was interesting too. They were asked to close the window blinds for the entire flight, suggesting that there was an attempt to obscure who was on board. Interesting. Kane, you're the master of tinfoil. You have a theory. What's your theory?
2: Thank you. Yeah, I think he's actually playing it safe like he should. I think it's pretty much that simple.
6: To even hide who's on the jet? Like they're going to send a drone up there?
2: Yeah. I mean, When you're wanting to mitigate a threat, you're going to do everything that's in your power to do it. And that's what I think he's doing.
6: Interesting. One of the things Lorraine noted as well, because the old plane had, you know, the anti-missile, had a whole bunch of stuff that was outfitted for it. Now, they did strip. I mean, they did go over the Qatari jet. I'm still weirded out by it, but they did go over the Qatari jet. But they could not, now what Lorraine says, they couldn't retrofit the flak dispersal on the Qatari plane. That makes sense if they didn't have that as a defensive, mechanism or ability on that jet. Man, I wouldn't be flying on that jet if they didn't have it. I want giant fists to pop out under the wings and just pound stuff out of the sky if they get near me.
2: But he has such an envoy with him, you know, with fighters and others.
6: Yeah, but still, you know what I mean? Like, go-go gadget Hulk fists that just burst out of the side of the plane and punch other jets out of the sky.
1: That's what we need.
6: I'm saying, like, get the Israelis on that. You know, I thought they could do everything. Isn't that what Podcastistan says? Golly, for people that control everything, my gosh, they get attacked and they get targeted in even New York. I mean, for crying out loud. So I don't know. It's unsettling. And my first thought, because I get real petty, if they want to kill our leader, we'll kill yours back. Oh, we did. And we got his kid, the, you know what I'm going to say it, the burned up one-legged gay, possibly dead. Khamenei. No, I'm okay. No need to bless me. Khamenei. So as it pertains to Iran, some of the latest, Trump now says, because we started bombing the hell out of them again, and now Trump says, well, you know, now they want to talk. They're coming back to the table. Guys, I'm getting done with this. I'm getting done real quick. I don't want to talk anymore. You had the chance to talk. You had the chance to talk. This isn't diplomacy at this point. It's insanity. He had tweeted, well, he put it out on Truth Social. I don't know if you'd say that's a tweet, but he said, the Islamic Republic of Iran has asked us to continue talks. We have agreed to do so, but the U.S. has stated to them in no uncertain terms that the ceasefire is over. Thank you for your attention to this matter, President Donald J. Trump. The ceasefire is over. It is an over ceasefire. That's it. We can't keep doing this back and forth, back and forth. The markets are freaking out. They're like, what is happening? What is happening to us? So the markets are going to get upset. But we got to finish. We can't be doing this over and over and over again. You know what's going to happen? God help us all. We're going to get some lazy stooge in the White House in 28. And can you imagine the mess that this would be? Because you know they don't have the franken beans to deal with this. They do not have the intestinal fortitude required to deal with this issue. It's going to take some BALLS. That's what it's going to take. I'm really worried about that, because can you imagine? This is what it was like with Obama Biden. I mean, you get like a super angry Iran, and then they decide to regroup. I don't want to have them. This is the closest we're ever going to get in our lifetimes, to be honest. I don't want them to regroup. So hopefully, but we're going to have more on this ceasefire. Also, Plattner. Oh, man. Who were the people vetting this guy? So the guy, the main activist, because there were a couple, but the main left-wing activist that recruited him to run for Senate had been barred from a previous Democratic congressional campaign after multiple complaints of sexual misconduct. We're going to have this story coming up. I know, when you think it can get crazier. Also, one other quick question as it relates to the Plattner stuff. I still kind of want the other stories. I need some summer reading. I want the other stories. Don't you want the other stories? I just want to encourage Democrats as much as possible to keep leaking about this guy. Go ahead and put it out there. All of his enemies. Go ahead and put all the nasty laundry out there. We definitely want to read all this stuff. We have a lot more on the way. We got headlines coming up. We're going to dive into some of the World Cup stuff, because Morocco lost and then all of a sudden it's the Jews' fault and they started screaming it in the streets. I don't know, my friends. I don't know. 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
8: And now, all of the news you would probably miss. It's time for Dana's Quick Five.
9: This story is going to make you hate everything. It's going to make me hate. I already hate everything. Starbucks is paying their baristas to make TikToks. Yeah, they're doing it. They said that employee-generated content is quickly becoming one of the creator economy's fastest-growing marketing strategies. Yeah, I don't think so. Are they paying them extra to do this? Apparently. I mean, I got a million questions. It says that it looks like another influencer marketing campaign, but it's really a sign that brands are beginning to formalize employee-generated content as a core marketing strategy. People, if your boss

0: at your coffee shop is asking you to make TikToks, get paid for that. Okay? Know your worth, because they're literally just using you as a content farm for free marketing. So don't allow them to do that. That's ridiculous. A flight instructor jumped to his death during a lesson, leaving the student pilot to land the plane by herself. Holy wow. Argentinian flight instructor jumped out of the plane to his death in the middle of a flying lesson after telling his student, quote, you know what you have to do, leaving her to handle this whole aircraft all by herself. This is crazy. 22 years old. She was able to land the plane, but good night. I can't imagine. Would you? I mean, how tragic is that? Would you want to fly again?
1: The hell was he doing?
0: No joke.
1: He jumped to his... Did he think he had a parachute? Like, was this a mistake?
0: No, I think he wanted to die.
1: Well, I'm just baffled.
0: And apparently they found his body during a search, like 15 minutes after the jump, and they were able to get it. But yeah, he was like... They said that she was very professional, maintained a very high level of training. She kept her emotions in check. She was very shaken, but she piloted the plane to the airfield and landed perfectly. So I think she's probably now going to pass. I think that's, wow, that is horrible. That's a real bad one. Let's see. Karen and Chad are the most judged first names in America. But wait, so Chad's a good thing, right? Isn't Chad like a compliment? I thought Chad was, that's what I thought. So, but apparently Donald and John are also frowned upon, but Karen and Chad are the worst. Like, Karen, I get it, because that name has been turned into something. Chad is supposed to be like a totally buff dude, I thought, or like a badass dude, right? A bus crashed into 12 cars in a building in Pikesville, leaving 35 people injured in what they're calling a mass casualty incident. This is horrible. In Maryland, a bus, 12 vehicles, a building even, in Baltimore County, 35 people were injured, two people trapped in the wreckage, but they did call it a mass casualty incident. They had medevac and shock trauma go teams responding to the scene. That's horrific. I mean, can you imagine? That it sounds like it was during rush hour, because by the time everybody started getting there, some of the first responders, it was like 7 o'clock or something, so... Good heavens. And unusual earthquake off of Chicago's North Shore has rattled residents, according to NBC. There's an earthquake that had up there. They said it was a little choppy. They registered one. We got a lot more coming up. Stick with us. So if you've listened to me for any length of time, you know that I've talked about Human and Super Beats for years now. 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
0: Welcome back to the program. Dana Lash with you. And we are here at the top, actually, no, bottom of this first hour. Why do I keep winning? We're just at the top all the hours. I'm just going to say that every time we come back. We're at the top. It's at the top of the hour. It's what it is. So we've been discussing Iran, and we've also been discussing some of this other. We got the Charlie Kirk trial. This is supposed to be the last day in the preliminary hearing for the trial. And you can hit up over at Substack, over at Chapter and Verse, because there's a really, Lorraine has a really good write-up of all of this that gets into it. what they're determining, basically, to put it in layman's terms, they're looking at what's acceptable in terms of evidence and what's going to be admitted, what's how they're going to play it, because there's a lot of obviously a lot of sensitive stuff in this. And they're making determinations about what is going to be shown in the courtroom and then to the public at large. And if it's just video shown in the courtroom, then they can, you know, have the audio that plays to the audience, because the Kirk family has very much wanted everything to be as absolutely as open and transparent as possible. And they wanted all of the information, everything to be visible, which I can understand, especially considering everything that's happened, you know, in the past several weeks of this, the months of this. I mean, it's been a year now, really. And so the, like I said, over at Substack, over at Chapter and Verse, we have daily write-ups. Lorraine has the write-ups, the preliminary hearing day 4. We'll have it day 5. They got into the ATF report. They got into evidence. Yesterday we had on Matt Tardillo, who broke down a lot of the ballistic stuff with us, because there were people who were saying, oh, 30-06, couldn't. I mean, despite the fact that, you know, I have a 30-06, my family, we have family hunts with 30-06. And you also have to consider the grain or load. You have to consider trajectory, because people were saying that, well, it was the exploding microphone that did it and not a, it wasn't the right, it wasn't a 30-06. But note that at no point in this preliminary hearing at all whatsoever has any of the defense, neither the defense nor the prosecution has brought up an exploding microphone. No one has talked about this. But then you have the, you know, the candy slop out there that's like, well, that's just the Fed argument. That's just so dumb. It is. But they were arguing over how much of the furry trans partner, his interview would be, or his deposition would be shown in the courtroom. Now, one of the things that Lorraine noted today is because they've been talking about media violations. The defense yesterday, by the way, can I just say, I have never wanted to climb into my television and sucker punch an attorney before until I watched this defense attorney. This defense attorney, he's handled pretty high profile clients before. And this defense attorney gets up there and starts going after Erica Kirk. And I know I threw it in Slack yesterday, but it was a longer bit of video. But he got up there and saying, well, she can hold press conferences and that. And people were asking, well, when does Erica Kirk ever? Erica Kirk has never held a press conference. And then prosecution immediately, her attorneys hit back pretty quickly. So thank heavens. But this, it's crazy to see the hysteria and conspiracies around this hearing and the evidence, especially when the evidence is concrete, my friends. And I get it a little indignant when I see people who don't even know our friend act like they're more upset than his widow and attack his family and they're acting like, well, we're just doing it to find answers. No, you're not. You're doing it because you're a desperate, pick-me, soulless, hollow creature who is trying desperately to feel like you belong to something. It's pathetic and weak. And if I could deport you, I would. I have nothing nice to say about any of these people. And none of these people would dare say this stuff actually to anybody's face in the public square. It's insane. I like what Asmund Gold said yesterday about all the, okay, this is censored, but this is cut 15. Watch.
17: Seeing Candace panicking? Candace is a f***ing retard. Candace is a retard, and the moment, like, anybody that takes her seriously is also a retard. Like, does she say things that I agree with occasionally? Of course, a lot of people do. I mean, there are things that I agree with Karl Marx on. That doesn't mean that he's right. Doesn't mean he's not a retard.
18: So, yeah, I mean, she's trying to make a buck off it. Well, I think that Candace Owens wrote herself into a corner with getting so extreme that she's basically attracted some of the most mentally ill people inside of her audience. And because of that, you know, I think what happened is that she kind of, it's like once you start riding the tiger, you can't get off. You can't stop being that crazy conspiracy theory person.
0: And he's right. It's Asmongold. He's like, he's one of the top streamers. And he's common sense. He fights with Hassan Piker all the time. And they really target him. They've targeted him really badly over the past couple of years. But I see some of those people might not like the words he uses, but he's correct. He's absolutely correct. Excuse me. On all of this. And to see just the arguments that have been coming out, if you missed the interview that we had with Matt Tardio, because we went into everything from, he was explaining some of the conspiracy theories, especially like the exploding microphone, etc. Everything that has been proposed as an alternate theory has been entirely obliterated in court by evidence. That is unassailable. It is every single bit of it has been debunked. The fact that the claim that the killer wasn't even there on campus, he was. The fact that even questions about how he turned himself in. His own parents and family were even saying, yes, that's him. That's our son. That's our brother. He's the person. He confessed to it. They're not going to accept anything. They're not going to accept a single thing, these people. Because it's not about the truth. It's about the drama. It's not about the truth. It's about the sensationalism. These people are as bad as legacy press. It's incredibly frustrating to hear some of this stuff. And I got to say, too, I know some people were out there telling, I guess, maybe it was some of the woke Rikers or other people who have been watching this preliminary hearing, saying that, well, now I really hope people are quiet this week. And I hope that, you know, it's sort of like extorting people to mind their P's and Q's for this preliminary hearing. And I found that incredibly rich because some of the people that are asking for that have been the very people who've been trying to make money off of fanning the flames. And I'm just not going to do it. And I hate doing this, but we don't really talk anymore. But cut 16. Go ahead, play it. That's what I'm talking about.
19: In courtrooms where I'm from, we operate within the bounds of evidentiary rules. And all we care about is what is admissible and what isn't. And all the stuff around like conspiracy theories and so on, it's not admissible. And to those who still have their doubts about Tyler Robinson, it's time to put up or shut up.
20: I've seen some insane things on the internet, mostly championed by Candace Owens, it is so loony tinfoil hat out there.
19: I think she's in her own search for what she believes happened here. And it doesn't necessarily make them a nutcase to not trust the official government narrative. You have evidence that you can introduce under the federal rules of evidence, or you don't. And if you don't, I don't want to keep talking about your theory that there were at least 11, there's a difference in 11 versus 14, Israel-only cell phones on the campus of UVU that day. Charlie's criticisms of his Jewish donors and his threats to leave the pro-Israel cause right before he was murdered. Both of these are reasons why all along I've said you should not be saying to her or anybody else, you're not allowed to ask that question. And I say it's time to put up or shut up.
0: Okay, that the dishonest framing is what really gets me. And what bothers me about this is you can't say that you're not going to entertain the theories when you literally have spent the past years creating content, entertaining the theories and making money off of entertaining the theories and fanning the flames and attacking anyone who questions you entertaining those theories, literally telling your own audience to go F themselves. That's really, you can't really have it both ways. And I reject the dishonest framing again, where it was stated, well, you're told that you can't ask questions. Please, by all means, show me where anyone said that. Play the clip. Link the tweet. Because no one said that. That's a straw man argument, so you can dodge. No one said you couldn't ask a question. People were saying stop spreading conspiracy theories that are entirely baseless and utterly retarded. That's what people are asking. People have been saying stop going after and accusing a widow of murdering her own husband. That's what people have been saying. To diminish it down to, well, people were just asking questions and you can't tell people to not ask questions is as dishonest as what the legacy press does any day of the week. It's dishonest. That is not being a straight shooter. Nor is it having courage. It's dishonest. And I remember in the beginning, there was this resistance to criticize or even condemn Owens for some reason, Gal Sharpton. Why? Because you're afraid of her flying bot monkeys that are going to come after you? Who gives a rat's backside? How long have we been dealing with the left in this stuff? The tactics are so broke and just cringe because they're old. These are tactics that were maybe kind of, I don't know, new 10 years ago. We saw this stuff during Occupy Wall Street. This isn't anything new. That's why so many of us can look at it and go, okay, this is completely inorganic. This is totally turfed. I feel like some people are afraid to question it or criticize it because they don't want to lose the eyeballs that the perception of being in league with that person brings. It's about clicks, just so you know. The way that social media has been structured and the way that algorithms work, it rewards the least common denominator, just the lowest IQ slop that is out there. It is rewarded. I mean, on X even, they have these features where they try to get you to write long form pieces on X, but then they deprioritize them because they're long form pieces. I mean, it's just retarded. It's just everything is stupid, the way that it's all structured. But it's structured to just shovel slop in your mouth. That's all this is. That's why you can't have genuine discussions about anything, because the algorithms don't reward it. People get dollar signs in their eyes and they decide to debase themselves even more by getting dumber and dumber and dumber. When we turn into an idiocracy, it will be aided greatly by the structure of social media and its use of algorithms as an editorial tool, which is why I've always said we've got to create the programming of algorithms to be editorializing under the FCC's Communications Act, Section 230. I don't want to obliterate anything. I want to just make it, if you're editing your algorithm to promote certain things over others, that is an editorial process that every other publication in the world has to abide by a set of federal regulations as a result. And so just because it's a different form of editorializing doesn't mean it's any less editorializing. So long story long, I just think it's cowardly. It's just a cowardly dodge. And I don't like saying this about people that I know, but it's the truth. And I'm just not going to sit here and be told that, oh, well, people got to mind their P's and Q's this week, when you were spending a year making bank off of content that fanned the flames, that did precisely exactly the opposite of what you were asking for here. It's just inconsistent and it's dishonest. We got a lot more on the way as we roll into Days of These United States, our partners that help bring you the program. 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
15: Oh, it's Katy Perry's new video where she's jumping around in a romper.
2: And Justin Trudeau is jumping around like a fruitcake in the background. I mean, you couldn't even find pavement to where there's not a giant stain in the back of it, like a big oil stain. So Katy Perry is so cringe to me because I think she's so fake. And also, I was telling Kane that there's this, I think it's a weird thing, and it's a brilliant, it would be a really good psychological study in terms of marketing and consumerism, how if you look at these artists, these female artists that really plugged into a zeitgeist at a particular time and were able, like women went from high school to college to adulthood with them. Katy Perry was not able to successfully transition through all of those different phases in life. And her audience started just sloughing off, like they just started falling away. Beyonce's did too. In fact, there was a very interesting article that came out a year ago getting into how her tour sales weren't the same because it's very similar with audiences. And Taylor Swift is the only one that's been kind of successful at navigating that, but she's also starting to feel it as well. Mainly because you cannot be looked at as being in this state of arrested development, right? I mean, women grow up and they get married and they have kids and they become moms and they get older and they go through perimenopause and they go through all of this stuff, right? You can't always stay as, you know, high school Britney Spears aesthetic. It's just something that doesn't work, right? And I don't think that anyone has ever telegraphed that to Katy Perry. You have to evolve. Adele evolved. Look at Adele. Adele doesn't have, I mean, she does residencies and has no problem selling tickets. Celine Dion, a lot of these, like Christina Aguilera, I would even say. But that's because they don't stay locked into that infantilized version of who they are. Like they've outgrown that. I think that's pretty. And also Katy Perry's music is just bad. I'm just not my jam. You know what I mean though? But Justin Trudeau jumping around in the background was really cringe. He went from leading Canada, being the prime minister to this. He's jumping around in a Katy Perry video. I feel like that's the rebound from Orlando Bloom because he didn't want to stay with her. That's what it really feels like. But I might be looking way too much into that because of Daily Mail sidebar. But I do digress. So coming up, crack is whack, y'all. The latest with crazy conspiracy theories. The latest with the prelim hearing. This is the last day for it. We also have Iran. And I have a couple of insane stories for you. Oh, they're insane. You don't want to miss. Second hour on the way. Stick with us.
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21: The attacks just keep coming. I'm Chris DeMeo, Fox News. The conflict in the Middle East wages on as Iran strikes another ship in the Strait of Hormuz, and a retaliation comes from the U.S.
22: The U.S. and Iran trading new blows after Iran struck another ship in the Strait of Hormuz early Sunday. Tehran claims it was navigating an unapproved route and that the vital waterway is now closed until further notice. The U.S. confirms a civilian crew member is missing, and the Cyprus-flagged vessel is unable to continue its journey due to fire and extensive damage. The U.S. responded by striking about 140 targets in southern Iran, including missile and drone sites, naval capabilities, and surveillance equipment. Iran retaliated with attacks on U.S. assets in Jordan, Qatar, Bahrain, Kuwait, and the UAE. This new wave of violence following a week of escalating strikes between the two countries.
21: That's Fox's Marianne Rafferty. A deadly shooting at a Toronto Latin Street festival Saturday night, leaving two dead and others injured. Toronto Police Service Deputy Chief Frank Barreto says an investigation is ongoing.
0: We have now established about three crime scenes, and homicide investigators and gun and gang crime investigators are on the scene as well, conducting what is a very complex investigation into what took place.
21: Police have yet to release any information regarding suspects and say they have limited information on the events leading up to the shooting. This is the Fox News Alert. U.S. Senator Lindsey Graham has died following a brief illness at the age of 71. That's according to his office with a post on X. It's issuing a statement. It says U.S. Senator Graham died, passed away from a brief and sudden illness. Senator Graham's family appreciates prayers at this time and asks for privacy during this incredible, difficult period. This is a developing story. 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
2: This is not a neocon thing, and by God, I'm one of, first off, the people who keep using that, I swear I'm going to shove a dictionary up your backside sideways, number one. 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That's how peace is achieved. 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
2: Welcome back to the program, Dana Lash with you, and we are at the top of the second hour. By the way, always good to be with you guys as we get your weekend set up and off right. I wanted to bring up, because I have a couple of things here. This one I don't have on the rundown, though. Apologies, guys. But I did. It was something I was tweeting about earlier today, because we've talked a lot about it. And this is something I think in the coming weeks that I want to explore in greater detail, kind of as part of the, you know, battle against Red-Green Alliance and all of this, because I think this is very much a part of it. Now, it's about data centers. So let me, we've talked about this quite a bit, Kane, I think, before. So let me kind of set it up like this. The situation with the data centers is, I think, a confusing one. But I also think that there is a lot of chaos being created. And I don't think it, I know it, being created by foreign entities. Now, case in point, we've talked about this with, we talk about this with Yates, too. Stephen Yates, I think. Yeah. So there's a big piece in the Wall Street Journal today. Or sorry, not Wall Street Journal, New York Times. Now, let me tell you, New York Times gets a lot of stuff wrong. But every now and then they get some things correct. And this, the byline for this one, when I was looking at who wrote it, it is not a one of the crazier ones either. It's a pretty kind of one of their more milquetoast reporters. And I'm going to have this as a separate piece that I'll probably have it sometime in the next couple of days for you. But I want to make sure that you have this. So I'll give you the non-firewall thing. But basically it's this. The data centers, the New York Times said that it's become very obvious. And Stephen Yates even confirmed this too. And other people in the administration, Rubio's talked about this before. China, Russia, they say, and to a lesser extent, Iran, have sought to use state media outlets to turn the controversy over data centers in the United States into a, quote, domestic fracture point. So they were studying a lot of this coverage, and they said that between January and June, state media in China, Russia, and Iran mentioned data centers roughly 700 times, according to independent analysis. They said that was an average of nearly four times a day, even though it remained a small fraction of overall published content about AI development. They said that the outlets have featured articles and posts aimed at an American audience, as well as content highlighting criticism of data centers by people like Tucker Carlson and they mentioned other members. Interestingly, they're all woke Rikers. Now, I'm not saying, by the way, if you have this viewpoint that you're a woke Riker, but I am cautioning you that a lot of the chaos from this is coming from a specific subset of the commentariat. And they've also highlighted links between American AI companies. They're criticizing the race to develop the technology as reckless and trying to paint it as an Israeli thing, which is insane. So here's the truth of it. And I mentioned this on X. There is a lot of evidence, guys, a lot of evidence that's pointing towards a foreign psyop grooming Americans into opposing all data centers. Now, this isn't, and I want to be very, very clinical in how I describe about this. I am not giving an opinion about data centers at all right now. I likely think like you do. The future is the future, like it or not. We are on a certain trajectory, like it or not. This is like back during when CDs became MP3s and record companies were freaking out about how were we going to control how people are consuming music and how do we protect IP and how do we do all of this? And there was the Napster fight. And what was the other one, Kane, besides Napster? There was another one, I thought. Or maybe I'm crazy. Wasn't there like another one with an episode? There's like two different places. Lime. Thank you. Thank you, Phil. LimeWire. That's right. So the trajectory and it is what it is. There's not going to be anything much that you can do to change or alter it. So what we have to do is adapt and acclimate. There is a good way and a bad way to approach data center construction, for sure. A good way and a bad way. There's a million ways to approach that are good and a million ways to approach that are bad, even getting into how they're zoned, how they're built, where they're built, etc. Right? That is not, now I'm going to tell you, that is not any different than any other zoning fight that we've had. So I don't want it to seem like an insurmountable fight to you, because like we just defeated a high density project here in my town. We also are dealing with the early stages of data center exploration here in our town that we are going to be very involved in. It requires, Americans, your involvement. You can't just sit back on the periphery and think somebody else will handle it. Talk radio will handle it. The activists will handle it. Because if anything, if what Podcastistan and the woke Reich have shown you, you can't trust that. And I don't want you to think that you, whoever you are, if you don't have a podcast or you're not big on social media, that that's required in order to have an effect. Let me tell you that one of the most successful voices in my community, 49-year-old couple, they're not even on social media. They are just persistent. They both work full time. They homeschooled their kids. They're just very persistent. They do hobby ranching, very persistent. So they don't even do all of the stuff that you're conditioned to think is a requirement in order for you to have an effect. To be honest, like some of us didn't even know who these people were when they were coming to the city council meeting. We got to know them and they were just there all the time showing up. So you do not get brainwashed into thinking that you yourself don't have any power, because persistence, I promise you, in-person persistence is more powerful than a social media account with 5 million followers. I'm not joking. It absolutely is. I've watched it happen in my town. The parents who took on the school board in my town several years ago with the DEI fight, then not even one, only the dad, and they're from Cuba, has a Facebook account that he never even uses. He would just like post stuff about the Cowboys. That's all he did. And then he hasn't even updated it since like 2019. So I'm telling you, it does not matter. Now, I say this because this all dovetails into this whole data center fight. China wants to monopolize data centers like they do rare earths, right? Rare earth minerals. Now, it's not for our lack of rare earths. It is for China's absolute lack of any kind of environmental or worker protections, because it's not that and we've discussed this on the show before, rare earths is a misnomer. They're not rare. They're actually quite plentiful. There's a ton here in the United States. There's, I think, one of the biggest, is it lithium in Afghanistan, for instance? That's like one of the biggest lithium, what would you say, like deposits, fields, however you would describe that, that is in Afghanistan, for instance, but it's very difficult to extract. That's the issue. It's the extraction is difficult. And we've been pioneering ways to do it effectively, efficiently, with also considerations for worker and environment. China doesn't care. I mean, China has cancer lakes. I mean, they have cancer villages around the lakes. That's a thing. I mean, they have like pink rivers, because they just allow whatever chemicals and all this stuff to go. It doesn't matter to them. So the reason that they monopolize rare earths is because they just don't care about the extraction techniques that they use. Whereas we have regulations against that. And I'm not saying that's a bad thing, but I do think that sometimes they're a little onerous and they're a little excessive. Now with data centers, I agree with you. I have a friend right now, in fact, that bought a ranch and they were raising their kids, and this was like going to be their forever ranch. It's like the American dream. You want to be able to have some animals. and then you want to have a compound. Like, my dream is having a family compound. You know what I mean? Like, I just, that's the dream. And I want to have a source of running water, and I want a compound. That's what I want. And our friends made that happen for themselves. Beautiful piece of land. And in its way out, I would say, Kane, it's probably about an hour and a half, almost 2 hours west of us. Beautiful area. Well, then, so they've been there for 3 years now. And then guess what just happened? A data center exploration is starting. Now, when you walk out of their house and you see this beautiful vista, this prairie, if this goes through, they're going to see the equivalent of a giant, basically Amazon distribution hub right there. A giant data center. And this is on, there's a lot of considerations because there's, you know, you've got streams that are nearby. There's, you know, some, in, you know, indigenous animal. I mean, there's a lot of considerations here. So it's going to be a fight for this data center. Now, I agree with you. I think that some of them, some of the proposed developments have been stupidly bumbling and infuriating. I don't want to see these damn things smack in the middle of a town. I don't want to see these damn things eating up resources with towns. I agree with you completely. But I want to control it because I'm an American and I want to control all the things. I'm just going to be honest about it. I want to control everything because I don't want China to control it. I want to control it. I want to be the arbiter of data. I want to control all the things. By God, we're the United States of America. Why can't we control all of it? But with it here being here in the United States, I want to control it in the right way. And I don't want it busting up against people's houses. I don't want it disrupting their communities. It should be easily and beautifully and simply integrated to where it is not a time suck, resource suck on these communities. I think that there's a way that it's doable because I'm here to tell you, I don't like saying this. Don't mistake me telling you what the basic facts are for support of this, but we're going to have them. And if they don't exist here, and if we don't control it, then we're going to lose like we did with Rare Earths. We're going to lose like conservatives lost with arts and entertainment to the left. We're going to lose like conservatives lost with academia to the left. We're going to lose this to communists, to China, to Iran, to Russia. That's not fear-mongering. That's God's honest truth. So back to my point. There are ways to go about this that are smart. And there are some really smart people. So in our area, we've got some folks who think, you know, kind of like we do. And they're like, all right, we got to figure out the best way to go about this. If it's going to be here, it's going to be here. We got to figure out the best way to go about it. So I'm just saying there is absolutely a foreign component that is trying to pull the wool over your eyes and get you to fold on an interest, a strategic interest, a security interest to you. Don't buy into it. Be discerning. Don't go into it just because everybody else you think is. Don't go into it just because you're seeing it on Facebook and whatever. I'm telling you, the future is coming whether you like it or not. Now, you want to be able to control it and mold it. That is the power position to have on this. We have a lot more to come as we roll towards headlines. Our partners that help bring you the program, it's the folks over at Bernegun. Bernegun, the Berna CL specifically, I've told you before, I have zero issue throwing lead downrange to defend myself or a loved one. And I'll sleep like a baby at night. I don't care. Sleep soundly like a little happy baby. But I also understand that sometimes you have to go to places where firearms aren't allowed, right? You can't carry, whether it's private property, municipal restrictions. So what are you going to do? Because you don't want to leave yourself at the mercy of criminals because heaven knows that the entities that are restricting your rights aren't going to do anything to protect you. So this is where you have to diversify. You need to have a smart person's got a workaround for everything. You're a smart person. You're going to get a workaround. The Berna CL, now they have other models, disregard all of them right now. 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So if you've listened to me for any length of time, you know that I

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10: And now, all of the news you would probably miss. It's time for Dana's Quick Five.
11: So there was a gay cruise, right? And, Turkish officials banned it from docking in Turkey. And then Egyptian officials banned the gay cruise from docking in Egypt. I feel like this is, you remember Arrested Development when they had that? It's like a scene from Arrested Development. It really is. Turkey told the ship that they're not allowed to

0: report. They said that they were incompatible with moral values, family values, and societal norms. And then the Egypt said the same thing. The ship was called the Scarlet Lady, and they had 2,000 passengers. It's the gayest ship ever. I just would find that annoying. I don't, even if I liked everybody, I don't want that many of some one thing in one spot, right? It's just, does that make sense? So annoying. It's just, no. So, can I just ask, who had the idea to do a gay tour of Muslim countries? Someone who wanted them to die?
1: I know who it was. It was the Gays for Palestine.
0: Have they ever been there? Into that fictional place? You mean Gaza? Oh my gosh, 2,000 people. I'm fascinated with this story, so I'm going to keep it open because I feel like we got to come back. Australian Space Agency reveals the origin of the mysterious space balls found on Queensland beaches. It's from The Guardian that had this. I didn't even know this was happening, but they are apparently, it's debris from a foreign rocket body that re-entered the atmosphere. What if there's just like a giant space war happening and we don't even know it? Right? I mean, you're getting space balls that are just hitting beaches in Australia. Oh, it's just a rocket debris. Meanwhile, there's like an intergalactic battle of raging like miles above us. Who knows? A Sumner man sprung into action. This is horrible. To fight a garage fire, and he was naked. N-E-K-K-I-D. That's why that was a very tricky little verb in the headline there. Yeah, I don't know how to put it. There's a fire, and of course, all this just rose. There's a fire, and he jumped. Well, he had an extinguisher, but it was like in the middle of the night. He gets out of bed, and he has to put the fire out, and he did so in his birthday suit. We got a lot more on the way. 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
12: Our national parks didn't just happen. They were imagined by those who saw beyond their time. The trailblazers, the bold. They stood on the edges of canyons, walked through history, and understood that these places need us just as much as we need them. Now it's up to us. 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
0: Welcome back to the program, Dana Lash. With you, we're sitting here debating Charlize Theron, whether or not she's on the glips. What do they call them that? The glips.
14: Is that what the kids are calling it?
0: Oh, I don't know if that's what the kids are calling it. I think we were talking about, what is it, Kelly, Ariana Grande and who else? Charlize Theron, Olivia Wilde. I don't think Olivia Wilde's had it, but I think Ariana Grande, that girl needs to eat. That girl needs to eat so bad, and she never needed to do them shots in the first place.
14: Right?
0: I'm telling you. This is literally what we talked about the whole break. Kane's like, look at this video. Look of it. And we had this huge debate the whole break. That's what we do. So, we got the ongoing preliminary hearing. You're going to want to watch, Substack chapter and verse to get stuff. Lorraine's been going through it every single day. And one of the things that she noted that I was looking at on break as well, when Kane and I were arguing about Charlize Theron and whether or not she was on the glips, is, the lawyer that was brought in is trying to create, I mean, the whole point of a part of this argument that this lawyer is employing is to try to create a doubt around the DNA evidence. But the DNA evidence, apparently, I mean, everything I've read, that's pretty damn rock solid, including apparently there was DNA on the towel that was used, apparently, around the rifle. I read that and I'm like, do I want to file this away for later? I really don't. None of us needed to know that, but I'm just saying, apparently there is a lot of DNA evidence, lots and lots. So we're going to be following all of that as it unfolds. But remember, it's not the trial. I think people think it's the trial because I've had people email me even as late as yesterday asking about the trial. And it's not a trial. It's a preliminary hearing because some people were asking about why does it seem like they're accepting certain things and, you know, the standard of evidence. The evidentiary standard, just a reminder, in a preliminary hearing is lower than that of the trial because you have probable cause and then you have beyond all reasonable doubt. And that's so the evidentiary standard in a trial is higher. But this is what they're just evaluating different pieces of evidence and how they're going to basically how they're going to orchestrate this in the trial is what they're determining here. If that helps you understand the preliminary hearing. But they played the furry trans lover, his deposition in court, his testimony played in court yesterday. And I mean, every single, there's a lot of stuff that's been debunked. That's all I'm going to say. A lot of stuff that's been debunked. Some other things to touch on as well as we get into some of this other. We were also discussing Iran. POTUS says that the ceasefire is off. For how long? For how long is it off? I think we all have questions. How long is the ceasefire off for? I mean, is it done? I feel like we should be done at this point because they're just going to, is it going to be a step and repeat this entire time? It's going to be a step and repeat the whole time. There's nothing that's going to get resolved from this. We can control the strait. There's nothing that can get resolved. Although now Trump says that after some of the latest strikes that now Iran wants to talk again. Are we going to reward them by sitting down and then go through this whole rigmarole all over again? I really hope not. And this is a silly piece. This is a little bit silly. Do you like Ryan Reynolds?
14: I do.
0: Do you?
14: I do.
0: Do you? So I liked Ryan Reynolds. And then a friend of mine who is an actor. Can I say it's Matthew Marsden? Because it's Matthew Marsden.
14: Too late now.
0: I've just heard some stuff about, like, he apparently got some people fired because if they didn't get the COVID shot. The clot shot. Yeah, apparently he was one of those guys. And I don't really want to think of like this about him because he doesn't seem like a jerk face in public. And so I'm prone to be more grace inclined for people who are not jerk faces in public, if that makes sense. But apparently, so the whole his wife, Blake Lively, with that whole trial, apparently he just came out looking horrible and that. So I'm kind of inclined to not think as well of him anyway. I love what he's doing with Wrexham. It's fun to watch. And he owns that aviation gin, right? Yeah. And which is on all the planes now. It used to be Tito's. Now it's like, well, I think on some planes it's aviation. Anyway, so the gin brand that he co-owns, they opened a bar in Portland, right? A reads the headline, gin bar and distillery in Portland. That's an interesting place. Do you think Portland's like a gin city? I like gin. I don't really drink a lot, but if I have a cocktail, it has to be gin-based cocktail. I don't do vodka, and I do not do tequila, because tequila is crazy. Tequila, as my grandmother would say, is of the devil. It is of the devil. So gin, a gin distillery, gin bar in Portland, right? You know, you want to open a business. It was the Aviation American Gins Tasting Room and Visitor Center. They just held their last tasting already. It's a couple weeks ago. 4 years after it opened, they closed doors. It was open to promote his gin brand. Reynolds himself once called it a Disneyland for adults. Now, the closure comes apparently amid a sales dump for the drinks giant that co-owns Aviation Gin with Reynolds, Diego. It's London based. Their sales were down by 15% spirit sales, according to the spirits business. Now, that was a part of it. But apparently also the crime. The crime is crazy. They said that not only was it a struggling spirit sales for the parent company, But when your crime goes up in the area by like 30%+, guess what? People aren't going to want to drive all the way down to your newly opened restaurant, park in the parking lot. And it looks like a big parking lot. And the first thing that I see is, okay, if I can't carry in there, where can I park so I can get my gun quickly if I have to go and get it? You know what I mean? That's the major question. Nobody wants to do that. Nobody wants to deal with that stuff. So it closed. Do you think that's going to be enough? Because he's a leftist. Do you think that's going to be enough to make him not be a leftist? No. I think that these people can lose a certain amount of money and they're still going to believe this leftist ideology because they think it's more profitable to do that in the long term than to actually be true to the reality that exists around them. I don't know. You know, it just looks like a gimmick kind of establishment. I don't want to be mean about it, but doesn't it? It's like gimmicky. I'm not into like gimmicky type establishments, right? I'm just not like, for instance, like they have like, there's the hot new thing right now is to open these prohibition era bars. These things tick me off so bad. Here's why. Can I just, will you indulge me? It's Friday. You guys are all half drunk by the pool anyway. Or you just finished a workout and you're listening. Come on, right? Or you're at work, you know, pretending to work and you're listening. So you get, there's a couple of these in our area. Kane knows what I'm talking about. This is probably one of my biggest pet peeves in recreation. I put my peeves in different categories. So this is like recreation. It's probably a top peeve. Don't open a prohibition bar unless you're going to go full hog. And also, it's stupid because alcohol is not prohibited. It's like a nostalgia that we weren't even around to experience to claim as our own. So we're appropriating poorly this nostalgia. So you have these, there's one bar that, there's one of these like secret bars in the area that it's just so secret. You can book it on Open Table, but there's like no signage outside. And that's like the big thing. You have to know. It's like word of mouth. But the drinks are all sugary as all get out. And the bartenders only know how to make the 7 drinks on the menu. And if they go off that, then, oh my gosh, it's chaos. They don't know what's happening. That's, you know, you can't open a bar like that and then have an inexperienced, you can't have AOC behind the bar. You know what I'm saying? Like you can't get an AOC. You need somebody who knows the craft and can do math. And then there was one that opened, another one that opened that does advertise. And it's basically a windowless dark room with bad ventilation. So whatever you order that's fried, you come out smelling like that thing that's fried, right? And the drinks aren't even prohibition era drinks. So it doesn't make any sense. It's just dumb. You should meet in a shack in a swamp somewhere with no AC, no ice, and have like, you know, a blues group play on the porch, the rickety old porch of planked wood that looks like it's been soaked in a swamp for 100 years before it was used and built this thing. That's, if you want to be real and legit, that's what you got to do. You got to drive out the city. Don't think you're going to be walking up into a strip mall. I get so mad about this. Should I? You understand, right?
15: Yeah.
0: It's annoying.
15: Yes, it is.
0: Have you been to either of the ones that I've told you about?
15: Yes, I have.
0: Which one did you go to? The one that's in the middle of the hotel or the one that's
15: no,
0: not?
15: The other one.
0: Ah, yeah.
15: And it wasn't, look, it wasn't bad. The people were great. But like you said, it's kind of, it's a niche. Right?
0: Right.
15: And only so many, you have a ceiling when it's a niche.
0: Like, I want my gin delivered by a fast car with gunshots chasing it. You know what I mean? Like, pulling up and throwing the gin on the rickety old porch and getting out of Dodge. If you're going to do it, then give the full experience. You know what I'm saying? Like, bring the full experience. Don't bring this bougie county crap to me. No. I want to have a moderate fear of my life. You know, that's also part of the nostalgia. You're going to get busted any second. You know what I mean?
15: I don't know if I want to go that far.
0: Oh, you don't want the real experience then?
15: No, not
0: it's all right.
15: Far.
0: It's okay. I'm just saying. Oh, all right. So the World Cup. What in the world is going on right now? Morocco got beat and all hell broke loose. Juan, are they always like this?
16: Not really.
0: Wow.
16: I know of.
0: So the headline is anti-Semitic chants broke out in The Hague after Morocco got beat by France. Why? But why were they screaming about Jews when France beat them? Do they know where the Jews live, the Moroccans? Do they know? Has someone told them? Has education yet gotten down there? They were saying all Jews are homos. And then Hamas, Hamas, Jews to the gas. This is what they were chanting. They were in The Hague's Schilderspik, that's actually correct, neighborhood, and that's what they started doing. It is the Moroccan Dutch enclave. I can't even say some of the other stuff that they said. Can't say that. And then they were waving the Hamas flags. So are they, I don't understand, what are they mad about? They're blaming the Jews for their defeat. Moroccans in the Netherlands are blaming Jews for their defeat to France. France actually defeated someone. Yay, look, good look at them. Number one. Number two, not everything is the fault of the Jews, people. I don't think, maybe the Moroccans don't know where this had nothing to do with Jews. I don't know why they think it did, but it doesn't. Maybe it's too far away for, you know, that one girl in the Miss Teen USA when she was talking about the people in Africa with maps, Kane? Maybe she's talking about these people. You know, some people, they don't have things such as like maps and such as. Maybe she was talking about them. Can we just stop blaming all the, like for instance, I got a, you might have noticed the difference. I've never purchased one of those before. It's the brush that has the heated element in it. But it's a brush. You're men. You guys have no idea what I'm talking about. For the women, it's the brush that you plug in and you can heat and brush your hair at the same time.
16: Oh, yeah.
0: So I'm like really getting into that. Maybe you can tell. If I come in looking like a fruitcake, it's why. But I accidentally burned my hand because of the Jews. Because I was like, I guess I'm just going to touch. And oh, my hand's burned. Why did the Jews make me touch this hot brush? I mean, there were no Jews in my bathroom. But I'm just saying. This is like the same thing. This is where we're going. Every single thing. And I noticed this in my comments, too. I said something, what was it, about data centers earlier. And someone was like, yeah, blah, blah, blah, Jews. I'm like, what does this have to do with any of that? Why are they walking mental abortions? I feel like that's the only way to explain the intelligence deficit of these people. I don't get it. 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
29: It's his life mission to make bad decisions. 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
30: Woo-hoo! An unruly Florida woman was accused of huffing in her ride share, and she got arrested at the police station. Because that's where they drop her right off at. Oh, my gosh. This is crazy. It was in Port St. Lucie. So this rideshare driver brought this nitrous oxide huffing passenger right to the police doorstep. It happened right outside their front doors in the parking spaces that were used by the police public information team. So apparently, officers were called Wednesday to the department's parking lot, apparently. And they approached the vehicle to investigate. And that's when they found 37-year-old Pamela Molina actively inhaling gas, like right in front of them. And she refused lawful commands. She resisted efforts to be safely removed from the car. So, you know, that means they had to drag her out by her hair. She was taken out of the vehicle, arrested without further incident. But what's funny is that she was doing this in the rideshare, and the rideshare was like, yeah, I'm not even messing with this yet. So tipped off police and drove her right to the police station. Not to her destination, right to the police station. So I would too. She got real unruly, but then she was subdued. So there you go. Let's see. We also have a Florida man that carried a flaming propane tank, and a knife-wielding Florida man who also had a flaming propane tank and set a restaurant on fire. This is crazy. He carried this tank through a Tampa restaurant. Oh, he was dual-wielding knives? How is he carrying a propane tank? A propane tank.
15: Yeah, I saw it.
2: Propane, I saw him walk through.
15: I wouldn't go near a propane tank that's on fire. He's carrying it around.
30: Carrying it around, like on video. He's on the CCTV footage. It was about almost 9 in the morning on Tuesday, Hillsborough County in Florida. The deputies responded to a report of an assault or battery in progress at this Tampa restaurant, according to the report. When deputies arrived, they found the restaurant filled with smoke, flames from the propane tank outside of the building also on fire. I can't believe he didn't blow up. So they told him, drop the knife. That you can hear all them yelling it on the video. He had grabbed two knives and charged at several people inside the restaurant. He caught a woman on the wrist and she tried to intervene. Why would you do that? According to WFLA-TV. Then he cut a gas line connected to a grill, grabbed the propane tank, and then started setting everything on fire. So 53-year-old Rubiel Castillo was arrested, charged with first-degree arson of an occupied structure, aggravated assault with a deadly weapon, criminal mischief by causing more than $1,000 in damage, and several other things. First-degree arson of an occupied structure, all of this. So he's going to be serving some time. I don't see this guy just walking away from that. No, not going to happen. Also, we got a couple more minutes. A Florida man dumped a backpack full of human waste on an ex-girlfriend after she cheated. I mean, I don't really feel bad for her, but Daniel Niemick was charged with domestic battery. Oh, the strangulation's bad. Don't strangle nobody. Oh. He choked his girlfriend and then dumped a backpack full of feces, urine, and hot sauce on her. Was it all mixed together? That's disgusting. How do you get that? He was absolutely taken. Of course he was taken to jail. Absolutely taken to jail. His backpack, not so much. We have a lot more on the way. Stick with us.
3: I like it hot.
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6: This is a Fox News alert. I'm Deborah Valentine. Republican U.S. Senator Lindsey Graham of South Carolina died Saturday at the age of 71. His office posted to X that the senator passed away following a brief and sudden illness. Fox's Chad Pergram reports from Washington.
7: Henry McMaster, the governor of South Carolina, has just put out a statement saying that Lindsey Graham is irreplaceable and we shall not see his likes again. And I think that kind of encapsulates Lindsey Graham. It doesn't surprise me that he had just been to Ukraine. He was somebody who was always on the move. He had been overseas. He's somebody who had been, you know, working on the Ukraine issue, had been working with President Trump.
6: The late senator's office said Senator Graham's family appreciates prayers at this time and asks for privacy. Senator Graham served in the U.S. Senate from 2003. He chaired the Senate Committee on Judiciary from 2019 to 2021. New U.S. airstrikes in Iran after Tehran's Islamic Republic's Revolutionary Guard declared the Strait of Hormuz closed.
8: It appears that act of revenge by Iran was foiled when President Trump attended that NATO summit in Turkey, a country that borders Iran, with the ceasefire over. Earlier today, Israeli forces stopped a plot of their own. Troops from the IDF's Golani Division spotted Hezbollah fighters bringing anti-tank missiles into a building inside the southern Lebanon buffer zone. The IDF watched the terrorists bring these rounds into the building. They waited until the terrorists were all inside and leveled the building. The IDF said secondary explosions were seen afterwards. Recall last month, Hezbollah fired similar anti-tank rounds at an Israeli Merkava tank, killing all four soldiers inside.
6: Fox's Lucas Tomlinson reporting from Tel Aviv. In the World Cup semifinals, Argentina takes on England Wednesday. Spain plays France Tuesday. The winners head to the final on Sunday, July 19th. 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
1: This is not a neocon thing. And by God, I'm one of, first off, the people who keep using that, I swear I'm going to shove a dictionary up your backside sideways, number one. I'm of the mindset that when you screw up, you get slapped hard, hard enough to make you scared to screw up again. That's how peace is achieved. Ta-da! Thank heavens, we're a country that has the best principles.
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1: Welcome, ladies and gentlemen, back to the program. Top of this third hour with you. It's Friday. I don't know why I said it like this, but I did. Where do we want to start? We got a bunch of stuff still to hit. With immigration and some deportations and let's see. We got the flocking cameras. We got tiny European EVs. We got it all, man. Sounds like a crazy club. We got DJ Bok Choy with knees like biscuits. Anyway, that was Stefan. All right, so where to start? You know what? Let's get into some of this law and order that we have. I saw this, actually, I saw this tweet. There's a couple of these. This is happening in Texas. Now, full disclosure, I like my PD. I like the my PD in my town. I love them. They're great. And I like Fort Worth PD. Fort Worth PD, they were really amazing and really worked with our family when we were going through it back, you know, a few years ago with like threats and all this stuff. And they were great. But I got to call balls and strikes on stuff. And what have I always said? First off, I don't say back the blue universally because that's insane. I don't say anything universally except, you know, love Jesus. That's it. But you got to call balls and strikes. And nobody dislikes bad cops more than good cops. In fact, I think I actually had an officer send me this one story. So the first was, because there's two different stories here, but they're both in Texas. And they both had to do with, I guess, the gay pride stuff. This was like at a gay pride event or something like that. It was June 27th. It was the Trinity Pride Fest, Trinity River, Trinity Pride Fest in Fort Worth. And there was a video of a street preaching team led by an evangelist who the police there engaged with them, and they were threatening to arrest members of their team. And there was a female officer that was what is the look on her face, by the way, in that still? What in the world? I'm sorry, that just totally took me out of my train of thought. Holy cow. So a cop was saying that she was threatening to cite them and give them a ticket because they were apparently preaching about Christianity and saying that, you know, pride is a sin and all that stuff. And it was a video and it was posted online. So there was another cop, I guess, at also in Texas, where they told a Christian preacher that he would be ticketed for any offensive speech for saying things like homosexuality was a sin, or if he called someone, I can't say that F word, can I? Not the four letter F word.
3: Yeah. No,
1: but it rhymes with maggot.
3: Oh, that one?
1: That one. Because they said, no, you can't say, and I think that was just, not that he was saying that word, but I think that the guy was saying like, well, what word is this offensive? Could I be cited for this? If we have this video. I was really shocked, actually. This is Texas. I was a little surprised to hear some of this stuff when they were talking about this, because they were out there. And they were literally just simply saying, like, if you called a male a sir, a guy, and they were talking about this on camera, one of the officers said that if you called a biological male a sir, that's a gray area and could apparently be cited. Under what? I have no idea. Under what authority? Under what law? I have no idea. And then they said if this preacher continues to preach in a public space, that is also where the pride event is, then you could be arrested for trespassing. But if you're on the easement and you're in public, that's not trespass. You're on the easement. The guy's literally standing on a sidewalk. So what in the world is going on? Now, I know that the department said that they were immediately investigating it and they were going to be taking these officers into, I guess, legal training is what they were saying. But the what they were arguing is this, and I don't, and I still don't agree with this because it's not right. That one of the officers in the video was saying that, well, this group pulled the permit that's required to hold this event with the city, so that space becomes their space. That's absolutely not even supported by law. That is not even remotely supported by law. In fact, as we learned with the water park, remember just last month, the whole water park and how they were, it was a public water park, taxpayer funded, and they were going to have like a Muslims only event and they were purposefully excluding Christians and all of their marketing material. You can't do that. You cannot use a public space to exclude against any protected classes, and that's considered, religion falls under a protected class. So that's a part that goes, it goes both ways. It doesn't just to protect, you know, like Muslims or any kind of minority subset. It protects Christian, it protects everybody. That's how it's, that's how they use it, for public grounds. So that wasn't even correct what they were saying. Do we have some of this? If we have a little bit of it? Yeah. Let's play a little bit of this, because this was wild to hear.
4: Means like music, not talking. If someone is offended by your talking, then we have a problem.
5: It's a constitutional violation of your rights. If you shut us down,
4: no. If they are offended by your speech, okay, then I'll write you this ticket, and we'll go from there.
11: Wait, you're going to take us for offensive speech?
4: Yes, absolutely.
11: Are you serious?
5: Speech. You're going to cite us for offensive speech.
4: Yes, it's called disorderly conduct.
11: That's
5: No. Disorderly conduct has to be accompanied by conduct.
4: This is the conduct
5: I'm
4: that you're doing.
5: I'm a retired police officer myself.
4: For who?
5: 26 years, federal law enforcement.
4: So it's federal. So this has nothing to do with local.
5: Wow.
4: It has nothing to do with local. Yeah. Well, do whatever you want me to think that you can do.
5: Whatever we think.
11: Wow.
5: It says 80 decibels.
4: And y'all know the law so well, I'm not going to let y'all.
11: So I just want to clarify. If anything is said that's offensive, you're going to write a ticket?
4: If someone complains that your language or what you're saying is offensive... Hey,
5: pretty loud.
1: Wow. Wow. So that was not correct to say that. And the, I will say the police department, they immediately came forward and said, yeah, that's, that officer is inaccurate. That is not correct. That is speech that cannot be ticketed. And they, and that was at June 27th, but the video was just like coming out, making the rounds. How it started was they were saying you can't use the bullhorn because that violates the city ordinance. But then the goalposts moved with that officer that was responding. Then it went from the bullhorn to merely the things that were being said into the bullhorn when they were, because they, apparently he was just like talking about scripture and stuff. So that, and then there was a video that was posted July 8th. From a guy talking about another officer saying that a biological male, calling a biological male a male is a gray area that could be citable at some point. And that's no. First off, none of that is correct. That female cop right there, her and I would have had some words. Because none of that is, and if she would have cited me, I would have sued her. So, yeah, that's not even remotely accurate. Free speech is free speech. I don't give a rat's backside who pulled the permit. I can't tell you how many times I've myself pulled permits for rallies, like back in the old Tea Party days, with organization, all of that. That does not mean that you own that space. So like when we did stuff under the arch, one of the first big Tea Parties that we had, when we, and they really went on to us, like the leftist groups never ever had to pull permits or make sure that they had port-a-johns or that they had in, they were insured. But the Democratic leadership, they were like, we'll literally cite you and we'll be there and we'll break up your event if you don't do any of this stuff. So we were forced to do it. It was so punitive and stupid, but there you have it. But when we had to pull permits, the steps under the arch did not become our property. That's not how that works. And again, public property cannot be used to the exclusion of another protected class. That's the law. That is the law that has been held for years. That's you can't take taxpayer funded things and exclude other protected classes. That's the way it is. And again, we just had this issue with the water park here in Texas that was a publicly funded water park because it was taxpayer supported. Now, Harmy Dillon had said their civil rights team was looking into it. She tweeted this earlier already. She had said that they are on it. They're looking into it and they're going to see what, if any, violations there are. So, yeah, that's the kicker. You can't do that. There was nothing that these preachers that were doing that were incorrect. I mean, if you want to say your bullhorn's too loud, fine. Okay, noise, like decibel level, I can get. I get that. Especially if it's right in front of a business. I get it. But you can't tell people that, well, if you're using the wrong pronouns, that's what they do in the UK. We are not about to do that here. And I'm going to tell you, this is an area where people are very litigious. That's not an area that you want to put a wrong foot into. So I'm glad that the department reacted so quickly and said that's, I mean, they didn't make any bones about it. They were like, that's wrong. It's wrong. And we're going to do something about it. So I appreciate that they did that. And that's kind of, I think, fitting of how they operate. So I want to extend credit where credit is due here. So that's good on them. But yeah, in the UK, we can't get close to that point. We cannot get close to that point at all. Now, a couple of other things to get into. Speaking of Texas, let me touch on this real quick while we have like this minute left. So I was looking at fundraising and pulled this up for the Senate race. James Tallarico has raised $30 million so far. He's raising a lot of money. His overall fundraising since he started this in September is now more than $70 million. He is building a huge war chest. Now, 97% of the donations were $100 or less. And the campaign says it's mostly teachers. And he uses PACs. So I'm not going to pretend that he doesn't. I'm not going to go along with his makeshift or his fantasy that he doesn't use PAC money or anything of that nature. He's almost tripled Paxton's quarter two haul, his second quarter haul. And it's going to be close. We're going to talk about this race because there's some sticklers here. And I'm telling you, you're going to get a gun control guy that is going to obliterate your district, our district. Can't happen. We got a lot more on the way as we move. Our partners that help bring you the program, it's our friends over at Super Beats, the watermelon flavor, brand new from Super Beats, the watermelon chews. 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
8: And now, all of the news you would probably miss. 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
9: It's funny, you know, I just played Depeche Mode coming in, and I saw a picture of Wimbledon. And I think it was Andy Fletcher with Dave Gahan that were at Wimbledon. And you know how everybody dresses in, like, light colors and, you know, all this. Or Wimbledon. They were at a World Cup match. What am I thinking? They were at a World Cup match, and everyone had their team's jerseys on except for Andy and Dave. Dave Gahan and Andy Fletcher. They were in black because they're Depeche Mode. They're not going to wear team colors. They were all in black. It just cracked me up. I had to share that with you. All right. Let's get to the headlines. We've got this California teen lost his entire hand. Why did you... Did you give this to me just so my mom will text me about this story later?
10: Maybe.
9: A teen lost his whole hand during a dumb fireworks game outside of an In-N-Out burger. His whole hand. 18 years old. He was playing with a firework. Nader Hanna graduated from high school 3 days earlier. Met up with his twin brother and friends. Like, literally, they... Nader. Well, no, I've also, for a minute, I was like, graduated in July? No, it was into June. That's still late. They grab food, set off fireworks in the parking lot, which they do apparently on a lot of summer nights. I don't mind them engaged in harmless fun. They're not out there gangbanging or selling drugs. But can you please not hold the firework while it blows up in your hand? Because that's what happened. Apparently, a classmate handed this dude a firework. They said it was about the size of a tennis ball, and it exploded almost immediately after he lit it. And he said, my hand took the whole blow. I looked down and I didn't see a hand. It disintegrated.

0: dehydrated, so now he just has a stump. That's crazy. They were not able to save his hand, but they were able to save the wrist. They think that the firework was faulty, but investigators said this was an illegal firework. Yeah, this is not one of California's safe and legal, safe and sane is what they call them. Really, California? I mean, they allow needles and feces everywhere. You're going to allow them to determine what's a safe? I don't know. Let's see. A hungry seagull ate 3 hot dogs at a game, and after eating, he was so heavy that he actually couldn't fly away. That seagull needs some Ozempic. So the witnesses said the bird consumed hot dogs during the hot dog hysteria at the game. It was Vermont Lake Monsters game in Burlington, and the food was left unattended for like a minute. The seagull tried to flee the scene, but it was weighted down because of its fat backside and was not able to fly away. Fat seagull. That could be like a Flock of Seagulls tribute, but like done in a folksy style. Fat seagull. Instead of flock, it's just one of them and it's fat. Fat seagull. Plasma cannon. Teens charged after a homemade plasma cannon fire damaged Smith High. Wow. First off, how did you make that? I want to know. Two 18-year-olds were arrested and taken to Guilford County Jail. They're charged with felony breaking or entering explosives on an educational property. Last, a homemade plasma cannon. I immediately want them in honors classes because if they're making plasma cannons, these are people that I want, like, working on weapons in the future. 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
0: So, you all remember, Tim Walz is still a thing. He's still there. So you guys remember Tim Walz, right? Yeah, it's Tim Walz. He's, last month, Tim Walz and his board of pardons issued a pardon to this dude named Tu Lu Vang, who had been in prison just because, guys. Do you believe that? Because if you do, I have a bridge to sell you. No, he was in prison because he had raped a girl for years, starting when she was 10 years old. Now, who's on that? Who's on the board of pardons? Let's see. No. Here I got it. Oh, Keith Ellison. Who knew? A.G. Keith Ellison. Right. And Walz himself. Walz is appointed chief justice of the state Supreme Court. And they were trying to stop Vang from being deported. I think raping a 10-year-old is grounds for deportation. I don't know about you. I think it's grounds for death penalty. But, you know, I'm not in charge. Were I, things would be mighty different. So they decided to pardon him because they wanted to remove the conviction on his record so they couldn't deport him back to Laos, where he's from. And that's what they were trying to do. They were trying to pardon a literal convicted child rapist so he could stay in the country. because when he was convicted, he lost his legal status, right? So after he was convicted, he lost his legal status. Following the conviction, they placed him in these removal proceedings. And then there was an issue, a final order of removal that was issued by a judge. And the reason that he was pardoned, as I was explaining, is so that they could remove the conviction and say, no, the qualifying conviction was what made him eligible for deportation. We have removed that qualifying conviction. Well, then enter Secretary of State Marco Rubio. Let's play this video because he weighed into this and revoked it. Watch.
12: Just weeks ago, a convicted sex offender and a foreign national was shielded from deportation by the governor of Minnesota. Laotian national Tu Li Vang was convicted of repeatedly sexually abusing a 10-year-old girl in the state of Minnesota. He even tried to pay his victim for her silence, and he called his heinous crimes a minor thing. Just days before this foreign sex offender was scheduled to be deported, Tim Walz, the governor, issued him a pardon, setting him free to once again endanger the children of America. Well, this week I revoked his legal status in the United States, and as a result, federal agents took him into custody, and as of today, he has been removed from the United States. Because of our action, this foreign criminal will never pose a threat to any American ever again. Americans must never be forced by their elected leaders to live alongside foreign sex criminals who have no right to begin with to reside in our country. Mm-hmm. This administration will always stand with the American people and defend them from violent criminals.
0: Mm. So, and good for him. So Walz is being just absolutely obliterated, obviously, because of this. The decision when they, when this to pardon him, this was handed down like at the beginning of June, I think. And it was the state chief justice, Natalie Hudson, who I mentioned, Keith Ellison, Tim Walz himself. They decided to give the guy a clean slate. That's it. A clean slate. This is what, at the time, they even praised him in a letter. When they told him what their decision was, it said this, and I reading from the letter, quote, being granted a pardon is a notable achievement and a reflection of the work you have done since your conviction. That was from the executive director, Carly Stark. Now, the guy, when he was arrested, he tried to blame cultural norms. He said, this is my culture. Like, you can't get mad at me because this is my culture. That's like literally how he was trying to save himself in this. What he offered her $10 at one point to keep the rape quiet. 10 whole dollars? No, not 10 whole dollars. You know, my culture is to stab rapists in the neck and then let them bleed on the floor. That's my culture. I think my culture wins. So he pled guilty to first-degree criminal sexual conduct, so that spared him from going to prison, right? And then now they've got this insane pardon. So I don't know. This is crazy. He came in 94 as a kid, and then Clinton gave him legal status, but then that was revoked after his conviction, and then he just stayed. So this has been the way that they portrayed this, though, and you guys, I know some of you saw the reporting on it. The way they portrayed this is that big, bad DHS, they went after this poor man who has been in the country, Kane, since he was a child. Now, wait a minute. He came over as a child. But then he said that the excuse for the rape was that his culture in Thailand. That's the culture. But he's been here since he was six. So how in the hell is that his culture if he's been here since he was six?
13: He's no product of that culture.
0: He's just a rapist.
13: Yeah.
0: And he said, yeah, it's normal. He blamed her even. Said she should be arrested because she enticed him. A 10-year-old. If I was the judge, I mean, if you're a judge, I got to give the judges of these cases major kudos because I'd have just pulled out a revolver and popped in between the eyes. There's no way. That's wild. He was like, no, this is our culture. And they were trying to save him from being deported. And thankfully, Rubio was like, no, that didn't happen, and yanked it and facilitated the deportation. Send this guy back. I but have you heard that before? How often have we heard this? I hear it most often, these stories that come from Europe, particularly like immigration stories from France, where they're like this. They've had a couple of these where judges intervened and they're like, oh, well, you know, he can't help it. He raped this woman because that's their culture. What culture is that? That's just crime. That's crime. Now, that's, I mean, there are a couple of these stories that are very, very similar to this. And I'm so glad that Secretary of State's watching them and that they're getting in and they're getting these guys out. But man, this is just, it's wild. I don't know how, as a father, you can look at this case, Tim Walz, and look at this case and think, you know, let's pardon this guy. He was so worried about being viewed as not being hospitable to immigrants, illegal immigrants, that he actually was siding against the victim in favor of a rapist to improve his political image. Selling out a 10-year-old. In my view, Tim Walz isn't much better than the actual rapist, because Tim Walz would facilitate child rape 6 ways to Sunday if it helped his political career. You cannot tell me that after he looked at the details of this case, which are pretty brutal. I mean, this girl was not a willing participant. She was threatened. She was intimidated. She lived in fear of her life. And Tim Walz looked at the details of this case and thought, you know, it's going to look real bad for me if I'm seen as allowing this guy to be deported. So let me go ahead and just pardon him, clear his slate, so that he can stay here. And that victim would have to live every day knowing that this rapist had been pardoned and had a clean slate. But it magically did not clean the trauma. She didn't get a clean slate of trauma. It didn't remove the trauma. It didn't remove the physical abuse and the fear that she had lived with for all of these years. What a despicable, horrible man Tim Walz is. I am so grateful that they lost. Because more and more stuff comes out about this guy's decision making, and it is just disastrous. And Vang was, this rapist was trying to get out of his punishment, the accountability. And he was saying, no, no, no, I had taken responsibility for my actions. No, he made excuses for them the whole time. I mean, they supported his petition to be pardoned. Now, he had also, by the way, was detained in Minnesota during Operation Metro Surge when they had ICE there cracking down on illegal aliens. So he had never, this guy had lived here illegally in the country for this long and never once decided to make himself a legal citizen. Of course, he's a rapist. So if he doesn't care about violating that law, do you think he's going to care about violating a punitively lower immigration law? No. Because he's a criminal. And by the way, if your culture is rape, I don't want you here. I don't feel bad about saying it. You should feel bad about having rape as part of your culture. Only barbarians who belong in the Stone Age have that as their culture. That's not a culture either. That's a crack in your humanity. I don't know. Just stunning. But thankfully now he's deported. So he can go he's going to try to cross back in illegally. I don't know. We'll see. A couple of other things to get into. So we've covered everything from World Cup, the prelim trial, our prelim hearing ahead of the trial. Apparently they're coming back on September 1st as well, because they didn't quite get everything wrapped up today. There was a lot of questions as to whether they were going to finish on time even. And I think part of that, do you get the sense that part of it was the defense attorney just objecting over absolutely everything and dragging it out as much as possible? Because it really felt that way. I'm trying to look at this very clinically and weigh each of the actions based on the merit of legality, based on, you know, legal merit. But it was just very difficult with that defense attorney, because I saw so many clips where just felt like they were dragging it out, you know, to the nth degree. A couple things. There's been this story about the flock cameras that have been circulating. You guys see these flock cameras, these basically it's like CCTV, but it's everywhere. License plate reading flock cameras. There was a video that circulated earlier this week of a woman who was falsely accused of stealing a package from someone else's porch. And they were trying to use what they claimed was flock footage to cite her for it. But yet she had her own footage showing her at actually her house and driving, being in a completely different part of town. And had she not had that footage, she probably would have been, they probably would have like cited her for theft. And, you know, she would have had that on her record. This is something we're going to dive into next week because we're kind of short on time right now. But Houston police say they have an investigation into now people are reacting against these flock cameras. They're getting cut down everywhere. This is very similar to what happened in France when they started having their speed cameras, their red light cameras. They went around at night and they like tore all of them down and set them on fire. We're getting close to that here. We have more on the way as we roll into the conclusion of this third hour. Our partners that bring you the program, the folks over at Patriot Mobile, the only Christian conservative cell phone service in the nation. 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We have some leaders that are fighting to restore common sense and the America First principle. 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
14: So 2 quick things. The left-wing activist that recruited Graham Plattner to run for Senate had actually been barred from a previous Democratic congressional campaign after there were complaints of sexual misconduct, S-E-C-K-S-H-U-L, sexual misconduct. The guy, Daniel Moraff, was barred from Summer Lee's campaign over sexual misconduct complaints. So, of course, Grant Plattner is like, yeah, that's the guy I'm going to listen to run for office. Of course, Grant Plattner liked him. Of course he did. Look at that. Does that surprise you at all? Because I'm not surprised. Okay, last quick story. So, World Cup, the payout for the dudes, $12.8 million. It's pretty cool, right? They earned $16 million, actually, from FIFA after reaching round 16 before they lost to Belgium 4-1. Now, under the collective bargaining agreements, they have to share that money with the women's national team. Yeah. U.S. soccer keeps 20% of the prize money. The 80% is split evenly between men and women's player pools. What? Even though the women didn't... What? That's... Yeah. I don't agree with that. And that's because of the equal pay. They said that the women have won four World Cups. The U.S. women's team won four World Cups, while the men have not advanced past the round 16 since 2002. And they said members of the women's team sued U.S. soccer, accusing them of gender discrimination.
15: Do they think it's measured by that? Yes,
14: they absolutely do. Yes. Yes. They absolutely do.
15: Who's going to tell them?
14: So the women's team earned $1.8 million for reaching the same stage in the 23 Cup. Okay, that's because not as many people watch the women as the men. Probably because the women don't stop bitching about everything. Stop it. Why do women, some of these chicks are their own worst enemy. Like WNBA. You know, you get a star player that brings eyeballs, and what do? You turn around and try to beat her into the court. Physically. This is just crazy. I think this is just like glorified welfare. Juan agrees. Juan's our soccer guy. Or sorry, football. He agrees. Soccer. It is. It's like this is, that's not empowerment. You're getting a handout. That's like a little sister handout, isn't it? That's what it is. So bad. All right, today in stupidity, Kane.
15: Oh my gosh. Where do we start here?
14: Well, I mean, our whole audio list pretty much.
15: Because we have, like, the Sean Piker stuff. I'm like, should we just do it and then...
14: Why not? And say we didn't?
15: I don't know. All right, let's just do 17 here because okay. We didn't get a chance to actually hear the audio yesterday. So let's just hear this. This is Low T Tellerico, 17-1.
14: Oh, that 17 is Holland. I got it. Yeah, he's got it, though. Oh,
16: I'm always so thrilled when I get invited, you know, to the Diwali Festival. I think I've gone 2 years in a row now. And, you know, also have gotten a chance to speak at some of our local mosques. And I find such wisdom and comfort and inspiration from faith traditions all over the world. Well,
15: basically what he's saying is Christianity and somehow Islam are just both equal paths.
14: They're not. John 14:6, where Jesus says, I'm the way, the truth, and the life. No one comes to the Father except through me. Right there. Tallarico is a fake Christian. Folks, that does it for us today. Have a great weekend. Back with you Monday.
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19: This is a Fox News alert. A loss on Capitol Hill. I'm Chris DeMeo, Fox News. Republican Senator Lindsey Graham has died after a brief and sudden illness. Fox's Chad Pergerman, D.C., has more.
20: He had been a JAG in the military and then moved into politics starting as a congressman in 1995, came in during that historic wave when Republicans got control of the House in 1995 with Newt Gingrich. He moved to the Senate, and Fritz Hollings, the legendary longtime senator, decided to resign. Fritz Hollings came to the Senate in 1966, and you had two people who served in the Senate for years from South Carolina, Fritz Hollings and Strom Thurmond, who served, you know, way back decades before even Fritz Hollings. So I think that was significant there.
19: Now, emergency personnel reportedly responded to a call for cardiac arrest at Senator Graham's Capitol Hill home. Senator Graham was 71. President Trump posting on Truth Social, Lindsey Graham, one of the greatest people and senators I've ever known, is dead. He was always working and was a true American patriot. Lindsey will be greatly missed. Iran strikes another ship in the Strait of Hormuz, and a retaliation comes from the U.S.
21: The U.S. and Iran trading new blows after Iran struck another ship in the Strait of Hormuz early Sunday. Tehran claims it was navigating an unapproved route and that the vital waterway is now closed until further notice. The U.S. confirms a civilian crew member is missing, and the Cyprus-flagged vessel is unable to continue its journey due to fire and extensive damage. The U.S. responded by striking about 140 targets in southern Iran, including missile and drone sites, naval capabilities, and surveillance equipment. Iran retaliated with attacks on U.S. assets in Jordan, Qatar, Bahrain, Kuwait, and the UAE. This new wave of violence following a week of escalating strikes between the two countries.
19: Fox's Marianne Rafferty. 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
28: 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Is Jay Inslee running for president? Yeah, we're going to answer that question this hour. Plus, Mayor Mamdani blasted ICE agents and Elon Musk and supremacy in this country in his July 4th weekend address. It was very odd. We'll get into that. But first, we had a homicide-free June in the city of Seattle. Why did that happen? I actually know the answer. That's what's trending. 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
29: What's trending in Seattle?
28: some good news for a change out of the city of Seattle. We went the entire month of June without a single homicide for the first time in decades. This hasn't happened since 1970. And it happened at a very specific time for very specific reasons. What's been going on since the start of June? It really started mid-June, but the preparation started beforehand. Any ideas? I'll give you 2 seconds to come up with some. Yeah, World Cup. And what happened as a result of the World Cup? What did the city decide to do? Particularly in downtown and Pioneer Square, we have a disproportionate number of crimes occurring. They flooded those areas with police. They committed to sweeps of dangerous homeless encampments. So the result is not a mystery of all of that. When you've got officers who are visible, when you've got encampments that get cleaned up, when you turn on your surveillance cameras to go after criminals, when you actually put officers in some of the dangerous corridors of your communities, people might just stop getting murdered. Isn't it weird how that works? Isn't that odd? Chief Sean Barnes of the Seattle Police Department spoke with Como.
0: I am so proud of our department. I'm so proud of our officers. From June 1 through June 30, we had no one who lost their life to homicide in our city. And that is a remarkable reminder of what we can do when we all work together and we're all pushing and rowing in the exact same direction.
28: Now, I don't necessarily agree we're all pushing in the right direction, because I do think there's some elements within city government that do not want more cops, but his message is something to be proud of, right? The message here that we haven't had a homicide in June is huge. We had a we've had 15 homicides up until this point, 15 total homicides, but that was through the end of May. There was an arrest for a homicide that happened in June, which is why when I saw the data, I was like, wasn't there a homicide? No, it was a May 29th alleged homicide by a 13-year-old boy against a 17-year-old. The 13-year-old was arrested, I think, on June 3rd or something. But this is undeniably good to have a homicide-free month that coincided with the kickoff at Lumen Field and everything that went up to it at a time where we don't have very many cops. Remember, we only have 861 deployable officers in this city, but we are getting the benefit of federal law enforcement who are here at least sporadically over the course of the last several weeks and will still be here throughout this week, because obviously tonight there's the big U.S. World Cup match with U.S. taking on Belgium. But you've got outreach workers who have been there for the sweeps, and we've seen more of that at any point that we've seen since the MLB All-Star Week when that happened. That's what changed in June. That's why you're seeing these numbers, at least in part. And, you know, he pointed out in his interview that, and this wasn't part of the video package, it was quoted in the Como TV story, that people are being held accountable. He said they're going to jail for taking someone's life, and that resonates with people. And certainly that's true. I think he's overstating how much accountability truly exists in Seattle, because we still have a Seattle city attorney who isn't really doing much with her office, Erica Evans, not really enforcing the laws all that much. There are very few consequences for some of the lower level crime that I think ultimately leads to the violent crime. There are no consequences pretty much for open air drug selling or drug use on our streets. But of course, felony level charges against violent criminals, that is notable, and that is presumably more of what he's talking about here. But beyond that, according to Jeremy Harris in his piece, the homicide clearance rate for Seattle is at 72%, which is above the national average of 60%. That's obviously good news. That means we are tackling the crimes faster than we have in the past. Now, there could be all sorts of reasons behind that. It could be a staffing issue. It could be that our criminals are getting dumber and it's just easier for us to crack. But it's also, and I think he is pointing to the real-time crime center data, that's the surveillance camera system that's set up in parts of Seattle, mostly downtown Seattle. And that's helped solve a whole host of different crimes. It allows them to quickly identify suspects without having to do much of the groundwork, talking with witnesses and trying to knock down doors and find surveillance footage that does exist. When you've got it set up there, bam. Those, by the way, are the cameras that Mayor Katie Wilson wanted to keep off during the World Cup. Now, none of this is complicated. And yet I fear that City Hall isn't going to learn a lesson. Visible officers in Pioneer Square and downtown Seattle and Belltown, frequent sweeps of encampments, the cameras switched on, suspects actually booked into jail. That is what led, in large part, to zero murders in June. Zero murders in June is in large part because of all those things. Sure, there's some luck involved, but whatever. Beggars can't be choosers. We should be pointing out the reality. We just proved yet again that policing works. And it doesn't just have to happen when the world is watching us because of the World Cup. The world watching us isn't why there were no homicides. The world watching us is why we have more cops on duty, actually being allowed to do their job. That's what helps keep that murder rate low. And so the question becomes whether or not the Seattle City Council and the mayor's office will keep this all up after the match tonight, or whether we're going to see the sweeps continue or stop, whether or not the cameras are going to stay on or go dark again. And if we revert back to the way things were, this June milestone that we experienced just a few days ago, that becomes a souvenir from the World Cup. And ultimately, we hear from mostly activists on and off the council that the public doesn't want cops in their neighborhood. That's what they tell us. We don't want over-policing. The cameras lead to over-policing. That means more black and brown men are going to be thrown into jail or shot, brutally murdered by cops, which has always been a lie, always been a smear. But as Sean Barnes told Como, the whole idea of proactive policing is actually quite popular.
0: The way the crowd has come up to me, people from other countries, to say, hey, I see your officers. I'm so happy I took a picture. They want to show me on their phone. Just our interaction with the crowd is what we want. We want to be a police department that mirrors our city.
28: Now, I don't know the whole mirrors our city part. That just sounds like a bumper sticker talking point. But I completely reject the idea. Not that this was his intent, but I reject the idea that the foreign visitors, the foreign tourists, are the ones who like to see the cops. Everyone wants them, except for a small group of activists. Those are the only ones who are upset by the notion of cops being around. And I don't care that they're upset. You should not care either. They are lunatics. They are fringe. They do not represent the vast majority of Seattleites or Washingtonians. They represent the fringe. And we ceded so much power to the fringe, needlessly so. And this is what happens when you take that back. Do we hang on to this after tonight and after this week? I certainly hope so. I certainly hope so. Because it feels legitimately safer in Pioneer Square and parts of downtown right now because of all of these changes. Let's find out what else is trending.
1: What's trending on the campaign trail?
28: Former Governor Jay Inslee polled at 0% the last time he ran for president. 0%. And it feels like he might be gearing up to do it again. He is everywhere all of a sudden. And I made this comment, or I had this observation about a month or so ago. I said, doesn't it seem weird? All of a sudden, Jay Inslee is popping on television and he's active on social media. He had gone virtually the last year without many public appearances. Like, he kind of just disappeared. He went to his home in Idaho and he sort of just chilled out, and we were all better for it, not being exposed to his idiocy. And yet all of a sudden he's back on TV. There was a couple weeks ago he was on MS Now, then he was just on CNN pivoting to his favorite subject, which is windmills. Here's what he said. He was talking about the Strait of Hormuz. And of course, what we know about Jay Inslee is that he is a juggernaut when it comes to talking about international issues. But of course, he's going to pivot to energy and the climate.
2: Well, this has been a disaster by Donald Trump on many measures. First off, he tore up an agreement. We had an agreement to keep them from becoming nuclear.
28: That they weren't following.
2: We had open straits. The Obama agreement. We had the straits are open, so he basically has dug a deep hole and pulled Americans down into it. Now we're trying to climb out of the hole. But there's a deeper lesson for this, I think, out of this terrible tragedy, which is this is the kind of thing happens when we continue to be dependent on fossil fuels.
28: Ugh. Blah. He just immediately pivots to that, of course. But it wasn't just that. I mean, if you go look at his X account, he's not just talking about oil, right, or environmental issues. He demanded that Congress keep ICE away from polling places, even though there was never the threat of them going there. He's got opinions on pretty much everything except, I guess, the $16 billion mess he left behind in Olympia. And if this pattern kind of feels familiar to you as it did to me, it should. Once I started to think about what happened in 2018, it's the same playbook, almost page for page, where you have a restless governor at the time spending months on cable news, building a national profile, and then announcing he's running a presidential campaign. I think that's what he's doing now. He's a restless former governor, and he's doing everything exactly the same. He hasn't announced anything, to be clear. His office didn't respond, I imagine, to anyone speculating. I don't even know how to reach out to his office at this point. But watch what he does, not what he says. In 2018, I think the ultimate tell was the fact that he was on cable television all the time. All of a sudden, he was popping up everywhere. In 2026, yeah, there's still a little bit of a tell that he's going to get more interviews on cable TV. But it's going to be a little bit hard for him because no one really even thinks about Jay Inslee nationally, let alone locally. But they don't really think of him all that much. So it's not going to be easy for him to get a bunch of cable TV hits. But if you follow him on social media, which I would not recommend you do, just let me do it so I can suffer and you don't have to. But you look at his posts, how often he's posting. I think he's probably going to qualify soon for posting more than sitting governors and sitting senators, which is why there's just a little bit of speculation here that he's running for president. Retired governors, they, you know, golf, but candidates audition, and it seems like he's auditioning again. And it's vintage Inslee in this clip, and he's going to try to make this again the centerpiece of his campaign, the environment.
2: You know, no one has fought a war over bringing wind turbines through the Straits of Hormuz, and we've fought at least two wars. I was adamantly against the Iraq excursion. I was adamantly against this, and we're all tied up on fossil fuels. And the good news is we now have the ability to break free of that monkey on our back. We've had 90% of all the new energy coming on now is renewable energy. It's cheaper in 90% of the country. So batteries have come up 97% in California. So we got all these good things. We need to make a choice to seize the future.
15: Take our country back.
28: Okay, yeah, we got it, man. Again, vintage Inslee, a shooting war in the Persian Gulf, and the takeaway are wind turbines or something. And he follows up on X with this gem of a quote. No one has fought a war over getting wind energy through the Strait of Hormuz. Yeah, that's true. No one has fought a war over unicorns either. Wind doesn't travel through the Strait of Hormuz because you can't put it on a tanker. Okay, it's just kind of natural, and it goes everywhere. It doesn't just stick to the Strait of Hormuz. And what exactly would you be shooting at anyway, dum-dum? This is the analysis from a dude who thinks he belongs in the Situation Room. Now, our friend Brian Haywood from Let's Go Washington, he's the founder of Let's Go Washington. He watched the same interview, and he couldn't help himself. He posted the quote, "Sorry, Jay, America is just not that into you." And he, you know, looked at everything and said it also kind of sounded like to him Inslee was running for president. But he comes with some receipts in all of this, Brian Haywood. Inslee registered 0% in the morning consult poll. I remember talking about it when it happened. Like, it was really, really, really, really, really bad. He finished dead last behind candidates who skipped most of the campaigning, and he was campaigning nonstop. There was the CNN survey in July 2018 that also put him at zero. So it was a morning consult and a CNN poll with a 3-point margin of error. So do the math on that. That means Jay Inslee could have been less popular than zero. Voters who didn't exist were rejecting him, and they were wise to. He never cracked 1% in a single national poll. He failed to qualify for the debates that September. Then in August of 2019, he quits. He slinks back into office in Olympia to run for that third term as governor, unfortunately. We were the only ones willing to give him support. We're Washington Democrats. Everyone else knew better. We didn't. How unfortunate is that? But just think about the timeline here. He launched in March, hit zero polling in spring, stayed through zero polling through the summer, and then bailed before Labor Day. So 5 months, millions of dollars spent, one policy idea surrounding the concept of climate change, and he had no voters to support him. Now, you might be thinking he's gone, right? He's retired. He's living in Idaho. Who cares if he embarrasses himself on cable news? I think you should care because his record is about to get a national rebranding, and you're still paying the price for his original record. He leaves office in 2025. gives the keys to Bob Ferguson, but that came with a budget shortfall of like $16 billion over 4 years. And so Ferguson tries to do what he can, but he's wholly incompetent. So it's not really going to be a cleanup on Al Inslee is not really going to happen. And it's just going to be made worse and worse and worse. But Jay Inslee created that mess. Jay Inslee's incompetence in handling our economy and the budget helped lay the groundwork for the tax hikes, the largest tax hike we've ever seen in state history, that $9.4 billion over 4 years, plus a 6-cent gas tax hike that pushed the state rate to 55.4 cents a gallon or 1.6. I can't remember what it was, but our taxes went up. Our gas tax went up on July 1st last week. So every single receipt you look at, every price you wince at, that's the Inslee sort of legacy tour. And the gas prices, remember, he's blaming on Donald Trump, even though it was his own Climate Commitment Act that added 40 to 50 to 60 cents per gallon at the pump starting year one. And then you can look at all the other failures under his watch. Imagine for a moment if he were actually a serious contender for president. God forbid he actually became president. Just look at the Department of Children, Youth, and Family Services. Look at all those failures. Look at the homelessness crisis that got worse while spending hit records under him. That's the resume he wants to first take to Iowa and then New Hampshire and South Carolina and then all the way to the White House. And of course, the timing of all of this is pretty rich because you've got Bob Ferguson out there right now calling the state's budget outlook dire and warning agencies that they're going to have to brace for some significant cuts. The bill for the Inslee era is literally still arriving monthly in Olympia. We're still dealing with it. And he's now going out on a bigger stage trying to pretend that he's some sort of genius politician and leader. And when he runs, the national press is going to introduce him as the climate elder statesman, the climate daddy. Remember that? The wise green grandfather of the Democratic Party. And you know he means business because he's out there wearing his glasses. He's pulling a, what's his name? Governor Perry. He's putting on his glasses because he thinks it makes him look smarter. And I suppose it does. He looks smarter than he does without the glasses. He still sounds dumb. That's the problem. You still hear him and you don't think, oh, that sounds like a guy who's wearing glasses because he's smart and is well-read. Nobody at CNN or MS Now or

0: higher name recognition at this point than Jay Inslee. Why in the world would Jay Inslee think that he can do this? And this is even before you consider Pete Buttigieg, Gretchen Whitmer. I think all of them are very weak, especially against a Marco Rubio or a J.D. Vance combo. But dear God, he actually thinks he's going to be able to win. So is he running for? I don't know if he's going to run for president. He'd deny it today, the same way he denied it in 2018 up until he decided not to deny it. But just pay attention to the media blitz, the X posts, the Iran punditry, the clean energy sermons. That's a dude who's auditioning. He's looking in the mirror and he sees a president. He sees President Inslee. The rest of us looked at him once already, saw 0%. 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
1: 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Anti-Semitism.
0: Just a quick update on a story we first brought to you a couple of weeks ago. Luke Fils Jasmine, the Washington State Human Rights Commissioner who was caught on video. He did it on video, mocking Jews about, quote unquote, always crying about anti-Semitism. He just resigned from his post. It was effective July 1st. It was quietly released per a two-sentence press release that was only posted on the blog that no one reads. He didn't step down because Bob Ferguson forced him out, because Bob Ferguson did the right thing. Bob Ferguson completely ignored this issue when media outlets like the Jewish News Agency and this show reached out for comment, didn't want to comment. But this announcement came out and it was caught by the original reporter from the Jewish News Agency that had covered this originally. Now, keep in mind, this is a guy who was appointed by then Governor Jay Inslee in 2023 and ended up facing bipartisan calls to resign because of this video that was posted by the Washington Human Rights Committee. And I said Jewish News Agency, excuse me, Jewish News Syndicate, JNS. And it was just an embarrassment. He then apologizes, but then also wouldn't say whether or not Hamas is a terrorist organization. It was just a pretty awful situation all around. And I'm worried that we're just going to get another version of this, another radical put in that position. Because he resigns. All we hear from Bob Ferguson is he posted some post, I think it was on Blue Sky, saying we're looking for someone to fill this position. We'll make an appointment soon. And if it was really only done on Blue Sky, again, he's telling on himself. He's just looking for a crazy liberal. And if he's silent about this issue, about this anti-Semite, and yes, I believe he's an anti-Semite, and if he's not able to say anti-Semitism is disqualifying after a scandal like this, then no one should feel any sense of assurance that the next appointee will be vetted any better than this particular guy. That the person who's the replacement won't hold the exact same views, only perhaps learn a little bit better not to share them publicly like that. I don't have any reason to believe that you're not going to get like a lunatic here. Seriously. It's just so obvious. 1-800-465-8770 for your text. We've got this story and the Jay Inslee story and, frankly, the homicide-free June story available right now at seattlered.com. I hope you'll check it out. seattlered.com for news and opinion without any of the left-wing spin. When we come back, Zoran Mamdani disgraces us all.
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4: 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I hope everyone had a great 4th of July weekend. Some of us had it as a four-day weekend. Others didn't have any weekend at all. But I hope you had the opportunity to celebrate a little bit more than Zoran Mamdani did, because he didn't really want to celebrate our founding or our birthday. He wanted instead to list off a bunch of grievances as to why he doesn't like this country. He spent the America 250, at least on Friday speech portion, trashing the country. That's his decision. And he gets to make that decision. But it just seems odd to me to deliver what his office at least billed as the celebration of the nation. But what came out of his mouth was grievance after grievance after grievance. And it's the ICE agents are terrorizing our streets. The oligarchs are buying elections and politicians, and America is an arena of supremacy. Happy 4th of July, everybody. I mean, listen to the framing of at least just a portion. I'm not going to spend a ton of time playing his speech because it was such in bad taste.
5: As we mark 250 years, what do we see? We see a city of contradictions within a nation of contradictions. We see the wealthiest country in the history of the world, one where children go to sleep hungry while the world's first trillionaire hungers for more.
4: Okay, and what's also important, he's got immigrants around him who are holding their like little mini American flags, not a single smile on anyone's face, because like Mamdani, even though they've come here, escaping the very countries that Mamdani and other Democrats celebrate, they don't actually like this country, which is why they've said multiple times. Activists on the left use this language all the time. They want to destroy and then rebuild. They want to tear something down. They want to break it all up. Isn't that what they said over and over and over again, specifically around the BLM movement? Isn't that what they said? That we want to dismantle systems of oppression? Well, they believe that this system is oppressive. You just heard it, right? That we are an arena of supremacy.
5: We see monopolies that dominate every industry and oligarchs who buy elections. We see masked agents terrorizing our streets, eating food cooked by our undocumented neighbors before spiriting them away in unmarked vans. We see a nation whose immense wealth has been built by those with calloused, dirt-streaked hands, those who toil on factory floors and chisel into stone. And we see a nation that has allowed so much of that wealth to be held instead in the soft hands of a precious few.
6: Dude is a wealthy guy. This guy came from privilege. And this horrible country in which he only recently became a naturalized citizen. And despite how racist and horrible this country is, a Indian, Asian, Ugandan, Muslim becomes the most powerful mayor in the country. It's weird how that happened in such a horrible place. But listen to all of the framing there. Federal enforcement officers executing federal law. They're the terrorists. The people they arrest, the people in this country in violation of the law, they're our undocumented neighbors who cook our food. In his telling, the criminals wear the badges and the lawbreakers deserve a parade. And he goes after in that clip without having the guts to actually name him, Elon Musk. He doesn't have the courage to say his name, of course. Elon Musk, who became the world's first trillionaire last month. This is a guy who is an immigrant and building a life, not just for himself in this country, but creating advancements that will bring the entire globe forward. And he is the bad guy. Rich stuff coming from a guy whose father held an endowed Ivy League professorship and whose mother directs award-winning films, making a whole bunch of money off of that. Zoran saw the Statue of Liberty from a plane window, not a boat. The oppression tour started in business class. But then comes the centerpiece of that speech. An arena of supremacy where only a select few are allowed freedom. The hell does that mean? Only a select few are allowed freedom? A select few? We're the most free country on this planet. What select few is he talking about? I know this whole, well, the oligarchs. You know what sounds like an oligarchy? A small group of elitist socialists who determine how much wealth someone gets to keep and how they spend their own money. That kind of sounds a little oligarchy, does it not? This was his 20 or 250th message, right? Not gratitude or unity, but an accusation that the country celebrating its founding this weekend runs on racial gatekeeping. His own biography, of course, torches all of this. This is a guy born in Uganda, arrived here at age, I think it was 7. He naturalized in 2018. Then he gets elected mayor of the largest city in the country before his 34th or 35th birthday. An immigrant with a Muslim name and a socialist agenda runs New York. If America had gatekeepers that looked at accent and skin shade and religion, all these things, one might argue the gate has a Mamdani-sized hole in it. He's standing on the top of the system he claims lock people like him out, surrounded by people who are in this country legally. So try to make sense of that. Try to make sense of that. He knows it doesn't make sense. Notice the pivot at the end. Because at the very end of his speech, he goes, God bless America. He wants the halo of patriotism without the burden of liking the country. His new definition is patriotism is every act of righteous dissent. Translation is the more you attack America, the more you love it. Oh, okay. So the guy burning the flag is the biggest patriot at the barbecue. Got it. Thanks. You might be thinking, well, all of this is a New York problem. No, sorry. It stopped being New York's problem in November and then followed up just, what, a week and a half ago at the last primary election in New York. Seattle here, I mean, we elected Katie Wilson, the Mamdani of the Pacific Northwest. Same Democratic Socialist label, same donor networks, same SEIU affiliates backing the campaigns, same playbook. Villainize wealth, promise government groceries, pledge you're going to Trump-proof the city, She beats Bruce Harrell by tapping the exact same young college-educated coalition that Mamdani was able to do and get put over the top by. 6 months into her term, we start to see a whole bunch of receipts stacking up about budget deficits, new taxes are coming. I just stop this nonsense. This is how we get impact. And of course, you look at what's happening in New York. You look at what's happening in New York. And this is not just something that you can, I guess, push aside and say, well, at least it's, you know, just the base of the party. It's not the mainstream. Not the mainstream. Really? It certainly seems like the mainstream. At least the ones who are desperate for power. You had John Ossoff, the senator from Georgia, who all of a sudden is being talked about as if he's a potential player to run for president. Move over, Jay Inslee. We got John Ossoff. Listen to what he said. I think this was on Friday afternoon. He was at some rally. And he was talking about how our founders would observe this country, would talk about this country on its 250th birthday. And it was just, again, pathetic. This is the mainstream guy.
7: Americans aren't a race. We're a people. United not by ethnicity, but by shared convictions. And that is what makes us exceptional and a beacon to the world.
6: They pretend to love this country. USA! They pretend that they actually care about this country, and yet they want to dismantle its institutions.
7: USA! Just think, 250 years on, what the founders would see if they visited us today.
6: They'd be amazed, despite the groans in that room. They'd be amazed at our advancements, at what we've done for democracy.
7: But wait. They would see that slavery had been abolished.
8: That's right.
7: They would see that Americans without land and then women's and then the descendants of slaves had secured voting rights. They would see that our science and discovery propelled human knowledge to unimaginable heights and that those 13 colonies had grown into a superpower that defeated the Nazis and communism. They'd see a pluralist democracy. People of all colors descended from every point on earth, stitched together out of many nations into one.
6: Uh-oh, I sense a butt coming. Here's the butt.
7: But they'd also see a nation that at the height of its wealth and power fell into the very traps they most feared. Devouring itself in bitter conflict between warring factions captured by special interests. And they'd see a faithless president exploiting this rot to pursue the absolute power they overthrew. A president who's embarked on this unmistakable project not to lead us, but to rule us.
6: Yeah. To rule us, says the guy on the side of wealth confiscation. They're looking to rule us. Got it. This is the Democratic Party. What an honest 250th anniversary speech sounds like is that America is a place for opportunity and advancement and greatness. And if you can't take a moment to express that on America 250, you're the problem, not any of the grievances on your long list. 1-800-465-8770 for your text messages. 1-800-465-8770. 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

0: 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We are here on Seattle Red 770 AM online at SeattleRed.com. Last week, before we took some time off for the 4th of July, we found out about yet another assault off of 3rd and Blanchard, a portion of Belltown neighborhood of Seattle that I've been talking about a lot. And I've said this before, I think I said this last week. We will focus on certain intersections, the worst of the worst, especially when I have experience with them because I either walk nearby or I live nearby. I don't live nearby, but I walk nearby these places. And I experience all of this for myself. And it seems to me that when you've got, like we have at 3rd and Blanchard, homeless encampments set up, tents set up, people openly doing drugs and selling drugs. I mean, I saw a drug sale there just last week, and I see drug use there every single time I walk by. When that's happening out in the open, it seems to me that it should be relatively easy to take care of by just putting a bunch of police and making actual arrests and putting people in jail. We don't do that. Now, if they were to murder someone, we'll go ahead and see an arrest. Yay. Fortunately, we have to wait until someone gets murdered. Seems to me like that's a stupid strategy, a dangerous one. But it happened outside of a business, and Andrea Suarez just happened to be nearby because her offices are pretty close. I think it's like two blocks away from 3rd and Blanchard. And it would appear that a group of homeless people assaulted a staff member at this local business. And it's a business I'm very familiar with. It's clear, I think, that the people involved, at least some of them, are homeless because I recognized some of them. But here are the owner and manager of this business talking about what happened.
1: I don't know what they were yelling.
2: One of our employees just said, hey, can you just not throw trash in front of our business? And that was enough to set them off. And one of them grabbed him and threw my employee on the ground. And then four other people came in and started kicking him in the face and stomach.
1: Oh, they were all four of them were kicking and stomping and, like, you know, trying to curb stomp him.
0: Now, thankfully, this man is okay. He is recovering. Obviously, this is a traumatic experience. 2 weeks earlier, another employee of this business had a gun pulled on him by someone who was there. That person wasn't arrested. In this case, I saw video of at least three of the four in handcuffs, or two of the four in handcuffs. It's my understanding that they were, in fact, arrested. I don't know if they have charges yet. I don't have their identities. When I reached out to the police last week, they couldn't find any details of the arrest. I think mostly because I had reached out to them about an hour after it had happened, and I don't even know if the paperwork was in yet. But the reality is, this is not shocking in the sense that, does anyone get shocked when an area that's filled with dangerous homeless drug addicts are acting out allegedly violently? Does that shock anyone? Seriously? Is that something like, I can't believe it. It's always so nice there with all the crazy homeless people who are shouting and doing drugs out in the open. And you learn, like, not to engage at all. But at some point, especially as the owner said, you know, this is his business. They were dropping trash off in the plants that are outside of their business. And all he did was ask, like, hey, could you please not do that? Can you please not do that? And, I saw, ironically, trash that was in one of the planters about 3 days, maybe 2 days before this alleged assault took place. And it was tin foil that was used to smoke fentanyl. That's the reality. And the people who are here, the homeless who are here, it's a direct result of at least some of the sweeps happening in downtown Seattle and Pioneer Square because of the World Cup. And I've been complimentary to the city of Seattle in the sweeps in downtown and in Pioneer Square to make that area look nice. And it looks gorgeous. I didn't get a chance to go there this morning ahead of tonight's game, but I'm sure it's gorgeous. And there's, of course, a bunch of people out, which in and of itself will clean up a neighborhood. But the fault I put on the city, is that they just push people into other neighborhoods. And I've said multiple times they're getting pushed into the Chinatown International District or Belltown. Sure, some of them might be getting on a ferry to Bremerton. But the reality is the majority of them are just going into other neighborhoods. And they're causing problems. Here again is the owner.
2: One of them pulled out a knife just as the officers were pulling up. So it could have gotten really bad.
0: It could have gotten real bad. And where are they coming from?
2: I definitely feel that with the cleaning up of around the stadium, a lot of faces that we don't normally see have been pushed up this way.
0: And that makes total sense to me. That makes total sense. And again, he's talking there to Andrea Suarez, who on Friday did another one of her cleanups, her trash pickups with the We Heart Seattle volunteers at a Seattle park. And she had a whole bunch of people who showed up, volunteers, some of whom are listeners who just wanted to help. But also, there were folks who showed up who previously were homeless, maybe some of them drug addicts. And they understand the power of giving back to a community. And as she was speaking, Andrea Suarez, to the crowd, she talked to some of the volunteers who were there. Listen to just the power, the transformative nature of all things, cleaning up trash.
3: Corey Ratliff had his life saved because, again, his mom saw us telling stories on social media.
4: And I went to jail.
3: Wait, do you like what happened when you went to jail?
4: I got my mind right.
3: Okay.
5: And I went to treatment and got my mind right.
3: I cannot underscore that picking up trash saves lives, okay? Who would have thought the mundane act of picking up trash 100% saves lives? We have men and women here that we've met in camps, in tents, that are out here because we were picking trash. And so how would I reform and redistribute the funding that the city now has control over? Put more boots on the ground. How many outreach workers would you like to have on a daily basis?
6: Man, we need at least 50 walking around this area, just this area.
3: We keep putting it into shelter, more accelerated places for people to go. We met a woman across the street languishing on a couch, and she had a tiny house.
7: Do you have a spot there?
8: I want to switch.
7: You want to switch? Okay, which one do you want to move to?
8: Okay,
7: how long have you been living in tiny house villages? Been there for a while.
0: Good. Yeah, been there for a while. And Andrea is 100% correct that the focus of the city and county and state and many blue areas is constantly affixed to this idea of housing first. Housing first, as we've talked about many times, is just as it sounds. We're going to put someone who's homeless in a house, in an apartment, a studio, whatever it is, housing. We're going to do that first. It's fully subsidized. And only then will we start to offer them treatment, meaning there's no conditions for entry. No one is saying we're going to give you this free space to live if you agree that you're going to go into treatment or get mental health care, whatever it is that's the underlying cause of the homelessness. That doesn't exist in a housing first model. If it did, I'd be less suspicious of it and probably more supportive of it as a concept. I'd have to look at the particulars. Now, I wrote about housing first in my book, What's Killing America? It's out now. I get paid every time you purchase. But it's available now on Amazon. And I take, I think, 3 chapters on housing first. One takes a huge dive into the data out of Salt Lake City, where they really popularized the idea of housing first. And they said, oh, we got to functional zero homelessness because of housing first. No, they didn't. That was never true. It was never true. And yet people still pretend that that was the case. They're still pretending that was true. The data doesn't actually back it up. You know how we know the data doesn't back it up? Because they never present the data that backs it up. Don't you think that if they had success with housing first as a model, they would be singing its praises with the data? Say, hey, we were able to get X percentage of people completely off the streets and into treatment, into, you know, non-subsidized living. No, the goal is to have it subsidized forever. That is the goal. That's not a good goal to me. That in and of itself is an admittance that this is a failure. And perhaps if we spent more money on the treatment and the social workers who are pushing people into treatment with some consequences if they say no and continue to break laws, maybe we would see some better data. 1-800-465-8770 if you want to send me a text. 1-800-465-8770. 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
20: This is a Fox News alert. I'm Deborah Valentine. Republican U.S. Senator Lindsey Graham of South Carolina has died. He did so Saturday at the age of 71, his office posting to X that the senator passed away following a brief and sudden illness. Fox's Chad Pergram reports from Washington.
21: Henry McMaster, the governor of South Carolina, has just put out a statement saying that Lindsey Graham is irreplaceable and we shall not see his likes again. And I think that kind of encapsulates Lindsey Graham. It doesn't surprise me that he had just been to Ukraine. He was somebody who was always on the move. He had been overseas. He's somebody who had been, you know, working on the Ukraine issue, had been working with President Trump.
20: The senator's office said Senator Graham's family appreciates prayers at this time and asks for privacy. Senator Graham served in the U.S. Senate from 2003. He chaired the Senate Committee on Judiciary from 2019 to 2021. New U.S. airstrikes on Iran after Tehran's Islamic Republic's Revolutionary Guard declared the Strait of Hormuz closed.
1: It appears that act of revenge by Iran was foiled when President Trump attended that NATO summit in Turkey, a country that borders Iran. With the ceasefire over earlier today, Israeli forces stopped a plot of their own. Troops from the IDF's Golani Division spotted Hezbollah fighters bringing anti-tank missiles into a building inside the southern Lebanon buffer zone. The IDF watched the terrorists bring these rounds into the building. They waited until the terrorists were all inside and leveled the building. The IDF said secondary explosions were seen afterwards. Recall last month, Hezbollah fired similar anti-tank rounds at an Israeli Merkava tank, killing all four soldiers inside.
20: Fox's Lucas Tomlinson reporting from Tel Aviv in the World Cup semifinals. Spain plays France Tuesday. Argentina takes on England Wednesday. 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
0: Good afternoon and welcome to the Jason Rand Show. We are here, still broadcasting from the New York studios for Seattle Red, 770 AM, online at seattlered.com. We got a ton to get to this hour, including the latest Democrats and their attempt to circumvent basic logic and facts and reason and morals in the aftermath of the Graham-Plattner explosion or implosion. We'll get to that. Plus, Seattle home prices finally drop, but that's not necessarily good news for the housing market. We're going to get into that and so much more. But first, Seattle Public Schools just proved an anti-homelessness tactic works, but it's still considered illegal. They did it anyway. That's what's trending. 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
31: What's trending? The homelessness crisis.
0: Seattle Public Schools, they broke the law. And the city actually helped them do it. and it works so well, no one really wants to talk about it. But I want to talk about it precisely because it works so well, and it should not be illegal. The Seattle Times published their investigation from its Project Homeless team, which is bankrolled by left-wing foundations. So you know the framing is going to be upset about any kind of encampment removal or prevention efforts before you even start reading the article. And the scandal, as the Seattle Times sees it, is that Seattle Public Schools, SPS, they placed these concrete eco blocks on the street outside of its headquarters in the Soto neighborhood because they had a bunch of RV encampments, homeless RVs that were being set up. Now, they didn't have a permit to put up these eco blocks, and it's apparently against city code, so you're supposed to clutch your pearls. But if you read past the outrage, the actual story, I think, falls a little bit outside of this piece. Last summer, there was a district official who emailed the city's unified care team. That's the encampment response unit of social workers, mostly. I think they're generally good people who want to see the right move, but at least in the past, they haven't really been empowered to do a whole lot. So the SPS official reaches out. And the complaint from the school was actually pretty simple and reasonable and understandable, that staff and families walking into the headquarters kept having to pass the open drug use and the panhandling, the chaos and instability. And, you know, they say, look, you guys have swept this area several times, but the RVs keep coming back the second that you leave. So can you do something that's more meaningful? And the city's team did something more meaningful. They said to the district, have you considered eco blocks? Now, for those of you who aren't familiar, it's just those big concrete blocks that you sometimes see. Oftentimes they're done for traffic control, to block off access to streets, things like that. And obviously, if you put them in spaces where RVs are parked, well, they can't park there anymore. So a city parks employee gave phone numbers to the district for buying these eco blocks and renting a truck to place them. The district spent some $26,400, according to the Times. And a year later, most of the RVs have gone. They're no longer in that particular area. Now, for those of you who don't see this all that often, you know, you might be wondering what it is. That's what they're for, these eco blocks. They're 2-ton slabs of recycled concrete. And in Seattle, they line the curbs of industrial streets because they're the one thing an RV can't park on top of. You've seen them, for example, at some businesses in, I believe, Ballard and Fremont. And, you know, sometimes people in the neighborhood, because they're ugly. There's no doubt about that. They are ugly. They are industrial eco blocks. And so when they're put in some of these neighborhoods or in, you know, with a lot of homes or businesses, what you've seen is neighbors painting on them or putting up, you know, sort of string cafe lights on them. I think that's what they're called, to make them look a little less like a siege wall. And the blocks spread because the city's 72-hour parking rule ended up becoming a suggestion during the pandemic, and they never really recovered. And so these RVs had been setting up and just staying there for a long time. And so this is one of those ways to get around the return of the RV camps. It's also called, I don't know if this is considered exactly hostile architecture, but it's in that same family where you're making it hostile for homeless people to just hang out. So they spent $26,000 and the problem was virtually solved. And somehow that becomes a scandal in the city of Seattle instead of just looking at it as almost a miracle. Ted Howard is the district's accountability officer. And in emails the Seattle Times obtained, he wrote that when families and staff get greeted by scenes of open air drug use and the panhandling and the yelling and all that stuff, it says, quote, it communicates intentionally or not that the area is unsafe. And of course, he's right. Parents and staff, no one should have to walk a gauntlet of fentanyl or meth use to reach the school district office. Nobody at that building signed up to be an outreach worker. They just wanted their area back, their neighborhood back, and the blocks, these eco blocks gave it to them. Now, to me, this is not a, because again, the Seattle Times was outraged by this. Like, I can't, they broke the law to do it. Oh my God. It's so inhospitable to the homeless. Yeah, I don't care what the Seattle Times thinks, but I do think there's a story here. In that when businesses place the exact same eco blocks to protect their parking lots and their customers, the city called it illegal. We did a lot of these stories. And by the way, just for clarity, this story initially happened under the previous mayor's office. This happened under Bruce Harrell. This is not a Katie Wilson issue. In fact, Katie Wilson's office is not responding to this, and they shouldn't respond to this, because even if it were a true scandal, it's not their scandal. But under Mayor Harrell, there were businesses that decided to put up these eco blocks, and what they got were warning letters from the city of Seattle warning that they're violating a municipal code, where the first violation is $250, a second is $500, and a third is like $1,000. SDOT, the Seattle Department of Transportation, was the one sending these threatening letters, and the activists demanded enforcement. But then you have the MLB All-Star Week coming around in 2023, and the city cleared the encampments near T-Mobile Park. They put up dozens of these eco blocks all of a sudden along Third Avenue, and the enforcement wasn't there. Bruce Harrell told reporters he had no idea who placed them, but his own SDOT director said his crews had better things to do than to move the blocks around. So I think he probably did know who put them, and it was probably the city. And the city clearly didn't want to remove them because they understood that they actually work. And yet, the enforcement letters kept going out to the small businesses. The Stadium District got a pass for the MLB All-Star Week, but everybody else didn't. And now we learn that SDOT is a partner in the Unified Care Team, which told Seattle Public Schools to buy the eco blocks in the first place. So one arm of the city writes you up for the tactic, and the other arm hands out, the phone numbers and the shopping list so that you can go ahead and break the law. Government gets the tool, but you don't. You get some sort of threatening citation letter. Now, in the Seattle Times article, they quote a bunch of different homeless advocates who say the eco blocks don't solve anything, that they essentially push people somewhere else. And yeah, there's certainly some truth to that, right? It's just pay attention to where they're getting pushed. They're either getting pushed towards shelter beds and services, which is precisely what we want, or they're getting pushed into another neighborhood. I understand why that other neighborhood would be upset. They should put up their own eco blocks. They should get involved more in enforcement. Just because it's not solving the underlying problem doesn't mean I have to live with the results of the problem that the city refuses to correct, to address meaningfully. I would love to get all these people the help that they need. We're offering it to them. If they say no, that's on them. If they say no dozens and dozens and dozens of times, that's on them too. That's not on me. That is not my responsibility, nor should it ever be my responsibility. That's the city's job, and the city is failing. So why should everyone else fail along with them? The problem is we have a population of homeless who refuse help. And we've talked to many outreach workers on the ground, like Andrea Suarez from We Heart Seattle, and they describe the same thing. You offer shelter and housing, you offer treatment over and over and over again, and they just either say no or they just don't say anything and just walk away. That's on them. Making it harder to park a broken down RV next to a school district office is hardly cruel. It's another way that we're pushing people towards services that we've already paid for as taxpayers. A sweep without any kind of barrier is that revolving door of homelessness. We watch tents come back after sweeps. We've seen that. I've seen it and documented on the show how many times now? A Third and Blanchard? One case, they were back just hours after a sweep. The other objection you're going to hear is that the permit rule exists for a reason on eco blocks, that they're in the right of way, they can create hazards. Fine, I think there's obviously an argument for a permit process. I'm not angry about that. But if safety were the concern, SDOT would have hauled the All-Star Week eco blocks out of SoDo a couple years ago, but they decided not to. So there's actually a fix to all of this, and it's not particularly complicated. I love to make this point of people say, we got to think outside the box. We need innovation. No, we don't. We just need to do something really simple. Don't find the district in this case. Don't make some poor SPS facilities manager the fall guy for doing what the city told him to do. Just change the law. Mayor Katie Wilson at this point, I think, can come into effect in the city council. She inherited this mess from Bruce Harrell, or at least this perceived scandal. Fine. But the Times investigation just proved that eco-blocks are effective, so effective that a city agency recommended them. Why not just own that? Send legislation to the Seattle City Council creating a legal permit process for these barriers, for these eco-blocks. Set the standards, the sight lines, the fire access, pedestrian clearance, all those things that you need to. Set up some sort of oversight. And fine, charge a reasonable fee for all of this. But then let every single business and neighborhood in the city decide whether or not this is the right tool for them. Because frankly, the city just proved that it works, or SPS proved that it works. Now, the problem here is, of course, that Katie Wilson campaigned when she was running for mayor against sweeps. She ran them anyway when FIFA came to town. Kudos to that. Downtown got power washed for the World Cup. The encampments were cleared out. And for the first time in a long time, downtown Seattle looked and felt safe. We told you this, I think, on Monday. We had the first murder-free month in June. The first time we had that for a month since 1970, 56 years. And so she has to know, the mayor, that enforcement works, because she watched it work 3-4 weeks ago. And a legal permit process for eco blocks, that would put her right where she claims that she wants to be, right? She keeps telling us that her shelter expansion pairs enforcement with actual offers of help. Awesome. Cool. Barriers plus shelter beds is that policy then. You can go ahead and do that. Barriers without a permit path is what we have now. Selective enforcement, city exemptions, a two-tier system. Just pick one lane. I'd prefer you pick the right one. And this is, of course, an issue that reaches past Seattle. This is something that's true in Everett and Tacoma, Vancouver, Spokane, every city in the state dealing with these RV encampments or broken down cars. They see what Seattle tolerates and what Seattle punishes. They sometimes take the lead from Seattle. Sometimes the smart cities say, we'll do the opposite of what Seattle is doing. But others look at Seattle and say, well, if they can do it, then we're going to get away with it. So right now, the lesson is that results matter less than who gets them. A school district fines $26,400 and is able to fix this problem that hundreds of millions of dollars have failed to solve. And, you know, the Seattle Times, they respond to this by investigating the school district. The scandal was never that a school district put concrete on a curb somewhere. The scandal is that a city drowning in encampments that outlawed a cheap fix used that cheap fix for itself, and they did it behind closed doors. And at the same time, they were still mailing those threatening fine letters to the taxpayers who did it themselves. 26 grand and some forklift did what years of task force couldn't actually do. So to me, the answer is simple. Legalize the blocks. That's it. Legalize the eco blocks. Let's find out what else is trending.
31: What's trending at home?
0: We've got some good news, bad news when it comes to the housing market in Western Washington, and it's really all across Washington. But when you look specifically at the Seattle metro area, and that includes, you know, Pierce County, Snohomish County, King County, the median home price finally started to drop. Not by a huge amount, although, you know, depending on your starting price, you know, dropping $50,000 in a single month is obviously really good news. And that's exactly what happened. It dropped nearly $50,000. But at the same time, and this is where the bad news is, again, depending on your perspective, the inventory hit a 14-year high. So good news is that buyers, if you're in the market, you just gain some leverage that you haven't held in like a decade. The bad news is if you're a seller, you might be getting close, depending on how long this lasts. And it seems to indicate the data that it's going to last a while. You're losing leverage, which means you might end up losing, you know, profits on your home. You might be selling at a loss potentially. Now, we're not quite there for most people. And we're still, you know, the median sale price is still very high. The median sale price is $985,000. So it was a little over 1.1 in May, and it's now down 5% year over year, according to our show friend, the broker over at Urban Living, Matt Goyer. He has a newsletter that I read every week. It's really interesting. And he tracks a lot of the data. And it follows what we saw, right, in the past, that not a lot of people could even explain that prices climbed despite a ballooning supply. That didn't really make any sense on the surface until you realize the reason behind it was that a bunch of wealthy people were essentially putting their homes on the market in large part a response to the millionaire tax, the income tax. They're not fooling around. They're selling because they know that the sooner that they can sell on their property, the higher likelihood is that they'll get a nice return. You do this when the income tax is officially in effect and a whole bunch of other people are leaving. You're now competing in a slightly different way. But no matter what, supply demand will always come into play. And demand for these homes, in large part because of how expensive they are, isn't rising across the board. And the supply is. And so that naturally is going to bring down the price. We now in Seattle have 1,562 homes on the market. This is at least as of yesterday. And that's up almost 20% from a year ago. This is the most we've had on the market since 2012, according to the data that Matt Goyer had published. New listings year over year are up 10%. They slipped a little bit since May, but that makes sense because you're going into the summer months anyway, and the closer you get to July 4th, which this data obviously predated, you're going to start to see a little bit of a slowdown. But the closings of sales fell as well. They're down 4.4% from last year. You have, at this point, Matt Goyer said in his newsletter, it's all downhill from here. It's somewhat comforting to see the median price finally decline amid growing inventory and slowing sales. Though the median price still feels high relative to the months of supply, buyers are gaining leverage they haven't had in years. And, you know, we covered different data from Redfin last week or 2 weeks ago that basically saw the same. If you look specifically to the east side, east of Lake Washington, you're starting to see a different kind of correction. The east side median price is 1.7 million, which is a little bit higher than what it was in May, but it's down 4% year over year as inventory, according to Goyer, jumped 44% over last year for the second straight month. So this is another 14-year high, and months of supply reached 4.7 months, which is the most in 15 years. He says a massive 44% inventory spike has given Eastside buyers some much needed breathing room, shifting the dynamics towards a more balanced market. Buyers are flexing their negotiation power, leading to a noticeable month over month price correction. But he still pointed out, and the last time we talked to him on the show, he made a similar point. He said to the Seattle Times, we can't give away

0: exceptionally high for condos. And when you account for the HOA, the homeowners association fees, it's insane. I still see, because I like the idea of living in a condo. I live in an apartment right now. That's kind of what I'm used to. I want to live in a high rise, and there are not very many options in the Seattle area for high rises. But I'm not going to spend $800,000 on a tiny condo that's going to charge me somewhere between $2,000 and $3,000 extra a month in HOA fees. That's just absolutely outrageous. I refuse to do it. And I'm not alone, according to the data. If you can't give away these condos right now, and there's some really, really good condos, brand new condos. There are obviously a lot of older ones. I'm looking for new. But dear God, I'm not paying those kinds of prices. I might as well stay renting. And that was, you know, part of the conversation Matt and I had last. If you want to hear it, it's on our podcast. Just go wherever it is you get your podcast. Search Jason Rant Show and you'll find it. But he was talking about how people are just looking at the market and saying it's right now it's much cheaper to rent than it is to buy. Why would they buy when they can rent for less? They can save some money and then buy a home once the prices start to tick down. And the prices are going down. The prices are going down. Some properties won't see huge decreases. So it's kind of depending on how long you want to wait, how urgent you are feeling to make a purchase. But they're going in the right direction for buyers right now, not so much for sellers. We've got the full data with a bunch of links if you want to geek out on all of this stuff over at SeattleRed.com. 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
1: What's trending at the movies?
0: Armie Hammer used to have a career. He was someone who, after starring in The Social Network as the, what was it, the Winklevoss twins, everyone thought this was the future. Good looking, good actor, has charm. But then he kind of fell out of favor after there was some weird text messages that were leaked indicating that he had cannibalism fantasy, something like that. It was a weird story. You can Google it. But he recently got involved in a C-level film by Uwe Boll. He's an awful German filmmaker. All of his movies are truly awful. But the film Citizen Vigilante got a lot of play because it was published on X by Elon Musk after the country of Germany initially banned this film. They've since, I believe, actually overturned their ban. But the film focuses on Muslim immigrants. And in one scene that's gone viral, Armie Hammer's character shoots and kills an unarmed family in their home. And this was apparently inspired by a German case in which a group of teen boys raped a 14-year-old girl and left her for dead. They got suspended sentences and ended up walking free. And Citizen Vigilante is effectively about a vigilante who decides to take justice into his own hands. It's been deemed racist.
2: What was it? Traumatic integration?
3: We're all getting mental help now and support. We will be better in the future. I promise that.
2: It's the right answer. The only problem is that on your social media, since the event, I have not seen any regret or empathy. In fact, I think you said that she deserved to be raped.
4: What I mean is that they dress wrong with their mini skirts. They show their legs and breasts.
2: You wrote that she deserved it.
4: I will delete it.
2: Are these the values you're teaching your children?
5: I teach him the values from Quran and these values from our family.
2: Well, if these are your values, that women in America and Europe deserve to be raped because of a dress code, why did you come here?
5: You know that we have several war in our country and we have a dangerous life. That's why we are here. And I think you know that.
2: Do you know what I think?
5: Why?
2: I don't think it was the good ones that got out of your country. I think it was the bad ones. And I think you brought with you your archaic value system and your commitment.
0: So this, I'm guessing, without having to dive into it, you can assume why the left views this racist. And I imagine there's some on the right who see this as racist and over the top also. I'll leave this up to you to judge. But he's now, because of all the racism claims, he's

0: come out and claimed that, quote, the first time he saw it, he was in tears, according to a source in Hammer's camp speaking to Puck, and not tears of joy. Quote, he called me and said, F, this is hateful, disgusting. He claimed that he did not know what the film's final cut was going to look like and that he didn't have the full script. The source said that while Hammer could tell Citizen Vigilante, quote, lean toward the right, he said, quote, that was not the movie I thought we made. It also cited a Hollywood Reporter piece in which Hammer said he received a, quote, scant 50-page script suggesting that the director kept out key details of the plot. I find all of this denial hard to believe, that he didn't know what the film was about. He is seeing this get a whole lot of attention. He's probably saying to themselves, oh my God, I'm already in enough trouble because of all the controversy. I have a career that went nowhere because of it. I don't want to make things worse. That's all this is. I do not believe it for a second that he didn't know the film's content. And that's not me taking any position on the film's content, because outside of that clip, I haven't seen anything from it, and I have no interest in seeing any of Uwe Boll's movies because they're all awful. Over the years, Sunset Auto Family's Warranty Protection for Life has paid more than $7 million in warranty claims because they believe in taking care of customers for the long haul. 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You just get more at Sunset. And people do like that. The latest drama out of Graham Plattner's camp on the Jason Rant Show.
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0: Welcome back to the Jason Brand Show. We are here from the New York studios, although I'm now near Grand Central because we have a big announcement explaining why I had to move from Hudson Yards. We'll talk about that at the top of the next hour, so do not miss it. We have a huge announcement. Good news, by the way. Every time I say I have an announcement, people immediately on social media says, are you leaving? Are you leaving radio? Maybe I'm not leaving radio. That's not the news. Why would I frame it as huge news, good news, if I was leaving the radio show? That doesn't make any sense to me. Why? Arguably, if I was leaving the radio show, it would be for good news, I guess. But that's not probably how I would frame it. But we'll do the big announcement at the top of the next hour. You know, Graham Plattner is dropping out of the race. And the question really, actually, there's multiple questions, including how the Democrats or why the Democrats allowed it to get this far. But what role will Graham Plattner have in who ends up replacing him? And it's an interesting question because the leader of the main Democratic Party, Executive Director Devon Murphy Anderson, she posted this video saying they're not going to have any say. It's ridiculous that they think they're going to have a say in this. And at the same time, Politico had a report this morning suggesting that he was, quote unquote, quietly fielding a poll, gauging the strength of people who could replace him on the ballot. And he's looking at this flash poll. It was conducted by Public Policy Polling and commissioned by the campaign. And they tested head-to-head matchups between Susan Collins and Plattner, along with five possible replacements. One of them is Maine State Senate President Troy Jackson, who seems to be a leader in all of this because he's a hardcore progressive, but also Secretary of State Shenna Bellows. The poll was conducted, obviously, on the heels of the latest bombshell that shouldn't shock anyone, the allegations of a sexual assault against one of his former girlfriends. But here's Devon Murphy Anderson, the Maine Democratic Party executive director.
2: Hi, everyone. I wanted to provide you all an update on the U.S. Senate race here in Maine. As you know, the Maine Democratic Party has been working around the clock to develop a process to replace our U.S. Senate nominee that is open, inclusive, transparent, and fair. The integrity of this process is just as important as the outcome. Uh-huh. And we are committed to ensuring that Democrats across our state can have confidence in both.
0: Why would anyone have confidence in the system that produced Graham Plattner? I'm legitimately curious. Why should anyone have any confidence at all? You guys knew who Graham Plattner was, and you guys said it didn't matter. Y'all did not care.
2: Unfortunately, Graham Plattner's team has repeatedly reached out to us in an attempt to put their thumb on the scale of what this process looks like. We have repeatedly reiterated to Graham Plattner's team that they have no role in determining our next Democratic nominee for the U.S. Senate, nor in determining what this process looks like. We have also reiterated that Graham Plattner must drop out of this race so that Democrats in Maine can focus on defeating Susan Collins this November.
0: You're not going to defeat Susan Collins this November, just FYI. Maine is a lost cause. It doesn't matter who they end up getting. They're going to end up pissing off a portion of the base that now is definitely not going to vote. The only way that you win is if Susan Collins finds herself in some sort of Graham Plattner-esque scandal. And something tells me that's not going to happen. The base is upset. The people who voted for Graham Plattner knew that he was a degenerate and they did not care. They knew that. So I suppose if you get someone else who's a degenerate Jew hater, you can go ahead and maybe get some of that energy back. But again, I don't think they're going to make that kind of mistake. If they're smart, they'll go for someone more moderate and just pray that they're able to pull out a victory. But the reality is the people in the base of the party, like Shank Weiger or Weiger, the guy from the Young Turks, that lunatic, he immediately pivoted when this news came out, like a handful of folks on the radical left, and that includes, by the way, Marjorie Taylor Greene, coming out and saying it's the Jews who did this. This is the Jews' fault that Plattner is a degenerate.
10: That leaves the one PAC that is what the largest contributor to members of Congress in the last election cycle, AIPAC, the Israeli lobby. If you think they wanted Graham Plattner in this Senate, causing trouble for them, saying that we should pull funding of Israel, and you think that they might spend $18 million against Jamal Bowman and at least $16 million against Tom Massey, but they wouldn't do oppo research.
11: Never.
10: No, that's a line too far. Totally. Everybody does oppo research. Yeah. You think AIPAC doesn't do it? So my guess is, based on these contexts, but it's just a guess. I don't know. But I do know it was definitely targeting. So is that it was people that are part of the Israeli lobby that marked him for destruction. And that is why mainstream media is like, oh, uncorroborated. The last New York Times piece, we talked to every single girlfriend, didn't get a single thing other than a GOP operative. We'll print it. We don't care about two sources. Our rules go out the window when we're ordered to attack.
0: Oh, so unbelievable. The voice, by the way, the female voice is Nazi Barbie Anna Kasparian, who also is just a Jew hater. And you can tell that they're making a rape accusation and domestic violence accusation about Jews. And they say it's the Israeli lobby. It's not the Israeli lobby. There are obviously shared interests, but AIPAC is American Jews. I support AIPAC, of course, because I'm an American Jew. And it's not a shock that they spend a whole lot of money to ensure that candidates who hate Israel and don't think it should exist might want to spend money to defeat those candidates. Like, that's completely normal. But there's some people now who are trying to avoid taking any sort of responsibility for the cluster that they found themselves in, because this was all like could have been scripted. And I've been on this issue for months now. I was on CNN multiple times prior just to this week when this news broke, and I was on last night and the night before. Clips are online at our social media channels. But I had been talking about Graham Plattner for a while, saying the Nazi tattoo wasn't enough. The Nazi tattoo didn't cause you to maybe rethink your support for this guy. And then all of the other stuff that came out, even before the New York Times piece, which did its level best to actually try to protect Graham Plattner, despite what Shane Weger says. This idea that he had this past where he jokes about raping people, though not in a gay way, the Nazi tattoo, the sleeping around or emotional affairs, the long rumors of him mistreating women, and the fact that, by the way, he's not even that working class guy that the left claimed him to be. You could not have seen this coming. And I remember, because I happened to also be on CNN after that New York Times report broke, the first victim, alleged victim here, saying that, he does this meeting with members of the Senate and he tells them to their face that there's nothing else that's going to break. There's no other shoe that's going to drop, no other damning story. And even then I was like, why in the world would you believe him? Why would you believe the guy with the Nazi tattoo who downplays it? And so you got still people who are defending this guy or pretending that they play no role in this or played no role in this. They're like, oh, no, he's got to step down. Why now? What is it now that he has to step down? Well, this is a credible story. So the other story wasn't credible. What was not credible about him having a Nazi tattoo? They tripled down in backing him after all of that. After the New York Times piece, Ro Khanna was out there doing an event with him, doubling down. You had Jody Kantor from the New York Times, who is known for her Me Too stuff, defending this guy. And rather than take responsibility for their role in elevating this loser, this monster, you have people making this about Donald Trump, not just the Jews, but also Donald Trump. Here's Congresswoman Chrissy Houlihan from Pennsylvania.
11: What lessons do you think the Democratic Party should learn with what's happened in Maine?
12: I'm not so certain that this is sort of a Democratic issue or a Republican issue. I think that we're at a place where we need to be able to have people who are running for office who embody the values that I think most Americans have. And I struggle with the fact that we've gotten to a place where that doesn't necessarily happen, that we're not putting forward candidates that have that character that I think is really important. And that starts with the leadership at the top of our country. When it's okay to behave like a boor, then we end up getting candidates like that, because that's the people who run. And when we make it hard on the people who serve and violate their individuality and their privacy in the ways that we have, then we shouldn't be surprised when we end up with candidates that are suboptimal.
0: Yeah, we have a boar at the top. I'm just curious, Chrissy Houlihan, and maybe she has, and honestly, I've never heard of her until she did the CNN interview. Was she one of the voices early on saying that we should not have this guy running? Did she come out and say there's something wrong with elevating a dude with a Nazi tattoo? And then you had on the left, Mike Nellis, who's a Democratic consultant. He was on Fox News yesterday. And by the way, I kind of know him. I was on a panel with him last night on CNN. Seems like a nice guy who I think, plays it up a little bit on television, but at least on the Fox interview. I didn't think he did that last night on CNN. But he was on with Rich Zeoli, a conservative podcaster. And he immediately tries to pivot this conversation about Graham Plattner to a GOP congressman from Ohio that most people have never even heard of.
13: The Republican Party has not been policing their own. I mean, we could talk about Donald Trump and his long dalliances all day, but there's hold on just a second, though, because I let you talk.
14: Stay on topic. I would just stay on topic.
13: Look, it's Congressman Max Miller was accused of beating meeting his wife just like a month and a half ago. I haven't heard a single.
14: What does that have to do with Graham Platner?
13: No, they both.
14: Maybe you guys. I don't want any, I make a suggestion.
13: I don't want any scumbag in the United States.
14: All right, so then don't back people with Nazi tattoos going forward.
13: I agree with you.
14: Don't. How about this? Democrat Party is a rule. If a guy has a Nazi tattoo, you don't endorse him. What do you think?
13: I have no problem with that rule.
14: So also, why don't you guys put that maybe in your party?
13: That doesn't justify the fact that Republicans are refusing this. I'm not talking about Trump. I'm talking about Max Miller. He was accused of beating his wife a month and a half ago. Where are the Republicans calling for him to drop out?
0: Well, because it's literally being litigated right now in court. And by the way, he sued her for defamation for those claims, or sued Daily Mail, I think. I can't remember, which is not going his way. I don't know much about Max Miller. Part of the reason why we're not talking about it is because he's not a high profile member of Congress. He's not in a district that has any threat of not being a Republican. And so it's not just that conservatives aren't talking about it. The left isn't talking about it. Has anyone heard of Max Miller being talked about on cable TV or in news articles outside of when this story initially broke? There was obviously some print stories and maybe something went on air. But I mean, has MS Now talked about Max Miller every single day? I haven't seen any of that kind of coverage. Why is that? Because it's not really a big story. He wants it to be a big story because it allows him to deflect from the fact that Democrats did this to themselves. And I'm not going to play that game and just allow these people to deflect and talk about something that is wholly irrelevant to the exact story right now. And it's not to say that any other claim of bad candidates or bad members of Congress exist. Like, they clearly exist. And if this guy is guilty of any kind of abuse, why would we back him? Again, we could drop him tomorrow and we still win in his district in Ohio, which is deeply, deeply, deeply red. That's not the issue here. They're trying to deflect because they don't want to talk about something that damages them. Meanwhile, the second you say, well, what about this, to show some sort of hypocrisy on the side of the left? What's the word that they use in response? What's this whataboutism? Enough with the whataboutism. And yet that's precisely what it is they're doing. It is pathetic. It is absolutely pathetic. And they know it is. 1-800-465-8770 for your text messages. 1-800-465-8770. You're listening to the Jason Rancho. I am here in New York. I'll be on News Nation later tonight at 7. I'll be on Fox Business tomorrow at 2. And we've got a big announcement coming up on what I'm doing on Friday. We'll have that announcement at the top of the hour, the next hour. So 4 o'clock and 6 o'clock. I hope you will tune in to hear the announcement, at least one of those segments, so you know exactly what it is we're doing. I'm really excited about it. Jackson wasn't so excited, weirdly enough. We'll explain when we come back. A new report.
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0: Welcome back to the Jason Brandt Show. We are here on Seattle Red, broadcasting from New York City this week. Washington's small business economy is not performing well. In fact, compared to the rest of the country, we are underperforming on nearly every measure that actually matters. And there's a new report that points to the state's own policies as the reason behind the underperformance. The National Federation of Independent Businesses, they put out their first ever Washington-specific small business economic trends report. And it says we're below the national average on expectations for the economy, hiring plans, and whether or not it's a good time right now to expand a business. And we already know what business owners have been saying for months. We had that Washington Small Business Optimism Index that came out that showed us sitting 4 points below the national trend. We saw that the Association of Washington Businesses saying like almost 20-25% of businesses are going to move or talking about moving. There are even more, I think it was double that, of business owners who say they're going to change their domiciles, their residences, so they don't get impacted by this income tax. Well, this new report says the metric of business optimism is, quote, flashing a bright red warning sign for the entire state. And it's only getting worse. The biggest reason is not actually an income tax. The most damning finding is about labor. That's what this is. 19% of Washington small business owners said labor costs is their single most important problem, which is more than twice the 9% national figure. Now, you can argue that that goes into the taxes in general, because the bottom line concern, and it has been for a while, is that it's really expensive doing business in Washington state. And we're seeing policy after policy after policy that's rising the cost of doing business, specifically around labor, when you're seeing like really high minimum wages that impact the entire state, treating Seattle as if it's the same as Kelso. It's a problem. They say plans to increase employment are 10 points below the national average. Current job openings run 8 points below the national average, and the state's 5.1% unemployment rate ranks 45th in the country. We talked a little bit about that. I think we did that yesterday or last week as well. But one in this report, it says, one key takeaway is that Washington small businesses find it exceptionally difficult to afford help. Why are their hiring plans lower? Why is Washington's unemployment rate higher? The data here give a simple answer. It's too expensive to hire in Washington. They say government regulation came in 7 points higher as the top problem in Washington than nationally, which makes it the third biggest problem in the state, against seventh in the United States. So government regulation, when you're looking at it nationally, says that's the seventh worst issue. Here, it's not. It's way worse. We're not doing well. Business health followed the same exact pattern. 6% of Washington owners rated their business in excellent health, half the 12% national figure. We've got the full report over at SeattleRed.com. I hope you'll check it out, because I think it shines a giant spotlight on something that touches each and every one of us. Most people who are listening right now, most of you, probably work for a small business or work closely with small businesses. That's the reality. That you either, maybe you own a small business, but you likely work at a small business. And if this is what the feeling is among small business owners statewide, you would be naive, you would be foolish not to assume that it's going to impact you in some way. And maybe it's not going to impact you in the worst possible way of like you losing a job or a business leaving. But if you're in one of these small businesses that are feeling the pain here and they're saying, we're not going to hire, and you're sitting there in whatever role you have saying, my God, I need someone else in my department to help out. I need some additional resources. You're not going to get that, which puts more of a burden of the workload on you, which drives up your dissatisfaction doing work. Your burnout rate is going to be higher. You might get sick more often because of all the stress associated with all of this. You might be spending less time with your family because you're spending more time at the office making up for work that could have been done by someone who in any other world, in other any other state or most any other state, you would have hired someone to do the work. That's the reality. And you can't separate this out from the income tax, which is coming, because it impacts small businesses, the small business owners who have pass-through income. It's not really their income in the traditional sense. They're not rolling in dough once they get home. It's cash that's going through their personal accounts, but it gets reinvested into the business. And that's going to get hit with this 9.9% tax. It is too much of a burden for these folks. And Democrats don't seem to really care all that much. Or if they do, they're doing a really bad job of explaining why it is they're not speaking to these concerns. They keep downplaying them. It's not that big of a deal. People aren't leaving. It's all made up. It's the conservatives who are making it up. It's not. That's what the data says. And there's going to come a time, assuming the income tax survives the initiative or the court challenge, there's going to come a time a few years from now that the warning signs will have been a distant memory, and we're just going to be in the bad stuff. We're having bad times because everything that they claim was going to happen will come to fruition. 1-800-465-8770 for your text. When we come back, I have a big announcement. Do not miss it. It's a Jason Rant Show.
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6: This is a Fox News alert. Senator Lindsey Graham has died. I'm Pam Puso. He was one of the GOP's most influential voices. Fox's Marianne Rafferty reports.
25: The sudden and shocking passing of Republican South Carolina Senator Lindsey Graham, who has passed away at the age of 71, his office sending out a message on social media saying that he died from a brief and sudden illness, but so far releasing no additional details. Graham has held his Senate seat since 2003. He's also chaired the Senate Budget Committee, and he was seeking a fifth six-year term this November. Senator Graham was fresh off a trip to Kyiv, Ukraine, where he met with Ukrainian President Volodymyr Zelensky, looking energetic, smiling, giving a thumbs up.
6: President Trump reacted on Truth Social, calling Graham a true American patriot. More U.S. airstrikes on Iran after the regime struck a vessel in the Strait of Hormuz. This as Iran's supreme leader vows revenge.
26: It appears that act of revenge by Iran was foiled when President Trump attended that NATO summit in Turkey, a country that borders Iran. With the ceasefire over earlier today, Israeli forces stopped a plot of their own. Troops from the IDF's Golani Division spotted Hezbollah fighters bringing anti-tank missiles into a building inside the southern Lebanon buffer zone. The IDF watched the terrorists bring these rounds into the building. They waited until the terrorists were all inside and leveled the building. The IDF said secondary explosions were seen afterwards. Recall last month, Hezbollah fired similar anti-tank rounds at an Israeli Merkava tank, killing all 4 soldiers inside.
6: Fox's Lucas Tomlinson, the U.S. military says it hit some 140 targets in today's strikes, including launch sites for missiles and drones. The captain of a speedboat that capsized off the coast of Vietnam has been detained by police. 15 Indian tourists were killed. 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
0: 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We got a ton to get to this hour, including Harmeet Dhillon from the Department of Justice has a warning for Washington State. Don't mess with her. We'll tell you what she is asking for and why Democrats are probably refusing. But first, King 5 has yet another left-wing propaganda piece where they're just upset that there's immigration enforcement. That's the entire story, enforcement. And that's what's trending, brought to you by the Sunset Auto Family.
9: 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Media bias.
0: The entirety of this Sharon Yu story from King 5 that appeared this week is that there have been arrests again, and they were caught on video by activists who support open borders, and thus something is deeply wrong. That's the entirety of this piece. And Sharon Yu, we've covered her many, many, many times on the show. She is an activist journalist. She is not a reporter. She is a mouthpiece for the far left. And this is a station, whether it's their Facing Race team or whatever other nonsense that they're doing there, this is a station that treats enforcement of any kind as the story. If someone is arrested by ICE, that is the story. Not who's arrested or why they're arrested. It's just that they were arrested. And yet again in this story, Sharon Yu and King 5 make no meaningful effort to tell us anything about the individuals who were arrested. Were they day laborers or were they murderers? Were they individuals who had deportation orders? No details whatsoever, because they're not interested in that. What they're interested is in ginning up more anger towards ICE, because any kind of immigration enforcement to them is a sin.
10: The neighbors here told us today that they knew ICE was here around in the area, especially along Aurora Avenue, but they were still shocked to see it happen yesterday morning at this intersection right in front of their homes. And the arrests are ramping up amid new quotas, arrest quotas that have been set by the Department of Homeland Security.
0: Now, she says that, by the way, as if it's fact. And maybe it is. I honestly don't know. There was a New York Times piece that she gets into a little bit later that makes that claim. But ICE says that that's not true. So she presents it as fact, but in reality, it's disputed. And again, maybe ICE is lying. I have no idea. It wouldn't surprise me if they had quotas, given the fact that we allowed millions of people into this country illegally and they're under a tight deadline to get as many people out because we actually want to enforce the law.
10: It's the whistles in this video that caught Leslie Lord's attention.
11: All of a sudden, I heard a whistle and I'm like, wait a second. I know what that means.
0: I know what that means. They hand out those whistles to people so that they can alert folks that there are ICE agents here wanting to arrest criminals.
10: From her office less than 20 feet away, Lord saw masked agents in unmarked cars and covered up license plates arrest 2 men from this landscaping truck.
0: How did you know that they were ICE agents? They could have been just random criminals who were just kidnapping. I mean, that's really the biggest concern. I thought we had a law against this kind of thing.
11: Two guys just going to work, wanting to support their family. You know,
0: I love that she just, two guys going to work, wanting to. How do you know that? First of all, how do you even know they have a family? But two, how do you know who these people are? She has no idea who they are. They're just day laborers to her. Just two guys just wanting to go to work, wanting to contribute to their family. What about their backgrounds? We certainly know that there are people in this country illegally who have committed crimes, right? I mean, that is not in dispute. So where do these two individuals stand? Maybe King Five will give us an answer. Oh, no, they're not going to give us an answer.
11: Their lunches were in the back seat.
1: My bedroom's right in the front of my house, and I kept hearing this whistle.
10: By the time Jasmine Joshua came down, neighbors were mobilizing.
1: Who were able to take video and take pictures and get the license plates and the make and model of the car.
10: Others drove through the neighborhood warning people.
1: To see if there were any other, like, gardeners. There's a lot of construction around here. And just to, like, do a check to make sure that people in the area knew that ICE was around.
10: In the beginning of 2026, the Puget Sound region saw 2 to 3 arrests per day. Now that has increased to up to 10 per day. According to the New York Times, ICE has a new daily quota of 2,000 arrests a day nationwide, and 80% of all officers are on arrest operations, with many working 7 days a week.
11: By the time my boss got here, the truck was gone.
10: Back at Leslie Lord's real estate office, she keeps her own whistle.
0: Oh, she keeps her own whistle, this hero. Oh, what a great woman. I mean, let's give her a medal. She works in real estate. Sign me up. I'm going to purchase a home from her.
10: Nearby.
11: Have two of them here.
10: Hoping she won't have to use it.
11: Love your neighbor. You know, I mean.
0: First of all, love your neighbor. I don't still have any information as to why these individuals were arrested. Now, we know that there are many illegal immigrants in Washington State or sanctuary state. In Seattle, it's a sanctuary city. They go out of their way to ensure people like the every single person apparently included in this package, none of whom say anything other than towing the line of open borders. They know coming into Seattle, they're going to be protected. Bad guys take advantage of that. Again, I have no clue who these two individuals are. I can't even search because they don't give us any information as to who it was. No names. So what am I saying? Hey, ICE, can you give us information? Two guys were arrested. When, where, who, what were their names? Can you give us anything? No, I can't. King Five doesn't want to give out any of those details. But if these are people who are drug dealers, if these are people who are murderers, who are accused of murder, are rapists, are child molesters, are simply here after being deported multiple times, doesn't that matter? Doesn't that play a role? Now, maybe not to any of the individuals who were quoted in this story, because they're the neighbors and you're supposed to love them unconditionally. Unless, of course, they're Republicans or Jews, I guess. But other than that, does that not matter to anybody else? Shouldn't that matter to King Five?
11: We're all the same. We're all trying to support.
0: No, we're not all the same. We're not all the same. Some of us aren't breaking laws by being in this country. Some of us aren't committing any other laws, any other crimes. We're not all the same. Is she the same? Yeah, we're all human. Okay, cool. We still have borders. You don't like borders? That's fine. Leave your doors unlocked. Take away the security at your office building. Why don't you live your ideals?
11: Support our families. We're all trying to make a living.
10: That arrest from yesterday was one of six documented in our region. Today, there have been more, at least four documented in the region today.
0: And by the way, what she's doing here is she's using an anti-ICE group, the ICE out organizations that are tracking all of this. Again, these are radical open border activists. She's not telling you that in the piece there. But that's how she's documenting everything. I think in the written article, they mentioned specifically what the source is. But again, those are not reasonable people to go to as sources. Video is video, sure. But just keep in mind what she's doing here. It's iceout.org is the site. They don't care who's getting arrested outside of the fact that they're getting arrested. And this is King Five legitimizing that viewpoint.
12: Republican lawmakers, they praised the new leader of the Department of Homeland Security related to the change in tactics by the department, right?
10: Yeah, Mark Wayne Mullen has publicly said that he's going to be taking a quieter route where he's directing ICE agents to make arrests without much fanfare. This is very different from the tactic that former DHS head Kristi Noem had, where she was not afraid to show off the arrests and the operations. Joyce?
12: All right, Sharon, thank you.
0: Yeah, thanks, Sharon. It must make her job a little bit harder, right? Mark Wayne Mullen not making a big splash about it. I mean, this is just so pathetic. You didn't even hear in this clip that they reached out to ICE for comment, because they're not reaching out to ICE. I don't think they're reaching out to ICE for comment. This is pathetic, but this is King 5. This is what they do. And I will say, in fairness to King 5, they don't hide the fact that they are the resistance network. Sharon Yu doesn't hide the fact that she is proudly open borders via every single one of these reports. So at least they're consistent, and not every network is consistent. Sometimes I look at Como. Como used to be more right-leaning, at least in their coverage choices and themes and patterns of coverage, the types of stories that they would cover and the perspectives they would get. But they've come to a point where they're kind of all over the place. And usually I like just sort of down the middle reporting when it comes to local news. Just give me the facts and I'll come up with my own, opinions. I'll develop my own views. It's literally what I do for a living is look at stuff and then come up with my viewpoints. I get influenced by both sides and then I come to my own conclusions and I share them with you. And you can either agree or you can disagree. I honestly don't really care. Agree, disagree, whatever. They're taking a position. They're presenting it as fact. They're presenting it as news. King 5 is not a news organization. This is the resistance network. Sharon Yu is not a reporter. She is an activist who is cosplaying as a reporter. And I do wonder if everyone recognizes what King 5 is doing, if they're truly aware. If anything, the people who watch it and like it probably realize what it is they're doing, and that's why they watch, because they are also living in this echo chamber who do not believe in any kind of border. But again, in this article, she doesn't even say, in that piece you just heard, she didn't say, unless I missed it, did you hear it? Where she said, I reached out to ICE for comment, they didn't get back to us. Any of that? No, because that is not the point. This is embarrassing, but Sharon Yu has no shame. Let's find out what else is trending.
4: What's trending? Legal.
0: Bad news for Washington and Oregon. The Department of Justice under Assistant U.S. Attorney General Harmeet Dhillon said, do not mess with me. Do not mess with me. The clock is ticking. She sent letters to the secretaries of state threatening criminal prosecution against election officials if they allow non-citizens to vote. And that includes retaining non-citizens on voter rolls or assisting in the receiving or casting of ballots. In fact, she gave, Harmeet Dhillon, gave Washington Secretary of State Steve Hobbs, a Democrat, Oregon Secretary of State Tobias Reed, a Democrat. They've got 5 days to respond to her letter with how the state is complying with federal election law that bars non-citizens from voting. Now, this is reasonable. She's simply saying, can you explain to me what you're doing to ensure that this isn't happening? Now, of course, Democrats want to pretend that this is somehow an overzealous, out of control fascist government that's trying to take over their election duties at the state level. No, this is simple. And if you can't answer these simple questions, then yeah, I think you're hiding something. I think you're hiding something. She wrote in the letter, federal law mandates that state and local officials properly maintain election records and undertake certain actions to ensure that only eligible U.S. citizens cast votes in election for federal office. And this is part of, a long saga dating back to last year with the DOJ going up against blue states that have been uncooperative in giving basic information to ensure that what they're doing is legal. Hobbs attempted to push back at the time that Harmeet Dhillon initially asked for voter data like date of birth and social security number so they can match what they have at the local level or the state level with the national level. And he responded, attempts to revive disproven claims of rigged elections will not deter election professionals from doing the job of overseeing accessible, accurate, auditable elections. But they're not auditable in the traditional sense, because the federal government wants to audit them and Steve Hobbs is getting in the way of that. That's what they're doing, is getting in the way. The DOJ filed a lawsuit against Washington, Oregon, and a few other mostly Democrat-run states last year, because they didn't want to give over any of the information. I'm of the belief that if you truly care about voter integrity, if you truly care about ensuring that people have trust in our elections, you would bend over backwards to show how honest these systems are and answer basic questions and do so in good faith. I think there are some Republicans, and maybe some of you are listening, who just simply don't trust the system. You believe that it is inherently corrupt and nothing I can tell you will change your mind. Okay, fair enough. I think that is a ridiculous position that ends up losing us elections. But it's your position to hold. It's your position to hold. I disagree with you. I don't believe that our system is inherently corrupt. I think there are things that are corrupt about the system, I suppose. I certainly believe that there are cases in which fraud occurs, and I just don't think it's enough to overturn elections. That doesn't mean we don't do everything we can to mitigate the threat, to mitigate the risk, to ensure that the fraud doesn't occur. Understanding that fraud's going to occur no matter what kind of system you have, just making sure that you catch it, and then you go after the people responsible. I don't trust that the people in charge, whether it's in Washington or Oregon or many other blue states, California, I don't think they're all that interested in catching any fraud and talking about it. I think they believe that if they just continue to say there's no fraud, no fraud, no fraud, ever, ever, ever, that they're just going to convince people that what they're doing is completely legitimate, rather than I think they believe that when they point out actual cases of fraud or answer questions that are asked in good faith about security, they think that that lessens the trust or lowers the trust in the system. I reject that completely. I think that is so stupid. And in a way, it reminds me of sort of the COVID failures, where we were told by public health officials, and they lied about this. They said, if you get the vaccine, you can't get COVID, you can't spread COVID. They lied. They knew that that wasn't the truth. But they believed that if they were more honest and nuanced in their conversations and talking points around the COVID vaccine, fewer people would get the vaccine. What they ended up doing was creating all sorts of problems with trust in the system. That's what they did. By lying, they created more problems with our trust in the system. And I think that's what's going to happen with the elections. The problem is the people who distrust the election system the most, and I think this is why the Democrats continue with the strategy of kind of creating the distrust, Republicans are impacted the most. If you're a Republican, you're less likely to trust the system. You're certainly less likely to trust mail-in voting than a Democrat is or than an independent is. And I think that the Democrats know that. So what they end up doing is just saying blanket no to Republicans, knowing that that creates more distrust in the system, knowing that depresses the vote for Republicans. So I believe that this is just a strategy from them. And it's, you know, politically, I guess it's a strong strategy, but morally, I think it's disgusting. Let's find out what else is trending.
5: What's trending in Seattle?
0: The Seattle Parks Department essentially gave up on cleaning some of their parks, giving the responsibilities over to different groups like the Green Lake Litter Patrol, which for the last, I think it's like 14 years or something, someone named G. Todd Young decided to step up and start cleaning the park because, well, it's really filled with litter and the city isn't doing a good enough job to clean it. And so they just got, this group just got a puff piece in the, in Como. And I'm not criticizing Como for doing a puff piece. You're not going to do some sort of deep dive investigation into all of this. But I saw one of the lines in this article that says, every Sunday morning, Young recruits volunteers to sweep Green Lake with the blessing of Seattle Parks and Rec. Of course, they're giving you the blessing. You're actually doing their work and they're still getting paid. They're just not doing the work that they're supposed to. Now, G. Todd spoke with Como, said there are a few different types of litter bugs.
13: People who just flat out litter, let's go have a picnic, have the picnic, get up and leave. And then the people that the wrapper falls out of the pocket, they didn't mean to do it. The animals in this park are prodigious for spreading litter. And then, unfortunately, we have a homeless situation at times.
0: Part of me was wondering whether or not he was going to even bring up the homeless. He puts it at the end and says at times. No, the majority of the time we're talking about the litter that is catching all of our parks is primarily due to the homeless. There are clearly Seattleites and others who are maybe visiting who do make a mistake. Something just falls out of their pocket, or they're just rude and inconsiderate and they're having the picnic, like he points out. But he's downplaying the impact that the homeless are having on all of this. So they say once a month, he goes with his group of volunteers to clean up as much as he can. And they say they're picking up a ton, thousands of pieces of trash every single time they do it. He hopes one day they won't have to pick up litter.
13: It would be nice if we could just walk in the park every week and not have to stop every 20 feet and pick up litter. But one day.
0: One day when we take this seriously enough. He's not the only one who's doing this. There have been groups all around the area, and it's not just Seattle that does this. They care about their community. They realize that the city is letting them down, or maybe the county and state are letting them down, or maybe, you know, despite the best efforts of officials, it's still not up to what they want the community to look like. And so they are giving back in their own way. And kudos to them. Kudos to Erica, who's a volunteer. And she told Como this is a real issue.
3: It feels great to do something, but it makes you aware of just how widespread it is that we can all do a little bit out in the community to just help keep it clean.
0: Yeah, and we all can, right? I mean, I'm sure you do what I do. If there's a piece of litter that you can, you know, safely discard on your own, you pick it up and you throw it away. But to me, again, this kind of story, even though Como didn't want to take it in that direction, to me, this is a story about city and counties choosing not to do the work that's necessary to clean up our communities. That's on them. That's 100% on them. They should be doing this kind of work. And frankly, they should be the ones. If you want to get volunteers, that's awesome. Get volunteers at Seattle Parks and Rec and do it under their management and control rather than just essentially hiring without paying. So it's like an unpaid internship. G. Young and anyone else who is leading the cause and taking the initiative. Shouldn't the city be helping out on this? Oh, no, they're doing it with their blessing.

0: But they're doing it with their blessing. No, with their blessing. Yeah, anytime you can do something that the city is supposed to do and the city still gets paid, of course they're going to give you their blessing, as long as you're not causing any problems. But to me, that in and of itself is a problem. 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Doesn't really make any sense. We'll talk to an expert on how this is going to impact rent when we come back on the Jason Rant Show, broadcasting from...
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0: Welcome back to the Jason Rants Show. We've got two cities and two renter protection programs that are being proposed, and yet we're still dealing with the same problem. In Seattle, Mayor Katie Wilson's

0: answer to a housing crisis is a proposal that builds no new units, but instead hands landlords a government-approved list of fees that they're allowed to charge while banning everything else, except it doesn't actually ban anything. At the same time, in Spokane, the council is voting next week on a right-to-cooling mandate, which means every unit has to be kept at 80 degrees within 72 hours of a tenant's request, which essentially means they're forcing air conditioning. But who's going to pay for all of this? My next guest, he is with a group that represents 6,000 property owners around the state. He's fighting both of these mandates. Kevin Schilling is the Government Affairs and Advocacy Director for the Rental Housing Association of Washington. Welcome to the show.
1: Thank you very much. Good to be here.
0: So let's start with the mechanics of the Seattle so-called junk fee legislation. It's basically a list of different so-called junk fees like pet fees or mailroom fees that would essentially be barred, but it doesn't really make sense to me. Won't the fees just get packaged into the rent and we wouldn't even know that they exist?
1: Well, you know, and that's the concern we have with this proposed ordinance is that we're just saying every individualized service charge goes away and we can't charge people for their individual usage of something. So it's all going to be baked into a collective fee or a collective rent increase. And, you know, Jason, I listened to your podcast yesterday and I agree with you that, you know, if some of these fees can be excessive or if you're paying pet rent or something like that and it doesn't come back to you to fix a problem or you feel like as a long-term renter, it should. I mean, there are absolutely those concerns. But I don't think the answer is to say, take away a small landlord's ability to charge an individual a fee, because the only thing that's going to happen is it's going to be baked into rent and the rent increases are going to go up in order to cover all of the services that have been used overall.
0: And the city is basically, or the mayor's office at least, is basically conceding that the total cost would just get rolled into the base rent. So who actually comes out ahead here? It just, it doesn't make any sense to, I honestly don't understand what the logic is.
1: Oh, you know, Jason, I don't know if there's any logic here. It's just a continued attempt to win political points and score political messaging wins against in an us versus them environment. I mean, this, like you said, like their own experts in the policy analysis say that this is just going to be baked into rent and rent's going to go up in order to cover all of the services. It's not anything that benefits housing. It doesn't lower rents and it doesn't make anything better for local communities.
0: Well, it ends up raising the rent. I mean, under this scenario, and I talked about this yesterday, look, I have a pet. My dog doesn't cause any problems, but fine. You're going to charge me $50 a month as a renter. If you get rid of that, that $50 a month is still going to be there, except it's not just going to be for me. It's going to be for everyone. So the renter who doesn't have any pets whatsoever is now subsidizing the, you know, the dude down the hall who's got two dogs.
1: Right, exactly. That's exactly what this is going to do. And quite frankly, it's going to hurt the local community-based, wealth-invested, small landlords and the folks who keep two people in a duplex, a couple families in a triplex. It's going to hurt them the most because they don't have any tools in order to kind of have equity within the system. It's just going to make it easier for the big corporate-backed guys to be the ones that can handle navigating this process and navigating the increased regulatory environment.
0: Would the Rental Housing Association of Washington have an issue if they were somehow able to exempt small landlords and only have these kinds of rules on some of the big corporate ones?
1: No, I mean, that's something we've been talking with council member offices about, is we're saying, you know, hey, listen, the corporate landlord, the corporate guys can handle this. They've got teams of people that can go through the paperwork and go and understand what's going on and kind of bake it into the costs for everybody. But our guys who have a couple triplexes, a couple duplexes, owner occupied, you know, it's harder for them because they're either retirees or that they have this as an investment property or something like that. But it's harder for them. We've been talking with folks to try to get exemptions for the small folks because it keeps housing on the market. It keeps rents low and it keeps individualized services to individuals, mm-hmm. not to a collectivized rent increase.
0: Well, and it's also happening after that statewide rent cap that was put into place. I mean, are we watching here a policy loop where you cap the rent, you get landlords adding fees, and then you ban fees? And so, like, what comes next?
1: Well, you cap the rent, you ban fees, rent increases as a collective cost increase in order to keep up with those fees. And then what comes next is people leave the market. They continue to leave the market. So we have fewer and fewer private housing market rate options or lower market rate options. So this is naturally occurring affordable housing stock. I mean, this is stuff that was built prior to 1980 for the most part. It's lower than market rate for a lot of people. It houses a lot of families. But what's going to happen is folks are going to get out of the market because they can't afford to do it anymore. That's the goal. And we've seen that the social housing project for Seattle is to buy properties and turn it into socialized housing for the city. And is that the long-term goal of these folks? You know, it remains to be seen. But we're fighting for keeping private housing on the market and keeping it naturally occurring affordable housing.
0: Kevin Schilling's the Government Affairs and Advocacy Director for the Rental Housing Association of Washington. The core objection on the Spokane legislation seems to be this 72-hour window. So explain to us what is being debated and will soon be voted on in Spokane.
1: Yeah, next week, the council's taking this up again. Housing providers share the ultimate goal of keeping people cool. We want to keep Spokane cool. We want to keep folks in an environment where they're not suffering from heat-related illnesses. And this is what happened a couple years ago, where 20 people passed away from heat-related death. And they were older folks, and they were in apartments that didn't have the ability to have air conditioning, because a lot of that housing is older. And this ordinance, though, goes a bit too far with mandates and implementation requirements. It would require every landlord to put an air conditioning unit into every bedroom. And it would allow tenants to say someone's not meeting that requirement within 72 hours, and then the housing provider would be out of compliance. And that's difficult because a lot of the folks in Spokane own a rental units that were built before 1980. It costs a lot of money to put a brand new air conditioning unit in an older building. You got to retrofit it. You got to hire HVAC. You got to connect to utility services. And we have concerns about that 72-hour window, but we also have concerns about the mandate for it to be exactly AC when this year a new state law just passed to allow a tenant to be able to have a cooling device of their choosing at any time without any restriction. And that just came into effect this June. So we think that state law just passed. We should give that time to come into effect and allow tenants to buy cooling devices and make sure that people have what they need to stay cool. But this mandate and this implementation requirement is just a really difficult expectation to meet.
0: And didn't they debate changing the effective date? It initially was like 2031 if they were to implement this, but instead it would be more immediate?
1: The original very first version of this ordinance, 2031, now they've changed it to be immediate compliance. Yes. So depending on what they do this next week, we're not really sure. There's some amendments going around. We're not sure what exactly the ordinance is looking like at the moment, but we know that the current proposal is that it would come into compliance right away.
0: Is there a compliance timeline or standard that your members could actually meet or would accept? To your point, it does seem to me that if you pass the state law, you're making it, you know, you're putting the onus on the unit rentee to do this themselves, and that seems like the compromise.
1: Yeah, it's not just a good compromise. It was the state law came about from an original idea from Spokane City Council members, and the state law passed this year. It's barely gone into compliance for a month, and so we haven't even seen folks utilize the ability to do that in large swaths. And so our position is essentially, you know, let the state law come into effect, let people buy cooling units for their properties. Let housing providers agree that we need to keep people cool and we need to let them have options. But it's this immediate compliance thing. It's this immediate concern that if housing providers do not create a brand new AC unit in a complex within 72 hours, that they're going to be out of compliance and against the law. I mean, the really big concern with the ordinance is that if they don't do that, the city can say that the building is a hazard to health and safety, which is like the highest standard of of code violations. So,
0: yeah, all this seems to do, especially in the Spokane case, you're just pushing the mom and pop landlords out. You know, I imagine there are a lot of big corporations that are going to be able to handle, at least initially, the costs associated with this. And by the way, the costs associated with this will end up getting passed along to the renters. But at what point, not just looking at Spokane, but Seattle and all across Washington State, at what point do these protections just kind of inevitably leave renters with fewer places to rent? It just seems like the landscape right now, and it's been this way for a long time, is that landlords are just kind of being mistreated. And it seems to me that it'd be more, you know, it's an easier decision for them to just sell rather than stay in that business of renting.
1: Well, I mean, that's exactly right. The concern from our association is that with an increase of burdensome regulation, all we are doing is hurting the small landlords, the small housing providers, and sooner or later, they're going to decide they can't maintain units within this regulatory environment, and they're going to have to sell their units and go off the market.
0: Mm-hmm. What does the marketplace look like right now statewide as far as renting is concerned? I mean, it makes a lot more sense to rent right now than it does to buy, given the prices, and clearly more housing on the market. The prices are going to continue to drop. What is the general outlook is my last question.
1: Well, Jason, I mean, the thing is, what's interesting about what's going on in the state and this region is that rents are naturally going down. We are flatlining rents across the state and in the region because we've built more housing. We've been building more housing. There's been incentives to do that with zoning changes and density allowances. So that's a good thing. And we want more housing to be built in order to bring rents down naturally, which is what happens in an environment where supply is increasing with demand. So we should continue to let that happen. Don't we want rents to continue to naturally go down? And if we do anything to hurt that process, if we do anything to stop allowing for more density and more building, we're just going to continue to have rents not naturally go down because demand will be there without the supply. And so what we're seeing right now is an economic environment that's really interesting where rents are naturally kind of flatlining and going down a little bit in some cases. And we want to continue policy ideas and policy landscapes that maintain that trajectory. I think the goal of the state, I think the goal of the region is to have abundant housing and abundant housing options. And certainly our members are folks who agree with that and want to maintain and be good landlords, good housing providers, because the landlord-tenant relationship is an important one to improve and keep positive in this region. We want more families to decide to live here. We want more workforce housing, and certainly that can only happen if we continue to build more and we continue to ensure that there's a fair relationship between the provider and the tenant.
0: There you have it. We've been talking with Kevin Schilling. He's the Government Affairs and Advocacy Director for the Rental Housing Association of Washington. Thank you so much for coming on, Kevin. Really appreciate it.
1: Thank you, Jason. Thank you. Anytime.
0: You're listening to the Jason Rand Show, broadcasting from New York. Don't forget, tomorrow night, 7 p.m. on News Nation, I'll be guest hosting for Katie Pavlich tonight. Make sure you're tuned in, not Newsmax, News Nation. 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
0: Welcome back to the Jason Rantz Show, broadcasting from New York all this week. If you missed my announcement yesterday, shame on you. I made it twice. You have no excuses, but I'm filling in guest hosting for Katie Pavlich tonight, tomorrow night, Friday night at 7 p.m. Pacific Standard Time. So I hope you'll tune in. This is the first time I'll be hosting a television show, and not just a television show, but a national cable news show. And I'm really excited. I'm meeting with the team a little bit later today for some planning for tomorrow, getting all the guests in order. I'm really excited. So I hope you'll be able to tune in tomorrow at 7. And if you're not, don't worry. We'll have some clips available on social media. So the big national story, of course, is the aftermath of the Graham Plattner debacle, the implosion of his campaign. And anyone with two working brain cells they could rub together knew that this was inevitable. And so last night after the show, he made this announcement in a very, frankly, bizarre video that he was stepping aside, but all the allegations against him are false.
12: I think, as many of you know, over the past couple of days, I have faced some very serious allegations.
0: I wasn't aware.
12: I just want to make it clear. This is all false. The things that have been claimed did not happen. It's not real. It has placed an immense amount of weight on me as I think about what needs to happen now. Amy and I are regular people. We were not looking for this experience. We were not looking to get into politics. We had no desire to run for office.
13: Sure. It was a call.
12: I just want you to think about like what you would do as a regular person in a position where a much larger world, large forces, were working against you personally to accuse you of the worst thing that a person could do, and it was not remotely true. I learned about this through press inquiries with no time to truly respond, no time for investigations before a corporate media system and the political establishment got to act as judge, jury, and executioner.
13: Got it.
12: Accusations are supposed to be the beginning of things, not the end.
0: No, that's certainly true. And look, I'll be fair about this. If this was the only accusation to come up and there was no questions about his background and his conduct, I would be maybe a little bit more sympathetic in the context of wanting to hear a little bit more information and not immediately judge someone. I extend that to everyone, regardless of their, you know, political backgrounds, whether they're a Republican or a Democrat or an independent. I think we owe everyone basic fairness. And, you know, we've certainly seen people make false accusations. Just look at Brett Kavanaugh. He suffered horrifically because of contrived claims that were made to destroy him so he wouldn't get on the Supreme Court and overturn Roe v. Wade. He was the victim of that. Clarence Thomas was a victim of that. Donald Trump has been a victim of that. And, you know, I'm not going to pretend that Democrats can't be a victim of that, too. The difference, however, in this case is it's not just a one-off accusation. Even if you didn't believe the accuser here, okay, fine, but she's not alone in making accusations like this. Not as serious as a rape, but we had previous accusations come out about domestic violence. You've heard from other women who have dated him basically saying he was abusive. You have the sexting scandal on Kik. You have the Nazi tattoo. This is not someone who is clean. And while I am always happy to call out, quote unquote, corporate media, when the reality is you talk about left-wing media, establishment left-wing media, I'm happy to be critical of it. I'm critical of them all the time. Let's not place this on the media. Let's not place this on the media. They did not force him out. In fact, the media this entire time had seemingly been backing him. I mean, the New York Times in their coverage in June of the domestic abuse allegation, they did, it seems, everything they could to protect Graham Plattner. That's the New York Times. Then they had Jody Cantor, the Believe All Women Me Too movement reporter, go on, I think it was MS Now, or no, it was CNN, defending Plattner against any kind of claims that this is serious, like what she covered in the Me Too movement. So it's just bizarre for him to go after the corporate media. Now, going after the political establishment, I think there's some validity to this. You had that New York Times Siena College poll that came out just over the weekend, or maybe it was Friday, and I read about it over the weekend, showing he was down some 21 points with working class voters. And I think, sure, there was a desire by the Democrats to ensure that he stepped aside. I don't know if that means they planned anything specifically with this accuser, right? I have no idea, but I would certainly believe that the establishment wanted him gone.
12: I think it's really important to understand why this is happening in the timeline, why this is happening right now, much like October when the first attack started, much like the news that was created the week before the primary. There is a reason that this is happening now. I only have until July 13th until I am officially the nominee. This was the last week to try to get me off of the ballot. That's why this is occurring. It's not the false allegations, though, that have brought us to where we are. It's the fact that they're being used by the political establishment to put structural pressure on us. We live in a political system that is not built for normal people. It is a system that is built structurally to make sure that movements like ours cannot flourish.
0: Well, how have you flourished this far for this long? How did you get to the point where you won the primary based off of your history? We knew everything except for the latest story about the alleged rape. Everyone knew everything else, and yet you somehow were able to manage that. So when you say that the establishment is built to prevent people from like you from taking power, man, you got awful far. Are we pretending that a rape allegation isn't serious and wouldn't derail any campaign? Like if this was a quote unquote establishment member, you don't think that this would harm them at all? I mean, dear God, of course he tries to present himself as some sort of martyr for some cause.
12: All we were asking for was health care, was to end the genocide.
0: Oh, the genocide.
12: To use our taxpayer dollars at home to uplift our communities instead of waging war overseas. We were asking for a fair system. We were asking for an end to the corruption, the end to the money in politics. Please. We were asking for real democracy.
0: Hero. What a hero.
12: And we did it the right way, and we won. But now the ball is in the court of the Democratic establishment.
0: Oh, okay. Got it. It nothing to do with the rape accusation and the Nazi tattoo and everything. Although I will say it probably didn't have anything to do with the Nazi tattoo or the last accusation of alleged domestic abuse. It was the rape accusation. John Fetterman, after this happened, he was live. He called into Fox News And man, he just ripped in to Graham Plattner.
14: Like, what Democrats support, you know, like, saw in that trash bag? What did they see in this guy? Was it the Nazi tattoo? Was the gross messages online? The way he roughs up women? And now, like, why did you go in on this dirtbag? But yeah, it's like, this is your legacy, P. Hustle. And now, P. Hustle. Adios, trash bag.
0: Adios, trash bag. And he's pointed out there are many Democrats who need to be held accountable for promoting this trash bag.
14: Yeah, absolutely. Bernie Sanders needs to apologize to the voters of Maine and to, you know, everyone that donated to that train wreck of a campaign.
0: And yeah, and it's Elizabeth Warren, it's Ro Khanna. There are a lot of people who come off really poorly here. And again, we called this months ago. To me, having a Nazi tattoo is disqualifying. I don't care whether or not you embrace a popular political position that gets you some vote. Like, to me, that's just disgusting. 1-800-465-877 if you want to send me a text message.
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26: A member of Congress passes. I'm Paul Stevens, Fox News, and this is a Fox News alert. One of the Republican Party's most influential and recognizable voices is being remembered after the sudden death of South Carolina Republican Senator Lindsey Graham.
27: South Carolina Senator Lindsey Graham has died at the age of 71 after what his office described as a brief and sudden illness. No official cause of death has been released. A fixture on Capitol Hill for more than three decades, Graham served four terms in the House before winning election to the Senate in 2002. A retired Air Force Reserve colonel, he also spent 33 years in military service and was a leading voice on national security and foreign policy. Tributes are pouring in from President Trump, congressional leaders, and allies around the world, including Israeli Prime Minister Benjamin Netanyahu, honoring Graham's decades of public service. Matt Murphy, Fox News.
26: Another round of retaliation carried out by U.S. forces against Iran.
28: The U.S. and Iran trading new blows after Iran struck another ship in the Strait of Hormuz early Sunday. Tehran claims it was navigating an unapproved route and that the vital waterway is now closed until further notice. The U.S. confirms a civilian crew member is missing and the Cyprus-flagged vessel is unable to continue its journey due to fire and extensive damage. The U.S. responded by striking about 140 targets in southern Iran, including missile and drone sites, naval capabilities, and surveillance equipment. Iran retaliated with attacks on U.S. assets in Jordan, Qatar, Bahrain, Kuwait, and the UAE. This new wave of violence following a week of escalating strikes between the two countries.
26: And that's Fox's Marianne Rafferty. The latest violence following a meeting yesterday between the foreign ministers of Iran and Oman, the discussion centering on the Strait of Hormuz. 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

0: Contact, call sign, Warlord 6 here, alias General Ernie Audino. I'm here with the Frontlines Report. It's the nation's largest military talk radio show. We broadcast out of our talk. We go nationwide, over 180 stations, loud and proud, coast to coast. Our mission, help tell the military story by way of those who help write it, so our citizens have a good understanding of our military and what we ask them to do. All right, team. The ceasefire with Iran is over and strikes have resumed. The target list was selected to reduce Iran's ability to threaten Hormuz, and that's great. And there's no doubt we'll accomplish that operational objective. But the first question is, and this is the question that needed to be answered way back in January, before we commence combat on Iran in February, what's the political objective? Destroying launch sites that threaten Hormuz is not a political objective. Destroying the Iranian Air Force is not a political objective. Neither is destroying the Iranian Navy. Same for destroying Iran's ballistic missiles and launchers and drones. And it's the same thing for destroying the nuke sites at Isfahan and Fordo and Nahant. These are operational objectives for the military. We accomplished them before, and unfortunately, because of the ceasefire, we may very well have to accomplish them again, and they're likely to be more challenging this time around. Well, that's how it goes, but the question remains. In and of themselves, what political success do they achieve? We struggled against the same political void during the Vietnam War, and the result should have surprised no one then. Overwhelming battlefield success, but lack of corresponding political success. In 1975, Colonel Harry Summers, who authored the superb On Strategy, a critical analysis of the Vietnam War, he was on the ground in Vietnam in a bilat meeting with North Vietnamese counterparts. And in an exchange that's now well known inside the Army community, Harry turned to his NVA counterpart and he stated, "You know, you never beat us on the battlefield." And after a pause, his NVA counterpart replied, "Well, that's true, Colonel, but it's also irrelevant." You see, the political objective is the first order issue. And that's because war in the Western understanding is politics by extreme measure. And we've talked about this before, so I'm not going to go too deep into this during this show. And also, I have a piece coming out in Real Clear Defense in a few days that's going to get into this as it applies to Iran. But suffice it to say, without a clear articulation of the political objective up front, no amount of tactical or operational success on the ground in Iran can translate to political success and ultimately an end to the war. So that's the first question. That's always the first question. But I have a follow-on question today. And it's because it relates to something many of us seem to believe in, something many Americans desperately want to be true. Heck, it's something I wish were true. And it's something that some of us, not me, but some of us are taking as a lesson coming out of Ukraine. So here's a question. Can air power by itself achieve enduring strategic success on the modern battlefield? Here are the cliff notes. No. Air power can set conditions on the ground. It cannot control them. So just look at the conditions we set in Iran prior to our unilaterally ceasing combat. Nuke sites destroyed. Excellent. But if they're truly permanently destroyed by the airstrikes, then why are we now asking Iran to agree to cease its nuclear weapons program? Iranian air defense radars destroyed. Great. Again, that rightfully occurred during our initial seed missions back in February. But find me a fighter pilot today who doesn't want to hit them again before going back into Iranian airspace. Iranian Navy destroyed. Again, great. But why are Iranian fast boats still threatening shipping in the Straits of Hormuz? Iranian Air Force destroyed. True. Wonderful. But why are drones continuing to target U.S. assets and strike Arab partner nations in the region? And Iranian ballistic missiles and launchers destroyed. Again, excellent. But why did Iranian ballistic missiles smash into targets in Jordan this week? Team is call sign Warlord 6, General Ernie Audino, your monitoring Frontlines Report. Now let's consider a recent strike since President Trump announced that the ceasefire was over. CENTCOM says it launched hundreds, my count, of airstrikes to further degrade Iran's ability to attack commercial shipping and innocent civilian mariners in the Strait of Hormuz. Excellent. I'm all in total support. But this isn't the first time we've struck Iranian assets that threaten the strait. So why do we have to hit them again? Reason, folks, is because our airstrikes to date have broken a lot of stuff, as we say. But once strikes lift, and without more to control conditions on the ground, the enemy goes back to reorganizing his defense. Yeah, that's right. So Russia ships in stuff, you know, components and hardware so Iran can repair its launchers and build more drones and missiles. China ships in similar stuff. Iran assembles more drones and sends them forward to concealed sites where they can hit targets in Hormuz all over. This doesn't end unless we make it end, guys. And this is why suitable plans for opening the Strait of Hormuz and keeping it open always include putting boots on the ground on key terrain such as Keshem Island, Larak Island, Greater Tum and Lesser Tum, Abu Musa, Hormuz Island, and Bandar Abbas, that area along the shoreline. Unless seized or controlled by the United States, this terrain allows Iranian assets to readily bring fire on international vessels in the Strait. For sure, at minimum, Greater and Lesser Tum and Abu Musa, those need to be seized. And we probably seize Lesser Tum first because of its location, its size, and then we got our foothold. But, you know, once under our control, then we can establish more effective air defense bubbles and FOBs, forward operating bases for rotary wing and patrol boats. And these guys would have direct access to the shipping lane, but et cetera, et cetera, et cetera. But I also think that the shoreline along the mainland, you know, that's going to have to be continually suppressed one way or the other. That's me speaking. Well, anyway, so what's the relevant Iranian threat on the Strait right now? Well, of course, you know, any forward deployed remaining Iranian air defense assets, you know, maybe those are shoulder fired. Then there's Silkworm and Seahawk 2 anti-ship missiles, and some of those carry maneuverable warheads. And then there are the Boghammer fast attack boats. Those are 3,000 or so, and they're all, you know, these have been engaged in swarming ops to target vessels. Each of them can carry short range anti-ship missiles, torpedoes, rockets, heavy machine guns. And they can team with semi-submersibles, which can deliver explosives onto targets, too. Then, of course, all the drones, suicide drones, attack drones, unmanned surface vehicles. Then there are Godhir and Nahang midget submarines. And then here's the big one. The remaining stockpile of 5,000 or 6,000 naval mines, acoustic and magnetic types. But, you know, this is kind of interesting here because to date, Iran really hasn't deployed more than a few of them in and around the Straits. So you got to ask why. Well, you know, we're all just guessing, but my guess is twofold. First, Iran's going to need eventually to use these shipping lanes again. Unlike us, Iran lacks the skills to accurately and consistently record and recover their own deployed mines. So any that remain unrecovered, they become as much a threat to subsequent Iranian shipping as anyone else. And second, this is likely the primary reason, Iran needs to hold something in military reserve. And this would be an effective one because it would have a massive effect on international shipping. Take us a long time to clean it up. All right, that's some granular stuff, folks. And air power alone can't dig it all out. And if it could, can't stick around long enough to ensure the Iranians don't replenish it. Anyway, there's no way this can happen without committing troops underground. Having said that, I'll throw air power advocates a bone. And this is partly in response to a recent article from a retired U.S. Air Force general who claimed that air power has already won in Iran because it achieved our objectives. Well, all right, here's the bone. If your objectives are operational or tactical and the mission is to destroy targets or disrupt them, okay, yeah, air power is essential part of that equation. You know, heck, I want as much of that air power as I can get. But without more, the effects can never be controlled into the future. Unlike operational or tactical objectives, higher level strategic political objectives are rarely, if ever, anything other than enduring. They have a permanence. Air power arrives, it does its job, and it departs. As necessary as it is, it can only set conditions on the ground. As I said, it can't control them. And consequently, as has occurred in Iran since we unilaterally ceased combat 2 months ago, the enemy immediately begins reorganizing his defense. And let's face it, at the end of the day, folks, we are terrestrial animals. We don't live in the air. We don't live in the ocean. We live on land. And where we live is where we will be armed, and it's where the last soldier standing will be armed too. I rest my case. All right, team, if a war is worth fighting, it's worth winning. This is call sign Warlord 6, General Ernie Audino with the Frontlines Report. I'm going to break, but we'll be right back with the man responsible for turning the tables on al-Qaeda in Anbar Province, Iraq. He did it again in Syria, too. Old friend, Lieutenant General Sean McFarland. We're going to talk that and then get into the changing character of war. and what that might mean for Iran. You don't want to miss them. Stay up on the net. His father was a disabled Army veteran, and his daughter was born blind. He started guiding and teaching blind skiers in the 1980s. He saw how powerful skiing was as a therapy for people with disabilities. So he decided to do the same thing with scuba diving. In 2001, Jim Elliott founded the nonprofit Dive Heart. 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And Dive Heart also addresses PTSD, TBI, and other conditions. 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
0: All right, team, Larry Advance. It's call sign Warlord 6. General Ernie Adino at the front lines report. You're in for a rare treat with our guests this week. Not only will you hear from someone who I consider a warrior scholar, not only will you hear from someone who commanded at all levels, up to corps level, but you're going to hear from the soldier, the cavalryman, the actual war fighter who's credited with turning the tide on Al-Qaeda in Iraq. Old friend, Lieutenant General, retired, Sean McFarland. He led the fight in Ramadi, raised the Sons of Iraq, the Al-Sahwa, the Sunni Awakening, and he helped turn Sunni Arab tribes against their co-religionists and Al-Qaeda. And we're going to talk that, of course, but then we're going to get into a longer discussion on lessons of the modern battlefield and, you know, what they might indicate for the changing character of war. So welcome to the unit, General.
9: Hey, Ernie. Good to be with you.
0: So, hey, you know, before we get too deep into this, I saw your photo on LinkedIn and looks like you're captaining a boat. Should we call you skipper now?
9: Well, I am a keelboat skipper, certified as one. When I lived in San Diego, I indulged my sailing itch a bit more than I've been able to do here in Central Texas. But no, it's just something I'll never be a Navy man, you know, two died in the wool West Pointer for that.
0: Yeah, that's good to hear. But hey, you know, you spent some time in 312 Cav in Budigan, right?
9: Did, yeah.
0: So what were the years you were there?
9: I was there from 85 to 88, working for the legendary J.W. Thurman.
0: J.W.
9: Yeah. He was a character. He's right out of Central Casting. Pretty sure that Robert Duvall's character in Apocalypse Now was at least partially influenced by J.W.
0: Yeah, and I mean, that's no joke, you know, partially, for sure. And of course, you know, I was at the Academy when General Bonson spoke to us, you know.
9: I was there for that as well. Who was the other influence for Robert Duvall? Yes.
0: Right? Yeah, and then
9: Doc Bonson. Yeah.
0: Holy cow. So anyway, you know, Bonson talked about flying over rice paddies, spotting Charlie Hyde in the water and squishing with the skids of his bird till the bubbles stopped coming up. I mean,
9: I remember that lecture vividly. Yes, and JW is definitely one of his ilk.
0: I was sitting in the O Club in Germany in Gelnhausen, and before JW went over to Budigan, and JW, I hear somebody behind me talking about flying over rice paddies and squishing Charlie. I turn around, it's JW. I say, "Hey, sir, I heard that story before." You know, General Bonson goes, "Hell yeah, Lieutenant, I was his pilot."
9: Yep. You could have a whole show dedicated to J.W. Thurman stories.
0: You could, yeah. No, that's for sure. And there's a whole generation of us officers, especially cavalrymen, who have J.W. stories.
9: Absolutely.
0: Yep. Well, hey, you know, we can look back now 20 years or so on Ramadi. And what can you tell us about it, looking back now?
9: Well, interestingly, we just had a reunion of the Battle of Ramadi veterans at Fort Bliss, Texas. Had about 1,500 veterans and family members reassemble there to talk about that very thing, because it'd been 20 years since the awakening. And we had Marines, we had Navy SEALs, and of course, a lot of soldiers and some airmen. And what is interesting about it is a lot of people today have no recollection, don't remember anything about that time. And that was partly because our president told everybody, hey, ignore the war, go shopping, or the terrorists win. But we were in a fight for our lives.

0: 9 months, and plus the nearly 500 wounded, to turn that around. And what really turned it around was our partnership with our Sunni tribal friends there, who really kind of reached a breaking point with the Al-Qaeda crew and said, you know, we thought that they were on our side. They're really not on anybody's side but their own. And now we see that you really are on our side. And the Shia-led government in Baghdad isn't going to help us if you're the ones that are going to have to help us. And that began the partnership.
1: Team, this call sign Warlord 6, General Ernie Andino, you're monitoring the front lines report. Well, you and you had a captain, Patrickine, right?
0: Patrick Quinn, yeah. Travis Patrick Quinn, yeah.
1: Yeah, on your team. And somewhere between the two of you, I think you were perceptive enough to identify where these, where the interests may coincide between the Americans and the Sunni tribes.
0: Yeah, Travis was a really important part of it. We had several officers on our tribal engagement team, which we kind of created out of whole cloth, you know, out of hide, my deputy commander and others. And they worked the issues hard with the tribes. But the main thing that Travis did and our other folks on the team that he was an important part of was they listened. They listened to the tribes, asked them what they were concerned about, and started establishing the police stations where they wanted them instead of where we thought we wanted them. And they were happy to man them once we did that, and because that helped them drive the Al-Qaeda folks out of their neighborhoods, which is really what they wanted. Now, did they do it in the way that, you know, would comport with the laws of armed conflict and our standing rules of engagement? Sadly, not in all cases. But where we knew about these issues, we would intervene. But mostly, they handled things their own way. And just as we were talking earlier, the indigenous way of doing things is usually more effective than the imported way.
1: Yeah, you know, it's I have a saying that based on, you know, my time with the Kurds, it was an observation of mine, but it kind of, I put it this way, you know, it's relatively simple and easy to train an indigenous unit for a mission, prepare them for a mission, changing what they think is important. Ah, that's a different matter, right? And yeah. But once you understand what they consider from their foxhole, from their perspective on life, what they consider important, and you understand where that may cross paths with something the Americans consider important, that's where you can move mountains. All right, team, scouts out. This call sign Warlord 6, General Ernie Andino at the Front Lines Report. General Sean McFarland and I are going higher, but we'll be right back. Stay up on the net.

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0: All right, team, we're weapons free. It's call sign Warlord 6, General Ernie Audino at the front lines report. My wingman today is old friend Lieutenant General Sean McFarland, U.S. Army retired. One of Time Magazine's 100 most influential people in the world a few years ago. And as a colonel, his brigade was critical to turning the tables on Al-Qaeda in Iraq. And we just chatted about that. Now we're going to talk about lessons to be learned from recent battlefields. You know, he led the fight in Syria, too, and Iraq. I mean, what do we need to learn from those fights?
1: Well, I think one of the things we have learned is that when we are going to support an ally or an indigenous force on the ground, we have to have skin in the game to be credible. When I first started doing that mission over there, Operation Inherent Resolve, we didn't have boots on the ground. We were keeping them at arm's length. And we found that our indigenous partners were rather reluctant to, undertake some of the more dangerous or critical missions, one of which was to recapture Ramadi, which had fallen again to the enemy. And until I was able to get permission to accompany, not just advise and assist, but also accompany the indigenous forces, we began to gain real momentum. So money's great, air power's great, necessary but not sufficient. Boots on the ground have always been and always will be a necessary element of security force assistance or really any kind of combat.
0: Well, yeah, I mean, we're a terrestrial people. We live on the ground. We don't live in the water, right? And so ultimately, we are going to have to occupy the terrain one way or the other. I mean, air power sets conditions on the ground. It can't control them. That takes people on the ground. You know, Dave Deptula just wrote an article. We'll get into Iran in a minute, but his point is air power was decisive in Iran. And maybe I can see his point. You know, he said it was a matter of, you know, the objectives that were set, but the objectives that he's talking about, they're not the strategic objectives. It's not the ultimate end state that secures a vital national interest. These objectives that he's talking about were really operational. Yeah, destroy the Air Force. All right, we can destroy the Air Force. Sink the Navy. Right, we can do that. What's the political success?
1: Yeah.
0: What's
1: kind
0: that?
1: So what? Yeah, right. Yeah, so Dave's a smart and interesting guy, air power zealot, as you know. Interestingly, you don't really hear much about land power zealots, but there's only air power zealots. Yeah, so, but it's a critical component of everything that we do. I used it, my wingman during this fight was CQ Brown. He had the air component in CENTCOM, and we talk about how we could use our air power better. And what we decided was instead of using it in a close fight, dynamic strikes, let's use it more in a deep fight, shaping operations. So we identified a target set of critical economic targets that ISIS was using to generate revenue. And that's how they were paying for their foreign fighters, and their foreign fighters were their center of gravity. So we had to go after their money machine. Part of it was big banks that they had captured in Mosul and places like that. But most of it was coming from oil revenue. So we started going after the critical nodes in the oil production process and the large banks where they were storing their money. And I asked my team, I'm like, what was it in World War II? What would we call that operation when we bombed the Ploesti oil fields? You know, because the Nazis were pretty bad guys, and ISIS is probably like the worst people to come along since the Nazis. And they said, sir, that was Operation Tidal Wave. I'm like, okay, let's call this Operation Tidal Wave too. And so that was became the name. And when we started taking out the oil revenue, we began to see a dramatic decline in the enemy's ability to field competent and cohesive combined arms forces to confront the Iraqi and Syrian Democratic Forces that we were supporting. And that began to accelerate the whole campaign. So even though there was wailing and gnashing of teeth from my ground commanders, oh, you're taking away our ISR assets to use them to develop deep targets, you know, we're putting our guys at risk. I'm like, trust me, I'm going to be saving more of your guys down the road than you're ever going to lose. So that was one of the key lessons is that the deep fight still matters.
0: Team's call sign Warlord 6, General Ernie Andino at the Frontlines Report. Yeah, and economics, of course, is one of the elements of national power, which you were pulling on that lever and using air power to do it.
1: Yeah, absolutely. And support the Kurds. We were the Kurdish Air Force.
0: Yeah. Oh, I got stories about that too. But anyway, you know, they as an aside, they bought a bunch of auto gyros to patrol along the Zagros Mountains on the Iranian border.
1: Yeah, I mean, seriously, you know, what really makes the United States a superpower in military operations is our ability to bring joint forces together in ways that nobody else can. And one of the things I think deterring China from crossing the straits to Taiwan is they've never done it. We've done it, and it's hard. And really, nobody else can do it like we can. And nobody has the track record that we have.
0: Well, building a ship, you know, you can build a ship. They can build a lot of ships. Building an admiral, that takes generations.
1: Right.
0: Competent admirals.
1: Yeah. So shifting theaters of operations, one of the things that interests me as a retired armor officer and consultant is Ukraine. And we keep hearing about the end of the tank. And, you know, to me, this is very reminiscent of the First World War, what's happening in Ukraine. Why did we develop the tank? To break the stalemate in the trenches. If we walk away from mobile protective firepower, you know, we will never break the stalemate. All we need to do is adapt to a new threat, the drones. You know, I mean, we have landmines. Those have always been a problem, IEDs, whatever you want to call them. Now drones are just a different threat from a different direction. And combined arms tactics and technology can solve those. But it isn't the death knell of mobile protected firepower. Who would not want that? And if you become static, then you really make it worse for yourself. If you become mobile, then the threat from drones really is significantly diminished.
0: Right. The drones have their own limitations right now. And, you know, you talked about mines and IEDs, and as conditions on the battlefield, we adapted to those. And we did during the Cold War, the condition was NBC, nuclear, biological, and chemical conditions. We adapted our operations and our TTPs to address that condition on the battlefield. We're going to address the drone condition on the battlefield. We're going to learn how to employ it to its maximum effect as well. But General Petraeus just came out and said, combined arms can't survive, tanks can't survive on the battlefield. But to your point, at some point, listen, we're terrestrial beings. We're on the ground, right? So what does that mean? Does that mean if a tank is not survivable, that a soldier is? That a soldier's
1: nothing is survivable. Nothing. I mean, they've had 2 million casualties, and they weren't all in tanks. You know, I mean, nothing is survivable. Everything is at risk in high intensity combat. What General Petraeus, I think, if he had the opportunity to rephrase this, might say that everything has to be more attritable than we're used to or have been used to in recent years.
0: Team, we're going to go to a short halt. This is call sign Warlord 6, General Ernie Audino at the Frontlines Report. General Sean McFarland and I are going to take a quick break, but we'll be right back. Stay up on the net.
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0: Fire for Effect, call sign Warlord 6, General Ernie Audino at the Front Lines Report. And we're chatting with Lieutenant General Sean McFarland, one of the most warfightingest generals, that's my term, that you can find. And we're talking the changing character of war, but let's go back real quick to, you know, this so-called rumored demise of the tank. You know, people have been saying that since 1967, when the first PGMs and ATGMs are fielded out on the battlefield, right? And right, that hasn't come to pass, has it?
1: No. Well, and really, if we think about what the tank is instead of, you know, what it looks like, you know, it can go through multiple incarnations, but when it's reduced to its function on the battlefield, it's mobile protected firepower. Well, who would not want to be mobile, protected, and lethal on the battlefield? So that form factor may evolve, but it's never going to be obsolete. And particularly when you want to fight a war of movement, when you attain a breakthrough and exploit that, as we did in Desert Storm and other places, you need that mobile protected firepower. Is it going to be invulnerable? Is it going to be completely protected from all threats? Of course not. But we don't fight individual platforms like tanks. We fight them as part of formations, combined arms teams that, you know, with infantry, armor, air defense, artillery working together synergistically, we are able to move around on a battlefield. We have to be very careful as we look to the future, not to overlearn the lessons of Ukraine, or we could end up optimizing for a very specific case like you see in the Donbass region. And therefore, we will only be able to fight like the Ukrainians fight. I'm not sure that that's what we want to do, especially if we're an expeditionary offensive force. That model would not work for us.
0: Right. I mean, I think, we know that it comes down to overwhelming the enemy at the critical point in time, right, with the synchronized effects, and we understand that. I would say the Ukrainians, they didn't initially have a well-developed combined arms concept or capability, and they had to do what they had to do, and nothing stimulates innovation like having your back against the wall. And so they mobilized their entire economy, which that in itself, I think, is a great innovation that we haven't seen since maybe World War II, right? Mobilize their entire economy to produce drones. And now they're reaching into the deep fight and they're starting to interdict, you know, rear assets, which is having an effect on the close fight, which is
1: absolutely great. Long overdue. The Ukrainian response to the Russian invasion was brilliant, because it was asymmetrical. Our asymmetric advantage is our ability to fight as a joint force and a combined armed force that nobody else can do. And we shouldn't abandon that, because it's proven itself time and time again. You know, we should seek to adapt it and evolve it, but we should not abandon it.
0: Yeah, I mean, look at Desert Storm. You know, we had information dominance that produced an ability to precisely target and strike, rapid maneuver, joint integration, everything you're talking about right now. And, you know, it's hard to predict the future of anything, let alone the future of warfare. But you may remember a book in the early 90s. You couldn't swing a dead cat in the Pentagon without hitting somebody carrying this book. It was War and Anti-War by the Tofflers, you know.
1: Toffler, yeah.
0: Right. And I would say these guys, they weren't even military, but the two of them, the husband and wife, they just asked this question, you know, what is the advent of the information age? I mean, it's changed everything. It's over time, these types of things have changed everything about life. What might it do to warfare?
1: Yeah.
0: And just about everything we are seeing now has been made capable by our ever increasing access to ever more precise packets of information quicker than ever.
1: Yeah, I agree. But I will tell you this, Ernie, I don't think the great lesson of the war in Ukraine is necessarily about drones or about the vulnerability of tanks. I think it's about the importance of reconstitution. The ability of the Russians to stay in this fight despite horrendous losses And the ability of the Ukrainians to mass produce the weapons of their choice, their asymmetric weapons, the drones, is the real story. And when we talk about our defense industrial base challenges here in the United States, we really need to look at a public-private partnership between the government and industry. We need to take a look at books like, you know, the Arsenal of Democracy, Freedom's Forge. How was the United States able to outproduce our enemies in the Second World War? Right now, the Chinese can outproduce us in shipbuilding over 200 to 1. 200 to 1. Man. That was the United States in World War II. So how do we take a licking and keep on ticking? When you remember terms like WSRO, Weapon Systems Replacement Operations, yes, and things like that. We went for this Lean Six Sigma type of approach, just enough, just in time, kind of spare parts. We created the defense industrial base that we have now to be efficient. Efficiency doesn't win in war. Effectiveness does. Redundancy is not a vice. It's a virtue in combat.
0: Yeah, exactly. It makes no sense to say we lost the war, but we have more fuel-efficient vehicles than they do.
1: That's right.
0: Right? That's silly.
1: Right.
0: Now, anyway, you know, I see the future changes as we're probably going to see, in my opinion, more hybrid operations. I think as a country, we're going to have to get comfortable with offensive hybrid capabilities, the employment of it. We were very slow. I was sitting there in a joint staff during the Obama administration watching them struggle with offensive cyber operations. They chickened out, right, and they basically ran the other way. But we got to get comfortable with that kind of thing. You know, the autonomy.
1: I think we have in a lot of ways with cyber, at least.
0: Yeah. Well, yeah. Autonomous systems now is going to create another issue for us as a people, as a nation. And I think it's, you know, where's the human in the final element of that kill chain, that decision, right?
1: Yeah. Well, I think that, you know, there's two terms of art that people should understand, the difference between human in the loop and human on the loop. And I think there's going to be more human on the loop type of solutions we're going to have to in order to compete, where we kind of set the parameters and let the AI systems run rather than try to, you know, be inside that decision-making loop because time will not permit it.
0: Yeah. And what do you think in terms of acquisition? You know, I have a saying that traditional Pentagon acquisition guarantees state-of-the-art 5 years late. It's kind of accurate when you consider everything, yeah, right? You know, that right requirement was established 5 years ago by the time we start filling that bill. But commanders' problems are now problems. So yes, where do you see acquisition going?
1: So a lot of the challenges that we have in the acquisition world are not necessarily all coming from the Pentagon. You know, we created Futures Command, and now we've created, you know, the training and T2COM, Transformation Command. You know, reorganizing the deck chairs on the Titanic isn't going to save the Titanic. What is the real iceberg? And the iceberg is congressional, are the laws that dictate the regulations that the Pentagon has created. You know, we need to cut through some of these acquisition laws in the NDAAs. Multi-year procurements have to be the norm. I spent 4 years in industry as a senior executive after I retired from the Army, and I will tell you, you cannot facilitize for a one-year low rate of production contract. I mean, the Army has just, you know, trashed two major acquisition programs recently, the IVAS, you know, the goggles, these information goggles, and the light tank, the M10 light tank Booker. They never were able to afford those in the first place. And they went ahead and spent billions on them that could have been spent buying munitions instead. We need multi-year munitions contracts. We need multi-year vehicle contracts. That's how the Army is going to get out of this. And the Navy and the Air Force are in kind of the same boat.
0: And we need to spin up an agile capability. You know, the Ukrainians, I know they have an e-point system where they award units based on their kills. And they get a certain amount allocation of money to go and pursue more of the solution they used to generate that success. But unfortunately, we are really out of time. My gosh, Sean, it's been great chatting with you and catching up. I hope we can have you back on the show in the future.
1: Anytime, Ernie. I'm sure there'll be other wars to talk about.
0: We didn't get too deep in Iran. We need to do that, too.
1: Yeah.
0: Team, don't forget to visit our website and our Facebook page. Leave some comments. We love reading them. We love hearing from you. We are target, mission complete for this week. Thanks for monitoring the Frontlines Report. Until next week, remember this. The secret to finding meaning in life is serving a higher purpose. The secret to happiness is freedom. And the secret to freedom is courage. Keep serving a higher purpose and stay courageous. This is call sign Warlord 6, General Ernie Andino, signing off the net.

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13: He will be greatly missed. I'm Pam Husso, Fox News. That from President Trump on social media about U.S. Senator Lindsey Graham from South Carolina, who died last night after a sudden illness, according to his office. For decades, Graham was a fixture on Capitol Hill.
14: Republicans are down another body in the Senate here right now. They're down effectively to 51. We don't know the status of Senator McConnell. And what this probably means is it creates some very tricky math in the near term until they get an immediate successor for Senator Graham in the Senate. He has been the chair of the Budget Committee. They've been trying to do budget reconciliation 3.0. That's something that has to come through that committee. That's going to be a problem until they get somebody else to chair that committee. It's going to be a problem in the Senate to start with. They need to try to confirm Todd Blanche as the Attorney General. His confirmation hearing is this week, and just to get his vote out of committee is going to be very challenging. They won't have somebody right away.
13: Fox's Chad Pergram, Israeli Prime Minister Benjamin Netanyahu called Graham a cherished friend. He was 71. More U.S. airstrikes on Iran after the regime struck a vessel in the Strait of Hormuz. This as Iran's supreme leader vows revenge.
15: It appears that act of revenge by Iran was foiled when President Trump attended that NATO summit in Turkey, a country that borders Iran. With the ceasefire over earlier today, Israeli forces stopped a plot of their own. Troops from the IDF's Golani Division spotted Hezbollah fighters bringing anti-tank missiles into a building inside the southern Lebanon buffer zone. The IDF watched the terrorists bring these rounds into the building. They waited until the terrorists were all inside and leveled the building. The IDF said secondary explosions were seen afterwards. Recall last month, Hezbollah fired similar anti-tank rounds at an Israeli Merkava tank, killing all 4 soldiers inside.
13: Fox's Lucas Tomlinson, the military says it hit some 140 targets today. 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
23: 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Is Jay Inslee running for president? Yeah, we're going to answer that question this hour. Plus, Mayor Mamdani blasted ICE agents and Elon Musk and supremacy in this country in his July 4th weekend address. It was very odd. We'll get into that. But first, we had a homicide-free June in the city of Seattle. Why did that happen? I actually know the answer. That's What's Trending, brought to you by the Sunset Auto Family.
24: What's Trending in Seattle?
23: Some good news for a change out of the city of Seattle. We went the entire month of June without a single homicide for the first time in decades. This hasn't happened since 1970. And it happened at a very specific time for very specific reasons. What's been going on since the start of June? It really started mid-June, but the preparation started beforehand. Any ideas? I'll give you 2 seconds to come up with some. Yeah, World Cup. And what happened as a result of the World Cup? What did the city decide to do? Particularly in downtown and Pioneer Square, we have a disproportionate number of crimes occurring. They flooded those areas with police. They committed to sweeps of dangerous homeless encampments. So the result is not a mystery of all of that. When you've got officers who are visible, when you've got encampments that get cleaned up, when you turn on your surveillance cameras to go after criminals, when you actually put officers in some of the dangerous corridors of your communities, people might just stop getting murdered. Isn't it weird how that works? Isn't that odd? Chief Sean Barnes of the Seattle Police Department spoke with Como.
25: I am so proud of our department. I'm so proud of our officers. From June 1 through June 30, we had no one who lost their life to homicide in our city. And that is a remarkable reminder of what we can do when we all work together and we're all pushing and rowing in the exact same direction.
23: Now, I don't necessarily agree we're all pushing in the right direction, because I do think there's some elements within city government that do not want more cops. But his message is something to be proud of, right? The message here that we haven't had a homicide in June is huge. We had a we've had 15 homicides up until this point, 15 total homicides, but that was through the end of May. There was an arrest for a homicide that happened in June, which is why when I saw the data, I was like, wasn't there a homicide? No, it was a May 29th alleged homicide by a 13-year-old boy against a 17-year-old. The 13-year-old was arrested, I think, on June 3rd or something. But this is undeniably good to have a homicide-free month. that coincided with the kickoff at Lumen Field and everything that went up to it at a time where we don't have very many cops. Remember, we only have 861 deployable officers in this city, but we are getting the benefit of federal law enforcement who are here at least sporadically over the course of the last several weeks and will still be here throughout this week, because obviously tonight there's the big U.S. World Cup match with U.S. taking on Belgium. But you've got outreach workers who have been there for the sweeps, and we've seen more of that at any point that we've seen since the MLB All-Star Week when that happened. That's what changed in June. That's why you're seeing these numbers, at least in part. And, you know, he pointed out in his interview that, and this was a part of the video package, it was quoted in the Como TV story, that people are being held accountable. He said they're going to jail for taking someone's life, and that resonates with people. And certainly that's true. I think he's overstating how much accountability truly exists in Seattle, because we still have a Seattle city attorney who isn't really doing much with her office, Erica Evans, not really enforcing the laws all that much. There are very few consequences for some of the lower level crime that I think ultimately leads to the violent crime. There are no consequences pretty much for open air drug selling or drug use on our streets. But of course, felony level charges against violent criminals, that is notable, and that is presumably more of what he's talking about here. But beyond that, according to Jeremy Harris in his piece, the homicide clearance rate for Seattle is at 72%, which is above the national average of 60%. That's obviously good news. That means we are tackling the crimes faster than we have in the past. Now, there could be all sorts of reasons behind that. It could be a staffing issue. It could be that our criminals are getting dumber and it's just easier for us to crack. But it's also, and I think he is pointing to the real-time crime center data, that's the surveillance camera system that's set up in parts of Seattle, mostly downtown Seattle. And that's helped solve a whole host of different crimes. It allows them to quickly identify suspects without having to do much of the groundwork, talking with witnesses and trying to knock down doors and find surveillance footage that does exist. When you've got it set up there, bam. Those, by the way, are the cameras that Mayor Katie Wilson wanted to keep off during the World Cup. Now, none of this is complicated. And yet I fear that City Hall isn't going to learn a lesson. Visible officers in Pioneer Square and downtown Seattle and Belltown, frequent sweeps of encampments, the cameras switched on, suspects actually booked into jail. That is what led in large part to zero murders in June. Zero murders in June is in large part because of all those things. Sure, there's some luck involved, but whatever. Beggars can't be choosers. We should be pointing out the reality. We just proved yet again that policing works. And it doesn't just have to happen when the world is watching us because of the World Cup. The world watching us isn't why there were no homicides. The world watching us is why we have more cops on duty, actually being allowed to do their job. That's what helps keep that murder rate low. And so the question becomes whether or not the Seattle City Council and the mayor's office will keep this all up after the match tonight, or whether we're going to see the sweeps continue or stop, whether or not the cameras are going to stay on or go dark again. And if we revert back to the way things were, this June milestone that we experienced just a few days ago, that becomes a souvenir from the World Cup. And ultimately, we hear from mostly activists on and off the council that the public doesn't want cops in their neighborhood. That's what they tell us. We don't want over-policing. The cameras lead to over-policing. That means more black and brown men are going to be thrown into jail or shot, brutally murdered by cops, which has always been a lie, always been a smear. But as Sean Barnes told Como, the whole idea of proactive policing is actually quite popular.
25: The way the crowd has come up to me, people from other countries, to say, hey, I see your officers. I'm so happy. I took a picture. They want to show me on their phone. Just our interaction with the crowd is what we want. We want to be a police department that mirrors our city.
23: Now, I don't know the whole mirrors our city part. That just sounds like a bumper sticker talking point. But I completely reject the idea, not that this was his intent, but I reject the idea that the foreign visitors, the foreign tourists are the ones who like to see the cops. Everyone wants them, except for a small group of activists. Those are the only ones who are upset by the notion of cops being around. And I don't care that they're upset. You should not care either. They are lunatics. They are fringe. They do not represent the vast majority of Seattleites or Washingtonians. They represent the fringe. And we ceded so much power to the fringe, needlessly so. And this is what happens when you take that back. Do we hang on to this after tonight and after this week? I certainly hope so. I certainly hope so. Because it feels legitimately safer in Pioneer Square and parts of downtown right now because of all of these changes. Let's find out what else is trending.
24: What's trending on the campaign trail?
23: Former Governor Jay Inslee polled at 0% the last time he ran for president. 0%. And it feels like he might be gearing up to do it again. He is everywhere all of a sudden. And I made this comment, or I had this observation about a month or so ago. I said, doesn't it seem weird? All of a sudden, Jay Inslee is popping on television and he's active on social media. He had gone virtually the last year without many public appearances. Like, he kind of just disappeared. He went to his home in Idaho and he sort of just chilled out, and we were all better for it, not being exposed to his idiocy. And yet all of a sudden he's back on TV. There was a couple weeks ago, he was on MS Now. Then he was just on CNN, pivoting to his favorite subject, which is windmills. Here's what he said. He was talking about the Strait of Hormuz. And of course, what we know about Jay Inslee is that he is a juggernaut when it comes to talking about international issues. But of course, he's going to pivot to energy and the climate.
0: Well, this has been a disaster by Donald Trump on many measures. First off, he tore up an agreement. We had an agreement to keep them from becoming nuclear.
23: That they weren't following.
0: We had open straits, the Obama agreement. We had the straits are open, so he basically has dug a deep hole and pulled Americans down into it. Now we're trying to climb out of the hole. But there's a deeper lesson for this, I think, out of this terrible tragedy, which is this is the kind of thing happens when we continue to be dependent on fossil fuels.
23: Ugh. Blah. He just immediately pivots to that, of course. But it wasn't just that. I mean, if you go look at his X account, he's not just talking about oil, right, or environmental issues. He demanded that Congress keep ICE away from polling places, even though there was never the threat of them going there. He's got opinions on pretty much everything except, I guess, the $16 billion mess he left behind in Olympia. And if this pattern kind of feels familiar to you as it did to me, it should. Once I started to think about what happened in 2018, it's the same playbook, almost page for page, where you have a restless governor at the time spending months on cable news, building a national profile, and then announcing he's running a presidential campaign. I think that's what he's doing now. He's a restless former governor, and he's doing everything exactly the same. He hasn't announced anything, to be clear. His office didn't respond, I imagine, to anyone speculating. I don't even know how to reach out to his office at this point. But watch what he does, not what he says. In 2018, I think the ultimate tell was the fact that he was on cable television all the time. All of a sudden, he was popping up everywhere. In 2026, yeah, there's still a little bit of a tell that he's going to get more interviews on cable TV, but it's going to be a little bit hard for him because no one really even thinks about Jay Inslee nationally, let alone locally. But they don't really think of him all that much, so it's not going to be easy for him to get a bunch of cable TV hits. But if you follow him on social media, which I would not recommend you do, just let me do it so I can suffer and you don't have to. But you look at his posts, how often he's posting. I think he's probably going to qualify soon for posting more than sitting governors and sitting senators, which is why there's just a little bit of speculation here that he's running for president. Retired governors, they, you know, golf, but candidates audition, and it seems like he's auditioning again. And it's vintage Inslee in this clip, and he's going to try to make this again the centerpiece of his campaign, the environment.
0: You know, no one has fought a war over bringing wind turbines through the Straits of Hormuz, and we've fought at least two wars. I was adamantly against the Iraq excursion. I was adamantly against this, and we're all tied up on fossil fuels. And the good news is we now have the ability to break free of that monkey on our back. We've had 90% of all the new energy coming on now is renewable energy. It's cheaper in 90% of the country. So batteries have come up 97% in California. So we got all these good things. We need to make a choice to seize the future. And
23: take our country back. Okay, yeah, we got it, man. Again, vintage Inslee. A shooting war in the Persian Gulf and the takeaway are wind turbines or something. And he follows up on X with this gem of a quote. No one has fought a war over getting wind energy through the Strait of Hormuz. Yeah, that's true. No one has fought a war over unicorns either. Wind doesn't travel through the Strait of Hormuz because you can't put it on a tanker. Okay, it's just kind of natural, and it goes everywhere. It doesn't just stick to the Strait of Hormuz. And what exactly would you be shooting at anyway, dum-dum? This is the analysis from a dude who thinks he belongs in the Situation Room. Now, our friend Brian Haywood from Let's Go Washington, he's the founder of Let's Go Washington. He watched the same interview, and he couldn't help himself. He posted the quote, "Sorry, Jay, America is just not that into you." And he, you know, looked at everything and said it also kind of sounded like to him Inslee was running for president. But he comes with some receipts in all of this, Brian Haywood. Inslee registered 0% in the morning consult poll. I remember talking about it when it happened. Like, it was really, really, really, really, really bad. He finished dead last behind candidates who skipped most of the campaigning, and he was campaigning nonstop. There was the CNN survey in July 2018 that also put him at zero. So it was a morning consult and a CNN poll with a 3-point margin of error. So do the math on that. That means Jay Inslee could have been less popular than zero. Voters who didn't exist were rejecting him, and they were wise to. He never cracked 1% in a single national poll. He failed to qualify for the debates that September. Then in August of 2019, he quits. He slinks back into office in Olympia to run for that third term as governor, unfortunately. We were the only ones willing to give him support. We're Washington Democrats. Everyone else knew better. We didn't. How unfortunate is that? But just think about the timeline here. He launched in March, hit zero polling in spring, stayed through zero polling through the summer, and then bailed before Labor Day. So 5 months, millions of dollars spent, one policy idea surrounding the concept of climate change, and he had no voters to support him. Now, you might be thinking he's gone, right? He's retired. He's living in Idaho. Who cares if he embarrasses himself on cable news? I think you should care because his record is about to get a national rebranding, and you're still paying the price for his original record. He leaves office in 2025. He gives the keys to Bob Ferguson, but that came with a budget shortfall of like $16 billion over 4 years. And so Ferguson tries to do what he can, but he's wholly incompetent. So it's not really going to be a cleanup on Al Inslee is not really going to happen. And it's just going to be made worse and worse and worse. But Jay Inslee created that mess. Jay Inslee's incompetence in handling our economy and the budget helped lay the groundwork for the tax hikes, the largest tax hike we've ever seen in state history, that $9.4 billion over 4 years, plus a 6-cent gas tax hike that pushed the state rate to 55.4 cents a gallon or 1.6. I can't remember what it was, but our taxes went up. Our gas tax went up on July 1st, last week. So every single receipt you look at, every price you wince at, that's the Inslee sort of legacy tour. And the gas prices, remember, he's blaming on Donald Trump, even though it was his own Climate Commitment Act that added 40 to 50 to 60 cents per gallon at the pump starting year one. And then you could look at all the other failures under his watch. Imagine for a moment if he were actually a serious contender for president. God forbid he actually became president. Just look at the Department of Children, Youth, and Family Services. Look at all those failures. Look at the homelessness crisis that got worse while spending hit records under him. That's the resume he wants to first take to Iowa and then New Hampshire and South Carolina and then all the way to the White House. And of course, the timing of all of this is pretty rich because you've got Bob Ferguson out there right now calling the state's budget outlook dire and warning agencies that they're going to have to brace for some significant cuts. The bill for the Inslee era is literally still arriving monthly in Olympia. We're still dealing with it. And he's now going out on a bigger stage trying to pretend that he's some sort of genius politician and leader. And when he runs, the national press is going to introduce him as the climate elder statesman, the climate daddy. Remember that? The wise green grandfather of the Democratic Party. And you know he means business because he's out there wearing his glasses. He's pulling a, what's his name? Governor Perry. He's putting on his glasses because he thinks it makes him look smarter. And I suppose it does. He looks smarter than he does without the glasses. He still sounds dumb. That's the problem. you still hear him and you don't think, oh, that sounds like a guy who's wearing glasses because he's smart and is well-read. Nobody at CNN or MS Now or in the New York Times or wherever, they're not going to ask him about a $16 billion gap. No one's going to ask him why his own successor, Bob Ferguson, spends every press conference explaining the wreckage. The only people who know the real record of Jay Inslee and his vanity campaign is us, is the taxpayers here. A sequel means the country relearns nothing and we have to relive everything. And the part that makes this delusional instead of just annoying is the 2028 field is stacked with Democrats who do have constituencies. They do poll amongst Democrats higher than 1%. Now, I don't think there's a clear front runner yet. There are some clear front runners or possibilities for a front runner. You can't discount Kamala Harris. But she's still polling well because people know who she is and they want to give her another chance. Make history. Gavin Newsom, Josh Shapiro. I mean, even John Ossoff has higher name recognition at this point than Jay Inslee. Why in the world would Jay Inslee think that he can do this? And this is even before you consider Pete Buttigieg, Gretchen Whitmer. I think all of them are very weak, especially against a Marco Rubio or a J.D. Vance combo. But dear God, he actually thinks he's going to be able to win. So is he running for? I don't know if he's going to run for president. He'd deny it today the same way he denied it in 2018 up until he decided not to deny it. But just pay attention to the media blitz, the X posts, the Iran punditry, the clean energy sermons. That's a dude who's auditioning. He's looking in the mirror and he sees a president. He sees President Inslee. The rest of us looked at him once already, saw 0%. And I don't think that poll's going to change. 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
24: 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Anti-Semitism.
23: Just a quick update on a story we first brought to you a couple of weeks ago. Luke Fils Jasmine, the Washington State Human Rights Commissioner who was caught on video. He did it on video, mocking Jews about, quote unquote, always crying about anti-Semitism. He just resigned from his post. It was effective July 1st. It was quietly released per a two-sentence press release that was only posted on the blog that no one reads. He didn't step down because Bob Ferguson forced him out, because Bob Ferguson did the right thing. Bob Ferguson completely ignored this issue when media outlets like the Jewish News Agency and this show reached out for comment, didn't want to comment. But this announcement came out and it was caught by the original reporter from the Jewish News Agency that had covered this originally. Now, keep in mind, this is a guy who was appointed by then Governor Jay Inslee in 2023 and ended up facing bipartisan calls to resign because of this video

0: that was posted by the Washington Human Rights Committee. And I said Jewish News Agency, excuse me, Jewish News Syndicate, JNS. And it was just an embarrassment. He then apologizes, but then also wouldn't say whether or not Hamas is a terrorist organization. It was just a pretty awful situation all around. And I'm worried that we're just going to get another version of this, another radical put in that position, because he resigns. All we hear from Bob Ferguson is he posted some post, I think it was on Blue Sky, saying we're looking for someone to fill this position. We'll make an appointment soon. And if it was really only done on Blue Sky, again, he's telling on himself. He's just looking for a crazy liberal. And if he's silent about this issue, about this anti-Semite, and yes, I believe he's an anti-Semite, and if he's not able to say anti-Semitism is disqualifying after a scandal like this, then no one should feel any sense of assurance that the next appointee will be vetted any better than this particular guy. That the person who's the replacement won't hold the exact same views, only perhaps learn a little bit better not to share them publicly like that. I don't have any reason to believe that you're not going to get like a lunatic here. Seriously. It's just so obvious. 1-800-465-8770 for your text. We've got this story and the Jay Inslee story and, frankly, the Homicide Free June story available right now at SeattleRed.com. I hope you'll check it out. SeattleRed.com for news and opinion without any of the left-wing spin. When we come back, Zoran Mamdani disgraces us all with a 4th of July speech. So unbelievably disgusting. We'll get into it when we return on the Jason Rand Show.
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1: 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I hope everyone had a great 4th of July weekend. Some of us had it as a 4-day weekend, others didn't have any weekend at all. But I hope you had the opportunity to celebrate a little bit more than Zoran Mamdani did, because he didn't really want to celebrate our founding or our birthday. He wanted instead to list off a bunch of grievances as to why he doesn't like this country. He spent the America 250, at least on Friday speech portion, trashing the country. That's his decision. And he gets to make that decision. But it just seems odd to me to deliver what his office at least billed as the celebration of the nation, but what came out of his mouth was grievance after grievance after grievance. And it's the ICE agents are terrorizing our streets. The oligarchs are buying elections and politicians, and America is an arena of supremacy. Happy 4th of July, everybody. I mean, listen to the framing of at least just a portion. I'm not going to spend a ton of time playing his speech because it was such in bad taste.
2: As we mark 250 years, what do we see? We see a city of contradictions within a nation of contradictions. We see the wealthiest country in the history of the world, one where children go to sleep hungry while the world's first trillionaire hungers for more.
1: Okay, and what's also important to note, he's got immigrants around him who are holding their like little mini American flags, not a single smile on anyone's face. Because like Mamdani, even though they've come here, escaping the very countries that Mamdani and other Democrats celebrate, they don't actually like this country, which is why they've said multiple times. Activists on the left use this language all the time. They want to destroy and then rebuild. They want to tear something down. They want to break it all up. Isn't that what they said over and over and over again, specifically around the BLM movement? Isn't that what they said? That we want to dismantle systems of oppression? Well, they believe that this system is oppressive. You just heard it, right? That we are an arena of supremacy.
2: We see monopolies that dominate every industry and oligarchs who buy elections. We see masked agents terrorizing our streets, eating food cooked by our undocumented neighbors before spiriting them away in unmarked vans. We see a nation whose immense wealth has been built by those with calloused, dirt-streaked hands. Those who toil on factory floors and chisel into stone. And we see a nation that has allowed so much of that wealth to be held instead in the soft hands of a precious few.
1: Dude is a wealthy guy. This guy came from privilege. And this horrible country in which he only recently became a naturalized citizen. And despite how racist and horrible this country is, a Indian, Asian, Ugandan, Muslim becomes the most powerful mayor in the country. It's weird how that happened in such a horrible place. But listen to all of the framing there. Federal enforcement officers executing federal law. They're the terrorists. The people they arrest, the people in this country in violation of the law, they're our undocumented neighbors who cook our food. In his telling, the criminals wear the badges. And the lawbreakers deserve a parade. And he goes after in that clip, without having the guts to actually name him, Elon Musk. He doesn't have the courage to say his name, of course. Elon Musk, who became the world's first trillionaire last month. This is a guy who is an immigrant and building a life, not just for himself in this country, but creating advancements that will bring the entire globe forward. And he is the bad guy. Rich stuff coming from a guy whose father held an endowed Ivy League professorship and whose mother directs award-winning films, making a whole bunch of money off of that. Zoran saw the Statue of Liberty from a plane window, not a boat. The oppression tour started in business class. But then comes the centerpiece of that speech. An arena of supremacy where only a select few are allowed freedom. The hell does that mean? Only a select few are allowed freedom? A select few? We're the most free country on this planet. What select few is he talking about? I know this whole, the oligarchs. You know what sounds like an oligarchy? A small group of elitist socialists who determine how much wealth someone gets to keep and how they spend their own money. That kind of sounds a little oligarchy, does it not? This was his 20 or 250th message, right? Not gratitude or unity, but an accusation that the country celebrating its founding this weekend runs on racial gatekeeping. His own biography, of course, torches all of this. This is a guy born in Uganda, arrived here at age, I think it was 7. He naturalized in 2018. Then he gets elected mayor of the largest city in the country before his 34th or 35th birthday. An immigrant with a Muslim name and a socialist agenda runs New York. If America had gatekeepers that looked at accent and skin shade and religion, all these things, one might argue the gate has a Mamdani-sized hole in it. He's standing on the top of the system. He claims lock people like him out, surrounded by people who are in this country legally. So try to make sense of that. Try to make sense of that. He knows it doesn't make sense. Notice the pivot at the end. Because at the very end of his speech, he goes, God bless America. He wants the halo of patriotism without the burden of liking the country. His new definition is patriotism is every act of righteous dissent. Translation is the more you attack America, the more you love it. Oh, okay. So the guy burning the flag is the biggest patriot at the barbecue. Got it. Thanks. You might be thinking, well, all of this is a New York problem. No, sorry. It stopped being New York's problem in November and then followed up just, a week and a half ago at the last primary election in New York. Seattle here, I mean, we elected Katie Wilson, the Mamdani of the Pacific Northwest. Same Democratic Socialist label, same donor networks, same SEIU affiliates backing the campaigns, same playbook. Villainize wealth, promise government groceries, pledge you're going to Trump-proof the city. She beats Bruce Harrell by tapping the exact same young college-educated coalition that Mamdani was able to do and get put over the top by. 6 months into her term, we start to see a whole bunch of receipts stacking up about budget deficits. New taxes are coming. I just stop this nonsense. This is how we get impact. And of course, you look at what's happening in New York. You look at what's happening in New York. And this is not just something that you can, I guess, push aside and say, well, at least it's, you know, just the base of the party. It's not the mainstream. Not the mainstream. Really? It certainly seems like the mainstream. At least the ones who are desperate for power. You had John Ossoff, the senator from Georgia, who all of a sudden is being talked about as if he's a potential player to run for president. Move over, Jay Inslee. We got John Ossoff. Listen to what he said. I think this was on Friday afternoon. He was at some rally. And he was talking about how our founders would observe this country, would talk about this country on its 250th birthday. And it was just, again, pathetic. This is the mainstream guy.
3: Americans aren't a race. We're a people. United not by ethnicity, but by shared convictions. And that is what makes us exceptional and a beacon to the world.
1: They pretend to love this country. They pretend that they actually care about this country, and yet they want to dismantle its institutions.
3: Just think 250 years on, what the founders would see if they visited us today.
1: They'd be amazed. Despite the groans in that room, they'd be amazed at our advancements, at what we've done for democracy.
3: But wait. They would see that slavery had been abolished.
4: That's right. That's right.
3: They would see that Americans without land and then women's and then the descendants of slaves had secured voting rights. They would see that our science and discovery propelled human knowledge to unimaginable heights, and that those 13 colonies had grown into a superpower that defeated the Nazis and communism. They'd see a pluralist democracy, people of all colors descended from every point on earth, stitched together out of many nations into one.
1: Uh-oh, I sense a butt coming. Here's the butt.
3: But they'd also see a nation that at the height of its wealth and power fell into the very traps they most feared. Devouring itself in bitter conflict between warring factions captured by special interests. And they'd see a faithless president exploiting this rot to pursue the absolute power they overthrew. A president who's embarked on this unmistakable project not to lead us, but to rule us.
1: Yeah. To rule us, says the guy on the side of wealth confiscation. They're looking to rule us. Got it. This is the Democratic Party. What an honest 250th anniversary speech sounds like is that America is a place for opportunity and advancement and greatness. And if you can't take a moment to express that on America 250, you're the problem, not any of the grievances on your long list. 1-800-465-8770 for your text messages. 1-800-465-8770. 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

0: 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We are here on Seattle Red 770 AM online at SeattleRed.com. Last week, before we took some time off for the 4th of July, we found out about yet another assault off of 3rd and Blanchard, a portion of Belltown neighborhood of Seattle that I've been talking about a lot. And I've said this before, I think I said this last week. We will focus on certain intersections, the worst of the worst, especially when I have experience with them because I either walk nearby or I live nearby. I don't live nearby, but I walk nearby these places. And I experience all of this for myself. And it seems to me that when you've got, like we have at 3rd and Blanchard, homeless encampments set up, tents set up, people openly doing drugs and selling drugs. I mean, I saw a drug sale there just last week, and I see drug use there every single time I walk by. When that's happening out in the open, it seems to me that it should be relatively easy to take care of by just putting a bunch of police and making actual arrests and putting people in jail. We don't do that. Now, if they were to murder someone, we'll go ahead and see an arrest. Yay. Fortunately, we have to wait until someone gets murdered. Seems to me like that's a stupid strategy, a dangerous one. But it happened outside of a business, and Andrea Suarez just happened to be nearby because her offices are pretty close. I think it's like two blocks away from 3rd and Blanchard. And it would appear that a group of homeless people assaulted a staff member at this local business. And it's a business I'm very familiar with. It's clear, I think, that the people involved, at least some of them, are homeless because I recognized some of them. But here are the owner and manager of this business talking about what happened.
1: I don't know what they were yelling.
2: One of our employees just said, hey, can you just not throw trash in front of our business? And that was enough to set them off. And one of them grabbed him and threw my employee on the ground. And then four other people came in and started kicking him in the face, and the stomach.
1: Oh, they were, all four of them were kicking and stomping and, like, you know, trying to curb stomp him.
0: Now, thankfully, this man is okay. He is recovering. Obviously, this is a traumatic experience. 2 weeks earlier, another employee of this business had a gun pulled on him by someone who was there. That person wasn't arrested. In this case, I saw video of at least three of the four in handcuffs, or two of the four in handcuffs. It's my understanding that they were, in fact, arrested. I don't know if they have charges yet. I don't have their identities. When I reached out to the police last week, they couldn't find any details of the arrest. I think mostly because I had reached out to them about an hour after it had happened, and I don't even know if the paperwork was in yet. But the reality is, this is not shocking in the sense that, does anyone get shocked when an area that's filled with dangerous homeless drug addicts are acting out allegedly violently? Does that shock anyone? Seriously? Is that something like, I can't believe it. It's always so nice there with all the crazy homeless people who are shouting and doing drugs out in the open. And you learn, like, not to engage at all. But at some point, especially as the owner said, you know, this is his business. They were dropping trash off in the plants that are outside of their business. And all he did was ask, like, hey, could you please not do that? Can you please not do that? And, I saw, ironically, trash that was in one of the planters about 3 days, maybe 2 days before this alleged assault took place. And it was tinfoil that was used to smoke fentanyl. That's the reality. And the people who are here, the homeless who are here, it's a direct result of at least some of the sweeps happening in downtown Seattle and Pioneer Square because of the World Cup. And I've been complimentary to the city of Seattle in the sweeps in downtown and in Pioneer Square to make that area look nice. And it looks gorgeous. I didn't get a chance to go there this morning ahead of tonight's game, but I'm sure it's gorgeous. And there's, of course, a bunch of people out, which in and of itself will clean up a neighborhood. But the fault I give on them, I put on the city, is that they just push people into other neighborhoods. And I've said multiple times they're getting pushed into the Chinatown International District or Belltown. Sure, some of them might be getting on a ferry to Bremerton. But the reality is the majority of them are just going into other neighborhoods. And they're causing problems. Here again is the owner.
2: One of them pulled out a knife just as the officers were pulling up. So it could have gotten really bad.
0: It could have gotten real bad. And where are they coming from?
2: I definitely feel that with the cleaning up of around the stadium, a lot of faces that we don't normally see have been pushed up this way.
0: And that makes total sense to me. That makes total sense. And again, he's talking there to Andrea Suarez, who on Friday did another one of her cleanups, her trash pickups with the We Heart Seattle volunteers at a Seattle park. And she had a whole bunch of people who showed up, volunteers, some of whom are listeners who just wanted to help. But also, there were folks who showed up who previously were homeless, maybe some of them drug addicts. And they understand the power of giving back to a community. And as she was speaking, Andrea Suarez, to the crowd, she talked to some of the volunteers who were there. Listen to just the power, the transformative nature of all things, cleaning up trash.
3: Troy Ratliff had his life saved because, again, his mom saw us telling stories on social media.
4: And I went to jail.
3: Wait, do you like what happened when you went to jail?
4: I got my mind right.
3: Okay.
5: And I went to treatment and got my mind right.
3: I cannot underscore that picking up trash saves lives, okay? Who would have thought the mundane act of picking up trash 100% saves lives? We have men and women here that we've met in camps, in tents, that are out here because we were picking trash. And so how would I reform and redistribute the funding that the city now has control over? Put more boots on the ground. How many outreach workers would you like to have on a daily basis?
6: Man, we need at least 50 walking around this area, just this area.
3: We keep putting it into shelter, more accelerated places for people to go. We met a woman across the street languishing on a couch, and she had a tiny house. You have a spot there?
7: I want to switch.
3: You want to switch? Okay. Which one do you want to move to?
7: Okay.
3: How long have you been living in tiny house villages? Been there for a while.
0: Yeah, been there for a while. And Andrea is 100% correct that the focus of the city and county and state and many blue areas is constantly affixed to this idea of housing first. Housing first, as we've talked about many times, is just as it sounds. We're going to put someone who's homeless in a house, in an apartment, a studio, whatever it is, housing. We're going to do that first. It's fully subsidized. And only then will we start to offer them treatment, meaning there's no conditions for entry. No one is saying we're going to give you this free space to live if you agree that you're going to go into treatment or get mental health care, whatever it is that's the underlying cause of the homelessness. That doesn't exist in a housing first model. If it did, I'd be less suspicious of it and probably more supportive of it as a concept. I'd have to look at the particulars. Now, I wrote about housing first in my book, What's Killing America? It's out now. I get paid every time you purchase. But it's available now on Amazon. And I take, I think, 3 chapters on housing first. One takes a huge dive into the data out of Salt Lake City, where they really popularized the idea of housing first. And they said, oh, we got to functional zero homelessness because of housing first. No, they didn't. That was never true. It was never true. And yet people still pretend that that was the case. They're still pretending that was true. The data doesn't actually back it up. You know how we know the data doesn't back it up? Because they never present the data that backs it up. Don't you think that if they had success with housing first as a model, they would be singing its praises with the data? Say, hey, we were able to get X percentage of people completely off the streets and into treatment, into, you know, non-subsidized living. No, the goal is to have it subsidized forever. That is the goal. That's not a good goal to me. That in and of itself is an admittance that this is a failure. And perhaps if we spent more money on the treatment and the social workers who are pushing people into treatment with some consequences if they say no and continue to break laws, maybe we would see some better data. 1-800-465-8770 if you want to send me a text. 1-800-465-8770. 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
0: Start
1: following news. I'm Paul Stevens, Fox News. One of the Republican Party's most influential and recognizable voices is being remembered after the sudden death of South Carolina Senate member Lindsey Graham.
2: South Carolina Senator Lindsey Graham has died at the age of 71 after what his office described as a brief and sudden illness. No official cause of death has been released. A fixture on Capitol Hill for more than three decades, Graham served four terms in the House before winning election to the Senate in 2002. A retired Air Force Reserve colonel, he also spent 33 years in military service and was a leading voice on national security and foreign policy. Tributes are pouring in from President Trump, congressional leaders, and allies around the world, including Israeli Prime Minister Benjamin Netanyahu, honoring Graham's decades of public service. Matt Murphy, Fox News.
1: Recovery efforts continue in Missouri after massive flooding killed at least one person and forced hundreds of emergency rescues and evacuations.
5: Floodwaters have receded in southeastern Missouri after 6 to 12 inches of rain prompted a flash flood emergency early Friday morning. Recovery crews are assessing damage and clearing debris using specialized equipment. Missouri Task Forces 1, 3, and 5 joined more than 40 agencies across the state and the National Guard in those rescue and recovery efforts. The Missouri DOT inspecting and repairing flood-damaged roads. As of Saturday evening, no additional deaths, injuries, or missing persons were reported, and recovery is expected to take time as communities begin rebuilding. In southeastern Missouri, I'm meteorologist Jane Minar. Fox weather.
1: Meantime, triple-digit heat gripping much of the West. Powerful heat dome settles in over the area. Some temps could reach 110 degrees today. 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
0: Good afternoon and welcome to the Jason Rand Show. We are here, still broadcasting from the New York studios for Seattle Red, 770 AM, online at SeattleRed.com. We got a ton to get to this hour, including the latest Democrats and their attempt to circumvent basic logic and facts and reason and morals in the aftermath of the Graham-Plattner explosion or implosion. We'll get to that. Plus, Seattle home prices finally drop, but that's not necessarily good news for the housing market. We're going to get into that and so much more. But first, Seattle Public Schools just proved an anti-homelessness tactic works, but it's still considered illegal. They did it anyway. That's what's trending. 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
3: The homelessness crisis.
0: Seattle Public Schools, they broke the law. And the city actually helped them do it. And it worked so well, no one really wants to talk about it. But I want to talk about it precisely because it worked so well, and it should not be illegal. The Seattle Times published their investigation from its Project Homeless team, which is bankrolled by left-wing foundations. So you know the framing is going to be upset about any kind of encampment removal or prevention efforts before you even start reading the article. And the scandal, as the Seattle Times sees it, is that Seattle Public Schools, SPS, they placed these concrete eco-blocks on the street outside of its headquarters in the Soto neighborhood, because they had a bunch of RV encampments, homeless RVs that were being set up. Now, they didn't have a permit to put up these eco blocks, and it's apparently against city code, so you're supposed to clutch your pearls. But if you read past the outrage, the actual story, I think, falls a little bit outside of this piece. Last summer, there was a district official who emailed the city's unified care team. That's the encampment response unit of social workers, mostly. I think they're generally good people who want to see the right move, but at least in the past, they haven't really been empowered to do a whole lot. So the SPS official reaches out. And the complaint from the school was actually pretty simple and reasonable and understandable, that staff and families walking into the headquarters kept having to pass the open drug use and the panhandling, the chaos and instability. And, you know, they say, look, you guys have swept this area several times, but the RVs keep coming back the second that you leave. So can you do something that's more meaningful? And the city's team did something more meaningful. They said to the district, have you considered eco blocks? Now, for those of you who aren't familiar, it's just those big concrete blocks that you sometimes see. Oftentimes they're done for traffic control, to block off access to streets, things like that. And obviously, if you put them in spaces where RVs are parked, well, they can't park there anymore. So a city parks employee gave phone numbers to the district for buying these eco blocks and renting a truck to place them. The district spent some $26,400, according to the Times. And a year later, most of the RVs have gone. They're no longer in that particular area. Now, for those of you who don't see this all that often, you know, you might be wondering what it is. That's what they're for, these eco blocks. They're 2-ton slabs of recycled concrete. And in Seattle, they line the curbs of industrial streets because they're the one thing an RV can't park on top of. You've seen them, for example, at some businesses in, I believe, Ballard and Fremont. And, you know, sometimes people in the neighborhood, because they're ugly. There's no doubt about that. They are ugly. They are industrial eco blocks. And so when they're put in some of these neighborhoods or in, you know, with a lot of homes or businesses, what you've seen is neighbors painting on them or putting up, you know, sort of string cafe lights on them. I think that's what they're called, to make them look a little less like a siege wall. And the blocks spread because the city's 72-hour parking rule ended up becoming a suggestion during the pandemic, and they never really recovered. And so these RVs had been setting up and just staying there for a long time. And so this is one of those ways to get around the return of the RV camps. It's also called, I don't know if this is considered exactly hostile architecture, but it's in that same family where you're making it hostile for homeless people to just hang out. So they spent $26,000 and the problem was virtually solved. And somehow that becomes a scandal in the city of Seattle instead of just looking at it as almost a miracle. Ted Howard is the district's accountability officer. And in emails the Seattle Times obtained, he wrote that when families and staff get greeted by scenes of open-air drug use and the panhandling and the yelling and all that stuff, it says, quote, it communicates intentionally or not that the area is unsafe. And of course, he's right. Parents and staff, no one should have to walk a gauntlet of fentanyl or meth use to reach the school district office. Nobody at that building signed up to be an outreach worker. They just wanted their area back, their neighborhood back, and the blocks, these eco blocks, gave it to them. Now, the to me, this is not a... Because, again, the Seattle Times was outraged by this. Like, I can't... They broke the law to do it. Oh, my God. It's so inhospitable to the homeless. Yeah, I don't care what the Seattle Times thinks. But I do think there's a story here in that when businesses place the exact same eco blocks to protect their parking lots and their customers, the city called it illegal. We did a lot of these stories. And by the way, just for clarity, this story initially happened under the previous mayor's office. This happened under Bruce Harrell. This is not a Katie Wilson issue. In fact, Katie Wilson's office is not responding to this, and they shouldn't respond to this, because even if it were a true scandal, it's not their scandal. But under Mayor Harrell, there were businesses that decided to put up these eco blocks, and what they got were warning letters from the city of Seattle warning that they're violating a municipal code, where the first violation is $250, a second is $500, and a third is like $1,000. SDOT, the Seattle Department of Transportation, was the one sending these threatening letters, and the activists demanded enforcement. But then you had the MLB All-Star Week coming around in 2023, and the city cleared the encampments near T-Mobile Park. They put up dozens of these eco blocks all of a sudden along Third Avenue, and the enforcement wasn't there. Bruce Harrell told reporters he had no idea who placed them, but his own SDOT director said his crews had better things to do than to move the blocks around. So I think he probably did know who put them, and it was probably the city. And the city clearly didn't want to remove them because they understood that they actually work. And yet, the enforcement letters kept going out to the small businesses. The stadium district got a pass for the MLB All-Star Week, but everybody else didn't. And now we learn that SDOT is a partner in the Unified Care Team, which told Seattle Public Schools to buy the eco blocks in the first place. So one arm of the city writes you up for the tactic, and the other arm hands out, the phone numbers and the shopping list so that you can go ahead and break the law. Government gets the tool, but you don't. You get some sort of threatening citation letter. Now, in the Seattle Times article, they quote a bunch of different homeless advocates who say the eco blocks don't solve anything, that they essentially push people somewhere else. And yeah, there's certainly some truth to that, right? It's just pay attention to where they're getting pushed. They're either getting pushed towards shelter beds and services, which is precisely what we want, or they're getting pushed into another neighborhood. I understand why that other neighborhood would be upset. They should put up their own eco blocks. They should get involved more in enforcement. Just because it's not solving the underlying problem doesn't mean I have to live with the results of the problem that the city refuses to correct, to address meaningfully. I would love to get all these people the help that they need. We're offering it to them. If they say no, that's on them. If they say no dozens and dozens and dozens of times, that's on them too. That's not on me. That is not my responsibility, nor should it ever be my responsibility. That's the city's job, and the city is failing. So why should everyone else fail along with them? The problem is we have a population of homeless who refuse help. And we've talked to many outreach workers on the ground, like Andrea Suarez from We Heart Seattle, and they describe the same thing. You offer shelter and housing, you offer treatment over and over and over again, and they just either say no or they just don't say anything and just walk away. That's on them. Making it harder to park a broken down RV next to a school district office is hardly cruel. It's another way that we're pushing people towards services that we've already paid for as taxpayers. A sweep without any kind of barrier is that revolving door of homelessness. We watch tents come back after sweeps. We've seen that. I've seen it and documented on the show how many times now? A Third and Blanchard? One case, they were back just hours after a sweep. The other objection you're going to hear is that the permit rule exists for a reason on eco blocks, that they're in the right of way, they can create hazards. Fine, I think there's obviously an argument for a permit process. I'm not angry about that. But if safety were the concern, SDOT would have hauled the All-Star Week eco blocks out of SoDo a couple years ago, but they decided not to. So there's actually a fix to all of this, and it's not particularly complicated. I love to make this point of people say, we got to think outside the box. We need innovation. No, we don't. We just need to do something really simple. Don't find the district in this case. don't make some poor SPS facilities manager the fall guy for doing what the city told him to do. Just change the law. Mayor Katie Wilson, at this point, I think can come into effect in the city council. She inherited this mess from Bruce Harrell, or at least this perceived scandal. Fine. But the Times investigation just proved that eco blocks are effective, so effective that a city agency recommended them. Why not just own that? Send legislation to the Seattle City Council creating a legal permit process for these barriers, for these eco blocks. Set the standards, the sight lines, the fire access, pedestrian clearance, all those things that you need to. Set up some sort of oversight. And fine, charge a reasonable fee for all of this. But then let every single business and neighborhood in the city decide whether or not this is the right tool for them. Because frankly, the city just proved that it works, or SPS proved that it works. Now, the problem here is, of course, that Katie Wilson campaigned when she was running for mayor against sweeps. She ran them anyway when FIFA came to town. Kudos to that. Downtown got power washed for the World Cup. The encampments were cleared out. And for the first time in a long time, downtown Seattle looked and felt safe. We told you this, I think, on Monday. We had the first murder-free month in June. The first time we had that for a month since 1970, 56 years. And so she has to know, the mayor, that enforcement works because she watched it work 3-4 weeks ago. And a legal permit process for eco blocks, that would put her right where she claims that she wants to be, right? She keeps telling us that her shelter expansion pairs enforcement with actual offers of help. Awesome, cool. Barriers plus shelter beds is that policy then. You can go ahead and do that. Barriers without a permit path is what we have now. Selective enforcement, city exemptions, a two-tier system. Just pick one lane. I prefer you pick the right one. And this is, of course, an issue that reaches past Seattle. This is something that's true in Everett and Tacoma, Vancouver, Spokane, every city in the state dealing with these RV encampments or broken down cars. They see what Seattle tolerates and what Seattle punishes. They sometimes take the lead from Seattle. Sometimes the smart cities say, we'll do the opposite of what Seattle is doing. But others look at Seattle and say, well, if they can do it, then we're going to get away with it. So right now, the lesson is that results matter less than who gets them. A school district fines $26,400 and is able to fix this problem that hundreds of millions of dollars have failed to solve. And, you know, the Seattle Times, they respond to this by investigating the school district. The scandal was never that a school district put concrete on a curb somewhere. The scandal is that a city drowning in encampments that outlawed a cheap fix used that cheap fix for itself, and they did it behind closed doors. And at the same time, they were still mailing those threatening fine letters to the taxpayers who did it themselves. 26 grand and some forklift did what years of task force couldn't actually do. So to me, the answer is simple. Legalize the blocks. That's it. Legalize the eco blocks. Let's find out what else is trending.
4: What's trending at home?
0: We've got some good news, bad news when it comes to the housing market in Western Washington, and it's really all across Washington. But when you look specifically at the Seattle metro area, and that includes, you know, Pierce County, Snohomish County, King County, the median home price finally started to drop. Not by a huge amount, although, you know, depending on your starting price, you know, dropping $50,000 in a single month is obviously really good news. And that's exactly what happened. It dropped nearly $50,000. But at the same time, and this is where the bad news is, again, depending on your perspective, the inventory hit a 14-year high. So good news is that buyers, if you're in the market, you just gain some leverage that you haven't held in like a decade. The bad news is if you're a seller, you might be getting close, depending on how long this lasts. And it seems to indicate the data that it's going to last a while. You're losing leverage, which means you might end up losing, you know, profits on your home. You might be selling at a loss potentially. Now, we're not quite there for most people. And we're still, you know, the median sale price is still very high. The median sale price is $985,000. So it was a little over 1.1 in May, and it's now down 5% year over year, according to our show friend, the broker over at Urban Living, Matt Goyer. He has a newsletter that I read every week. It's really interesting. And he tracks a lot of the data. And it follows what we saw, right, in the past, that not a lot of people could even explain that prices climbed despite a ballooning supply. That didn't really make any sense on the surface until you realize the reason behind it was that a bunch of wealthy people were essentially putting their homes on the market in large part a response to the millionaire tax, the income tax. They're not fooling around. They're selling because they know that the sooner that they can sell on their property, the higher likelihood is that they'll get a nice return. You do this when the income tax is officially in effect and a whole bunch of other people are leaving. You're now competing in a slightly different way. But no matter what, supply demand will always come into play. And demand for these homes, in large part because of how expensive they are, isn't rising across the board. And the supply is. And so that naturally is going to bring down the price. We now in Seattle have 1,562 homes on the market. This is at least as of yesterday. And that's up almost 20% from a year ago. This is the most we've had on the market since 2012, according to the data that Matt Goyer had published. New listings year over year are up 10%. They slipped a little bit since May, but that makes sense because you're going into the summer months anyway, and the closer you get to July 4th, which this data obviously predated, you're going to start to see a little bit of a slowdown. But the closings of sales fell as well. They're down 4.4% from last year. You have, at this point, Matt Goyer said in his newsletter, it's all downhill from here. It's somewhat comforting to see the median price finally decline amid growing inventory and slowing sales. Though the median price still feels high relative to the months of supply, buyers are gaining leverage they haven't had in years. And, you know, we covered different data from Redfin last week or 2 weeks ago that basically saw the same. If you look specifically to the east side, east of Lake Washington, you're starting to see a different kind of correction. The east side median price is 1.7 million, which is a little bit higher than what it was in May, but it's down 4% year over year as inventory, according to Goyer, jumped 44% over last year for the second straight month. So this is another 14-year high, and months of supply reached 4.7 months, which is the most in 15 years. He says a massive 44% inventory spike has given Eastside buyers some much needed breathing room, shifting the dynamics towards a more balanced market. Buyers are flexing their negotiation power, leading to a noticeable month over month price correction. But he still pointed out, and the last time we talked to him on the show, he made a similar point. He said to the Seattle Times, we can't give away condos right now. We can't give them away, which makes sense to me because they're still exceptionally expensive and they're still catering. I mean, condos in general cater to a very specific kind of buyer. And in the Seattle market in particular, those are tech workers who are being laid off left and right. AI revolution is here. And it's costing people their jobs. At the same time, they're being told that they're going to get hit with an income tax. They're going to leave. And the prices are still exceptionally high for condos. And when you account for the HOA, the homeowners association fees, it's insane. I still see, because I like the idea of living in a condo. I live in an apartment right now. That's kind of what I'm used to. I want to live in a high rise. And there are not very many options in the Seattle area for high rises. But I'm not going to spend 800 grand on a tiny condo that's going to charge me somewhere between $2,000 and $3,000 extra a month in HOA fees. That's just absolutely outrageous. I refuse to do it. And I'm not alone, according to the data. If you can't give away these condos right now, and there's some really, really good condos, brand new condos. There are obviously a lot of older ones. I'm looking for new. But dear God, I'm not paying those kinds of prices. I might as well stay renting. And that was, you know, part of the conversation Matt and I had last. If you want to hear it, it's on our podcast. Just go wherever it is you get your podcast. Search Jason Rant Show and you'll find it. But he was talking about how people are just looking at the market and saying it's right now it's much cheaper to rent than it is to buy. Why would they buy when they can rent for less? They can save some money and then buy a home once the prices start to tick down. And the prices are going down. Prices are going down. Some properties won't see huge decreases. So it's kind of depending on how long you want to wait, how urgent you are feeling to make a purchase. But they're going in the right direction for buyers right now, not so much for sellers. We've got the full data with a bunch of links if you want to geek out on all of this stuff over at SeattleRed.com. 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
0: Armie Hammer used to have a career. He was someone who, after starring in The Social Network,

0: recently got involved in a C-level film by Uwe Boll or Uwe Boll. He's an awful German filmmaker. All of his movies are truly awful. But the film Citizen Vigilante got a lot of play because it was published on X by Elon Musk after the country of Germany initially banned this film. They've since, I believe, actually overturned their ban. But the film focuses on Muslim immigrants. And in one scene that's gone viral, Armie Hammer's character shoots and kills an unarmed family in their home. And this was apparently inspired by a German case in which a group of teen boys raped a 14-year-old girl and left her for dead. They got suspended sentences and ended up walking free. And Citizen Vigilante is effectively about a vigilante who decides to take justice into his own hands. It's been deemed racist.
1: What was it? Traumatic integration?
2: We're all getting mental help now and support. We will be better in the future. I promise that.
1: It's the right answer. The only problem is that on your social media, since the event, I have not seen any regret or empathy. In fact, I think you said that she deserved to be raped.
3: What I mean is that they dress wrong with their mini skirts. They show their legs and breasts.
1: You wrote that she deserved it.
3: I will delete it.
1: Are these the values you're teaching your children?
4: I teach him the values from Quran and these values from our family.
1: Well, if these are your values, that women in America and Europe deserve to be raped because of a dress code, why did you come here?
4: You know that we have several war in our country and we have a dangerous life. That's why we are here. And I think you know that.
1: Do you know what I think?
4: Why?
1: I don't think it was the good ones that got out of your country. I think it was the bad ones. And I think you brought with you your archaic value system and your commitment.
0: So this, I'm guessing without having to dive into it, you can assume why the left views this racist. And I imagine there's some on the right who see this as racist and over the top also. I'll leave this up to you to judge. But he's now, because of all the racism claims, he's come out and claimed that, quote, the first time he saw it, he was in tears, according to a source in Hammer's camp speaking to Puck, and not tears of joy. Quote, he called me and said, F, this is hateful, disgusting. He claimed that he did not know what the film's final cut was going to look like and that he didn't have the full script. The source said that while Hammer could tell Citizen Vigilante, quote, lean toward the right, he said, quote, that was not the movie I thought we made. It also cited a Hollywood Reporter piece in which Hammer said he received a, quote, scant 50-page script suggesting that the director kept out key details of the plot. I find all of this denial hard to believe that he didn't know what the film was about. He is seeing this get a whole lot of attention. He's probably saying to themselves, oh my God, I'm already in enough trouble because of all the controversy. I have a career that went nowhere because of it. I don't want to make things worse. That's all this is. I do not believe it for a second that he didn't know the film's content. And that's not me taking any position on the film's content, because outside of that clip, I haven't seen anything from it, and I have no interest in seeing any of Uwe Boll's movies because they're all awful. 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
4: Welcome back to the Jason Brand Show. We are here from the New York studios, although I'm now near Grand Central because we have a big announcement explaining why I had to move from Hudson Yards. We'll talk about that at the top of the next hour, so do not miss it. We have a huge announcement. Good news, by the way. Every time I say I have an announcement, people immediately on social media says, "Are you leaving? Are you leaving radio?" Maybe I'm not. I'm not leaving radio. That's not the news. Why would I frame it as huge news, good news, if I was leaving the radio show? That doesn't make any sense to me. Why? Arguably, if I was leaving the radio show, it would be for good news, I guess. But that's not probably how I would frame it. But we'll do the big announcement at the top of the next hour. You know, Graham Plattner is dropping out of the race. And the question really, actually, there's multiple questions, including how the Democrats or why the Democrats allowed it to get this far. But what role will Graham Plattner have in who ends up replacing him? And it's an interesting question because the leader of the main Democratic Party, Executive Director Devon Murphy Anderson, she posted this video saying they're not going to have any say. It's ridiculous that they think they're going to have a say in this. And at the same time, Politico had a report this morning suggesting that he was, quote unquote, quietly fielding a poll, gauging the strength of people who could replace him on the ballot. And he's looking at this flash poll. It was conducted by Public Policy Polling and commissioned by the campaign. And they tested head-to-head matchups between Susan Collins and Plattner, along with five possible replacements. One of them is Maine State Senate President Troy Jackson, who seems to be a leader in all of this because he's a hardcore progressive, but also Secretary of State Shenna Bellows. The poll was conducted, obviously, on the heels of the latest bombshell that shouldn't shock anyone, the allegations of a sexual assault against one of his former girlfriends. But here's Devon Murphy Anderson, the Maine Democratic Party executive director.
5: Hi, everyone. I wanted to provide you all an update on the U.S. Senate race here in Maine. As you know, the Maine Democratic Party has been working around the clock to develop a process to replace our U.S. Senate nominee that is open, inclusive, transparent, and fair. The integrity of this process is just as important as the outcome.
6: Uh-huh.
5: And we are committed to ensuring that Democrats across our state can have confidence in both.
6: Why would anyone have confidence in the system that produced Graham Plattner? I'm legitimately curious. Why should anyone have any confidence at all? You guys knew who Graham Plattner was, and you guys said it didn't matter. Y'all did not care.
5: Unfortunately, Graham Plattner's team has repeatedly reached out to us in an attempt to put their thumb on the scale of what this process looks like. We have repeatedly reiterated to Graham Plattner's team that they have no role in determining our next Democratic nominee for the U.S. Senate, nor in determining what this process looks like. We have also reiterated that Graham Plattner must drop out of this race so that Democrats in Maine can focus on defeating Susan Collins this November.
6: You're not going to defeat Susan Collins this November, just FYI. Maine is a lost cause. It doesn't matter who they end up getting. They're going to end up pissing off a portion of the base that now is definitely not going to vote. The only way that you win is if Susan Collins finds herself in some sort of Graham Plattner-esque scandal. And something tells me that's not going to happen. The base is upset. The people who voted for Graham Plattner knew that he was a degenerate and they did not care. They knew that. So I suppose if you get someone else who's a degenerate Jew hater, you can go ahead and maybe get some of that energy back. But again, I don't think they're going to make that kind of mistake. If they're smart, they'll go for someone more moderate and just pray that they're able to pull out a victory. But the reality is that the people in the base of the party, like Cenk Uygur or Weiger, the guy from the Young Turks, that lunatic, he immediately pivoted when this news came out, like a handful of folks on the radical left, and that includes, by the way, Marjorie Taylor Greene, coming out and saying it's the Jews who did this. This is the Jews' fault that Plattner is a degenerate.
7: That leaves the one PAC that is what the largest contributor to members of Congress in the last election cycle, AIPAC, the Israeli lobby. If you think they wanted Graham Plattner in the Senate, causing trouble for them, saying that we should pull funding of Israel, and you think that they might spend $18 million against Jamal Bowman and at least $16 million against Tom Massey, but they wouldn't do Oppo research.
8: Never.
7: No, that's a line too far. Totally. Everybody does Oppo research. Yeah. You think AIPAC doesn't do it? So my guess is, based on these context clues, but it's just a guess. I don't know. But I do know it was definitely targeting. So is that it was people that are part of the Israeli lobby that marked him for destruction. And that is why mainstream media is like, oh, uncorroborated? The last New York Times piece, we talked to every single girlfriend, didn't get a single thing other than a GOP operative. We'll print it. We don't care about two sources. Our rules go out the window when we're ordered to attack.
6: Oh, so unbelievable. The voice, by the way, the female voice is Nazi Barbie Anna Kasparian, who also is just a Jew hater. And you can tell that they're making a rape accusation and domestic violence accusation about Jews. And they say it's the Israeli lobby. It's not the Israeli lobby. There are obviously shared interests, but AIPAC is American Jews. I support AIPAC, of course, because I'm an American Jew. And it's not a shock that they spend a whole lot of money to ensure that candidates who hate Israel and don't think it should exist might want to spend money to defeat those candidates. Like, that's completely normal. But there's some people now who are trying to avoid taking any sort of responsibility for the cluster that they found themselves in, because this was all could have been scripted. And I've been on this issue for months now. I was on CNN multiple times prior just to this week when this news broke, and I was on last night, the night before. Clips are online at our social media channels. But I had been talking about Graham Plattner for a while, saying the Nazi tattoo wasn't enough. The Nazi tattoo didn't cause you to maybe rethink your support for this guy. And then all of the other stuff that came out, even before the New York Times piece, which did its level best to actually try to protect Graham Plattner, despite what Cenk Uygur says. This idea that he had this past where he jokes about raping people, though not in a gay way, the Nazi tattoo, the sleeping around or emotional affairs, the long rumors of him mistreating women, and the fact that, by the way, he's not even that working class guy that the left claimed him to be. You could not have seen this coming. And I remember, because I happened to also be on CNN after that New York Times report broke, the first victim, alleged victim here, saying that, you know, he does this meeting with members of the Senate and he tells them to their face that there's nothing else that's going to break. There's no other shoe that's going to drop, no other damning story. And even then I was like, why in the world would you believe him? Why would you believe the guy with the Nazi tattoo who downplays it? And so you got still people who are defending this guy or pretending that they play no role in this or played no role in this. They're like, oh, no, he's got to step down. Why now? What is it now that he has to step down? Well, this is a credible story. So the other story wasn't credible? What was not credible about him having a Nazi tattoo? They tripled down in backing him after all of that. After the New York Times piece, Ro Khanna was out there doing an event with him, doubling down. You had Jody Cantor from the New York Times, who is known for her Me Too stuff, defending this guy. And rather than take responsibility for their role in elevating this loser, this monster, you have people making this about Donald Trump, not just the Jews, but also Donald Trump. Here's Congresswoman Chrissy Houlihan from Pennsylvania.
8: What lessons do you think the Democratic Party should learn with what's happened in Maine?
9: I'm not so certain that this is sort of a Democratic issue or a Republican issue. I think that we're at a place where we need to be able to have people who are running for office who embody the values that I think most Americans have. And I struggle with the fact that we've gotten to a place where that doesn't necessarily happen, that we're not putting forward candidates that have that character that I think is really important. And that starts with the leadership at the top of our country. When it's okay to behave like a boor, then we end up getting candidates like that, because that's the people who run. And when we make it hard on the people who serve and violate their individuality and their privacy in the ways that we have, then we shouldn't be surprised when we end up with candidates that are suboptimal.
6: Yeah, we have a boar at the top. I'm just curious, Chrissy Houlihan, and maybe she has, and I, honestly, I've never heard of her until she did the CNN interview. Was she one of the voices early on saying that we should not have this guy running? Did she come out and say there's something wrong with elevating a dude with a Nazi tattoo? And then you had on the left, Mike Nellis, who's a Democratic consultant. He was on Fox News yesterday. And by the way, I kind of know him. I was on a panel with him last night on CNN. Seems like a nice guy who I think, you know, plays it up a little bit on television, but at least on the Fox interview. I didn't think he did that last night on CNN. But he was on with Rich Zeoli, a conservative podcaster, and he immediately tries to pivot this conversation about Graham Plattner to a GOP congressman from Ohio that most people have never even heard of.
10: The Republican Party has not been policing their own. I mean, we could talk about Donald Trump and his long dalliances all day, but there's also... hold on just a second, though, because I let you talk.
11: But stay on topic. I would just stay on topic.
10: Like, look, it's Congressman Max Miller was accused of beating his wife just like a month and a half ago. I haven't heard a single Republican.
12: What does that have to do with Graham Plattner? Yeah,
10: no, they both.
12: Maybe you guys. I don't want a suggestion.
10: I don't want any scumbag in the United States.
12: All right, so then don't back people with Nazi tattoos going forward.
10: I agree with you.
12: Don't. How about this? Democrat Party is a rule. If a guy has a Nazi tattoo, you don't endorse him. What do you think?
10: I have no problem with that rule.
12: So also, why don't you guys put that maybe in your party?
10: That doesn't justify the fact that Republicans are refusing this. I'm not talking about Trump. I'm talking about Max Miller. He was accused of beating his wife a month and a half ago. Where are the Republicans calling for him to drop out?
6: Well, because it's literally being litigated right now in court. And by the way, he sued her for defamation for those claims, or sued Daily Mail, I think, I can't remember, which is not going his way. I don't know much about Max Miller. Part of the reason why we're not talking about it is because he's not a high profile member of Congress. He's not in a district that has any threat of not being a Republican. And so it's not just that conservatives aren't talking about it. The left isn't talking about it. Has anyone heard of Max Miller being talked about on cable TV or in news articles outside of when this story initially broke? There was obviously some print stories and maybe something went on air. But I mean, has MS Now talked about Max Miller every single day? I haven't seen any of that kind of coverage. Why is that? Because it's not really a big story. He wants it to be a big story because it allows him to deflect from the fact that Democrats did this to themselves. And I'm not going to play that game and just allow these people to deflect and talk about something that is wholly irrelevant to the exact story right now. And it's not to say that any other claim of bad candidates or bad members of Congress exist. Like, they clearly exist. And if this guy is guilty of any kind of abuse, why would we back him? Again, we could drop him tomorrow and we still win in his district in Ohio, which is deeply, deeply, deeply red. That's not the issue here. They're trying to deflect because they don't want to talk about something that damages them. Meanwhile, the second you say, well, what about this, to show some sort of hypocrisy on the side of the left? What's the word that they use in response? What's this whataboutism? Enough with the whataboutism. And yet that's precisely what it is they're doing. It is pathetic. It is absolutely pathetic. And they know it is. 1-800-465-8770 for your text messages. 1-800-465-8770. You're listening to The Jason Rancho. I am here in New York. I'll be on News Nation later tonight at 7. I'll be on Fox Business tomorrow at 2. And we've got a big announcement coming up on what I'm doing on Friday. We'll have that announcement at the top of the hour, the next hour. So 4 o'clock and 6 o'clock. I hope you will tune in to hear the announcement, at least one of those segments, so you know exactly what it is we're doing. 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We'll explain when we come back. 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
6: Welcome back to the Jason Grant Show. We are here on Seattle Red, broadcasting from New York City this week. Washington's small business economy is not performing well. In fact, compared to the rest of the country, we are underperforming on nearly every measure that actually matters. And there's a new report that points to the state's own policies as the reason behind the underperformance. The National Federation of Independent Businesses, they put out their first ever Washington-specific small business economic trends report. And it says we're below the national average on expectations for the economy, hiring plans, and whether or not it's a good time right now to expand a business. And we already know what business owners have been saying for months. We had that Washington Small Business Optimism Index that came out that showed us sitting 4 points below the national trend. We saw that the the Association of Washington Businesses saying like almost 20-25% of businesses are going to move or talking about moving. There are even more, I think it was double that, of business owners who say they're going to change their domiciles, their residences, so they don't get impacted by this income tax. Well, this new report says the metric of business optimism is, quote, flashing a bright red warning sign for the entire state. And it's only getting worse. The biggest reason is not actually an income tax. The most damning finding is about labor. That's what this is. 19% of Washington small business owners said labor costs is their single most important problem, which is more than twice the 9% national figure. Now, you can argue that that goes into the taxes in general, because the bottom line concern, and it has been for a while, is that it's really expensive doing business in Washington state. And we're seeing policy after policy after policy that's rising the cost of doing business, specifically around labor, when you're seeing like really high minimum wages that impact the entire state, treating Seattle as if it's the same as Kelso. It's a problem. They say plans to increase employment are 10 points below the national average. Current job openings run 8 points below the national average, and the state's 5.1% unemployment rate ranks 45th in the country. We talked a little bit about that. I think we did that yesterday or last week as well. But one in this report, it says, one key takeaway is that Washington small businesses find it exceptionally difficult to afford help. Why are their hiring plans lower? Why is Washington's unemployment rate higher? The data here give a simple answer. It's too expensive to hire in Washington. They say government regulation came in 7 points higher as a top problem in Washington than nationally, which makes it the third biggest problem in the state, again, seventh in the United States. So government regulation, when you're looking at it nationally, says that's the seventh worst issue. Here, it's not. It's way worse. We're not doing well. Business health followed the same exact pattern. 6% of Washington owners rated their business in excellent health, half the 12% national figure. We've got the full report over at SeattleRed.com. I hope you'll check it out, because I think it shines a giant spotlight on something that touches each and every one of us. Most people who are listening right now, most of you, probably work for a small business or work closely with small businesses. That's the reality. That you either, maybe you own a small business, but you likely work at a small business. And if this is what the feeling is among small business owners statewide, you would be naive, you would be foolish not to assume that it's going to impact you in some way. And maybe it's not going to impact you in the worst possible way of like you losing a job or a business leaving. But if you're in one of these small businesses that are feeling the pain here, and they're saying, we're not going to hire, and you're sitting there in whatever role you have saying, my God, I need someone else in my department to help out. I need some additional resources. You're not going to get that, which puts more of a burden of the workload on you, which drives up your dissatisfaction doing work. Your burnout rate is going to be higher. You might get sick more often because of all the stress associated with all of this. You might be spending less time with your family because you're spending more time at the office making up for work that could have been done by someone who, in any other world, in any other state, or most any other state, you would have hired someone to do the work. That's the reality. And you can't separate this out from the income tax, which is coming, because it impacts small businesses, the small business owners who have pass-through income. It's not really their income in the traditional sense. They're not rolling in dough once they get home. It's cash that's going through their personal accounts, but it gets reinvested into the business. And that's going to get hit with this 9.9% tax. It is too much of a burden for these folks. And Democrats don't seem to really care all that much. Or if they do, they're doing a really bad job of explaining why it is they're not speaking to these concerns. They keep downplaying them. It's not that big of a deal. People aren't leaving. It's all made up. It's the conservatives who are making it up. It's not. That's what the data says. And there's going to come a time, assuming the income tax survives the initiative or the court challenge, there's going to come a time a few years from now that the warning signs will have been a distant memory, and we're just going to be in the bad stuff. We're having bad times. Because everything that they claim was going to happen will come to fruition. 1-800-465-8770 for your text. When we come back, I have a big announcement. Do not miss it. It's the Jason Rance Show.
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38: A fierce
0: fierce advocate who loved his country. I'm Pam Puso, Fox News. That's how Senate Democrat Mark Warner describes his Republican colleague Lindsey Graham, who died last night. Fox's Marianne Rafferty reports.
5: The sudden and shocking passing of Republican South Carolina Senator Lindsey Graham, who has passed away at the age of 71. His office sending out a message on social media saying that he died from a brief and sudden illness, but so far releasing no additional details. Graham has held his Senate seat since 2003. He's also chaired the Senate Budget Committee, and he was seeking a fifth six-year term this November. Senator Graham was fresh off a trip to Kyiv, Ukraine, where he met with Ukrainian President Volodymyr Zelensky, looking energetic, smiling, giving a thumbs up.
0: On X, President Zelensky said America and the world have lost a determined leader. Graham's passing is raising concerns about whether the Senate will be able to pass President Trump's agenda ahead of the midterm elections. Here's Fox's Chad Pergram.
6: Republicans are down another body in the Senate here right now. They're down effectively to 51. We don't know the status of Senator McConnell. And what this probably means is it creates some very tricky math in the near term until they get an immediate successor for Senator Graham in the Senate. He has been the chair of the Budget Committee. They've been trying to do budget reconciliation 3.0. That's something that has to come through that committee. That's going to be a problem until they get somebody else to chair that committee. It's going to be a problem in the Senate to start with. They need to try to confirm Todd Blanche as the attorney general. His confirmation hearing is this week. And just to get his vote out of committee is going to be very challenging. They won't have somebody right away.
0: South Carolina's governor, Republican Henry McMaster, will appoint a temporary senator to serve the final months of Graham's current term. And state Republicans are expected to quickly choose a replacement for November's election. 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
1: September 10th, 2025 will go down as one of the worst days in the modern history of the American Republic. It still feels a little surreal to talk about it all these months later. Charlie Kirk was assassinated doing that which he loves: debating, engaging in public discourse, protecting the First Amendment, modeling the First Amendment in what was to be the first of a sweeping nationwide campus tour. Immediately after the initial suspect was let go, because the police initially got the wrong guy, when they landed on Tyler Robinson, we began to see the picture very quickly. This individual confessed. He confessed numerous times to his parents, who ultimately called the police and turned him in, to his transgender lover. He confessed to numerous individuals. We saw footage of him. The evidence quickly began to pile up. It became pretty clear that this was the guy who killed Charlie Kirk. But no, it was not clear to some of the most unhinged, delusional, at times outright demonic voices out there. People like Candace Owens, who ludicrously accused yours truly, myself, of having foreknowledge and therefore complicity, I would imagine, in the assassination of my own friend. She did that just a few weeks after the murder. She quickly moved on to accuse Turning Point USA, the organization that Charlie founded in his high school garage, of having complicity. She turned her demonic wrath and ire on TPUSA employees, people like Andrew Colvett and Mikey McCoy. She even went so far as to call into question what Erica Kirk, Charlie's surviving widow, was doing. And now she's moved on even further. She talked about Ben Shapiro and the Daily Wire. Oh, don't forget that there was also a rumor about Egyptian planes. And it all goes back ultimately to the Zionists. Israel killed Charlie Kirk. It's not just Candace Owens, by the way. It's not just Candace Owens. On a recent interview, Tucker Carlson, who at this point is the most dangerous anti-Semite in the history of America, I would argue the single most dangerous person in America because of his platform and just how intent he is on rotting your brain. Tucker Carlson recently said that you'd have to be a fool to think that Charlie was murdered for anything other than for his evolving views on Israel. That's a little unusual because I would have firsthand knowledge on that topic. I was in a very active group chat with Charlie Kirk. We talked every day about these issues. In fact, less than 24 hours before he was killed, I was on a preparatory Zoom call with him and a couple of others trying to get him the best information. He organized his call. He wanted this to happen. He wanted our feedback. He wanted to ask any questions. It was an AMA, ask me anything kind of thing, to get him the best information for how to respond to the torrent, the cascade of Jew hatred and Israel hatred that he faced on campuses. So the notion that Charlie was changing his view is insane. It's not borne out by the actual facts. Again, I would know. That has not stopped all these people from saying that it was Israel, that it was me, that it was Erica Kirk, Andrew Colvett, Ben Shapiro. Insert your conspiracy theory of choice. Megyn Kelly, well, she's gotten in on the act, too. Grandma Groyper has descended down this horrific rabbit hole over the past year or so. She has repeatedly refused to distance herself from Candace Owens, who at this point is, to call her this generation's Alex Jones, I think would be frankly far too kind to Alex Jones. This is one of the most demonic possessed individuals in our public discourse today. Now, after yesterday's most recent pretrial evidentiary hearing, which we'll get to in just a moment, now Megyn Kelly is saying that if you don't believe it's Tyler Robinson, then you gotta fess up. But unfortunately, she's dug herself such a deep hole here. She's not going to be able to get herself out of this one very easily, frankly, if at all. There's a great montage that was compiled online from Nathan Livingstone, who tweets at the Milk Bar TV. Let's go ahead and watch this montage of Megyn Kelly refusing to put any distance between herself and Candace Owens since Charlie Kirk's assassination. Let's go ahead and play this clip.
2: It's my prerogative if I say to myself, that is not someone I wish to attack. Candace is a young mom of like three young kids.
3: Is that what Candace is accusing Erica of?
4: Yes.
3: Of murdering her own husband? Like I said, I don't take in that content.
2: It is not true.
3: Candace has not made that claim. She's specifically been defending Erica Kirk.
2: You don't know what I do behind the scenes. I really fully believe God's role for me here is to possibly play a role in getting this whole thing to a better place. And I refused to condemn her. Where's the condemnation? Where? And it was all really about the Israel thing.
4: It was about my not ending my friendship with Tucker.
2: Candace is a young mom of like three young kids. That is not someone I wish to attack.
1: Okay, so you see that Megyn Kelly's talking about Candace Owens. He's a young mom. And she's one of Chris as a young mom. You know who else is a young mom? Erica Kirk is a young mom. Erica Kirk is a young widow, for that matter. But no. For months and months and months, Megyn Kelly refused to question Candace Owens, even while she was accusing people like, well, me, of having some sort of complicity with exactly zero evidence, because there is none, is intended to rot your brains. Now, conveniently, Megyn Kelly is trying to say, this is overwhelming, Tara Robinson. Okay, some of us have been saying that since, well, literally days after he was arrested. So let's talk about some of that evidence. So this week out in Utah, we have seen pretrial evidentiary hearings. The procedure here is actually important, the criminal procedure, because we're not even at trial yet. You got to understand that. This week out in Utah, these hearings where Americans like myself have been glued to our televisions, this is happening. The prosecution is trying to meet its initial threshold, its initial burden to the judge, Tony Graff, who, far as I can tell, is doing a pretty bang up job out there in Utah. The prosecution is trying to meet its initial threshold of just convincing him to let this case go to trial to show they have enough evidence and that evidence is admissible. And what they've produced so far is extraordinary. So yesterday, for the first time, we saw Lance Twiggs, who is the transgender lover of the accused assassin, Ty Robinson. We saw him interview for the very first time. And we saw a lot of the text messages for the first time. Tyler Robinson was so doggone stupid that he just texted everything to Tyler Robinson. Or excuse me, he texted everything to Lance Twiggs, his transgender roommate and lover. Here are just a snippet of some of the text exchanges that were happening on that horrific day, September 10th, 2025. Here's Tyler Robinson texting Lance Twiggs. The squad car was moved further away enough that I should be able to move in. He's trying to get his rifle back after he killed Charlie Kirk. Says Tyler Robinson, quote, I backed off because I thought I heard footsteps. Maybe a foot patrol, but the crickets here are so freaking loud. Gonna see the road closer to campus open so I can drive past and check it out. Probably still closed off. Getting worried, hard to know for sure, but I'm not finding my rifle. Could be in the wrong spot. Shouldn't be long until I can come home, but I gotta grab my rifle still. To be honest, I had hoped to keep this secret until I died of old age. I'm so sorry to involve you. And then Lance Twiggs says, you weren't the one who did it, right? And he says, I am. I'm sorry. That's a confession. Okay, now back to the text. He says, Lance Twiggs, I thought they called the person, Tyler Robinson. No, they grabbed some crazy old dude, then interrupted someone in similar clothing. I planned to grab my rifle from my drop point shortly after, but most of that side of town got locked down. And just on and on and on. He says, needless to say, I'm going to be late coming home. Lance Twiggs says, just stay safe. He's really trying to get his rifle because it was grandfather's rifle. And he said, then Lance Twiggs at one point says, how long have you been planning this? And Tyler Robinson says, about a week, I believe. So he was planning this thing for a week. He essentially says that he had the opportunity to take down Charlie Kirk and he took it. He even wrote a handwritten confession note. So the very first text that apparently he automatically programmed to pre-send to his transgender lover, Lance Twiggs, says, check under my keyboard, back in where they were living in Utah. And under the keyboard was a handwritten letter that Robinson had written to Twiggs. It addresses Luna, what I guess is the furry. These people were furries, which is like a weird fetish, neither here nor there. So he was calling his transgender lover Luna. It says, Luna, if you are reading this per my text, then I am so sorry. I left the house this morning on a mission and sent an auto text. I am likely dead or facing a lengthy prison sentence. I had the opportunity to take out Charlie Kirk and I took it. I don't know if I will have succeeded, but I hope to make it home to you. This is the most open and shut murder case I believe that I've ever seen in my lifetime. And the key thing here is we're not even at trial yet. They're just trying to bring this thing to trial. Now, the defense attorneys, Robinson's defense attorneys, who have an uphill battle, to put it mildly, they're trying to undermine the credibility of the evidence, the ballistics, trying to undermine the credibility of Erica Kirk, a bit of character impugning. Very odd. She's a grieving widow. I don't know why you would go there. Rather Candace Owens-like, if I may say so. And they're trying to say that the ballistics are inconclusive because there was no exit wound out of the rear end of Charlie Kirk's body. That's extraordinarily simple to explain, though. This is a 30-06 hunting rifle using hollow point ammunition. I know a thing or two about guns. I can still carry every day of my life. I use hollow point ammunition, not 30-06, obviously, but more of a handgun ammunition. But the point is, if you know anything about ballistics, anything about guns, you know that hollow point ammunition is designed to do this. The whole point is that it doesn't go through the body. When it makes impact, it fragments. That's literally the purpose of the hollow point ammunition in contrast to a full metal jacket. This is a very well-known thing. If you know anything at all about guns, this guy confessed to his lover. He confessed to his own parents who were testifying for the prosecution. They turned him in. You have to be a sick, sick, sick individual to think that anyone other than Tyler Robinson did this. It is unfathomable the lengths and the depths to which various individuals have lied to you in service of clicks, in service of their own platform, in service of just the ultimate disinformation operation trying to rot your brain. It's awful, and it must be condemned. God willing, this week, that grift finally dies.

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1: We need a national ban. We need a national proscription on so-called gender-affirming care, on injecting biological males and females with testosterone or estrogen of the opposite sex simply because he or she subjectively says that he or she is something that he or she is not. Real civilizations don't do this. They don't chemically castrate and sap the virility of their own people and produce child murderers and Christian killers. They don't do it. It's sick and it's depraved. And unless and until this country is willing to have a serious conversation about the mental illness that, yes, deserves our compassion, but the mental illness nonetheless, that is transgenderism and the evil, quote-unquote, medical practices that sustain it, unless and until that happens, this is going to keep happening and happening and happening. That's a sad but obvious reality. I hope that that conversation happens ASAP.
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Welcome back. God willing, after this ordeal is over, and there's very little doubt thus far, based on what I can see, there's very, very little doubt. I find it very hard to believe that Tyler Robinson will be acquitted. I think that he indeed will be found guilty of aggravated murder and the various other charges the prosecutors are seeking. The only real question is what the penalty will be. The more complicated part of this whole story is the psychological element. You see, Charlie was one of the last parts of the dam holding back the floodgates of insanity. Charlie was one of the leaders of the movement. There is no doubt about that whatsoever. And in his absence, you have seen all sorts of garbage, whether they are individuals, whether they are theories, organizations that have flooded into the broader right of center space. A lot of these individuals seem to be doing the work of America's enemies, whether it's Russia, China. So they're doing it to rot your minds in service of their own ambitions, cliques, et cetera, et cetera, et cetera. The question that I have at this point is there going to be a reckoning after this is all said and done? After we get all the evidence out there, because right now we've just seen the pretrial evidence, that leads me to believe there easily could be even more at trial. Prosecutors are probably hiding some of their most damning evidence. I find it very hard to believe that it's all coming out just this week during the pretrial hearings. A lot of it, for sure, is these text messages, the Lance Twigs, but there's going to be a lot more where that came from. Again, this is the most open and shut case that I've ever followed thus far in my adult lifetime. So will there be a reckoning? Will there be accountability for those who have spread some of the most ludicrous slanders, some of the most patently insane lies, who have tried to make you stupid, to make you hate your fellow Americans, make you hate a group of Americans, whether it's the Jews or the Zionists or someone else, who have had the temerity to claim that someone other than Tyler Robinson pulled the trigger? Is there going to be accountability? I don't pretend to know the answer, but on any even remotely objective metric, assuming that we are living in reality and we're not living in Looney Tunes La La Land, surely this is the week where the grift finally died. And for those like Megyn Kelly who have dug their own bed, they've dug themselves in a hole, they kept on digging and digging and digging and digging, by doing whatever they can to sycophant themselves and suck up to Candace Owens, to suck up to Tucker Carlson, to suck up to the worst of the worst. Those folks, after this, are going to have a very, very, very hard time undigging themselves. Yes, we should be asking questions. Of course we should be. The inquisitive nature of discourse, of empiricism, this is built into the American DNA. It's actually, really, in many ways, it's part of the cultural civic Protestantism that has been part of this country since the founding, which Charlie Kirk himself very much imbibed. Part of this Protestantism is not being wholly submissive to authority. And that entails not blindly following dogma, but oftentimes asking questions. But those questions must be reasonable and grounded in reality and facts and sound mind, and sound ontology, and on and on and on. So I don't know if there'll be a reckoning, but I gosh darn hope so. Because there are demons in our midst. And those demons are not just coming from the left. They very much are in many cases. This woman who just won a primary in New York City, Daria Lisa Chevalier, she proudly marched in time.

0: But my hope of all hopes is that when this trial is actually over, when Robinson is inevitably convicted of all the horrific crimes with which he's been charged, when he is, God willing, given the ultimate punishment of the death penalty, or a bare minimum life without parole, but ideally the death penalty, will we be able to clean our own house? Will we make those who lied to you explain why they did that? Will they have the honesty to admit they were doing so for self-aggrandizing reasons? And they were doing so for clicks or for dollar signs, or perhaps at times, because it was foreign directed or at least foreign adjacent, that gets us back to Dugin in Moscow, or perhaps they're doing so because, well, they're actually just bad people. They're actually just bigots. They actually just want a scapegoat, the classic scapegoat of all time, the Jews. It's sickening stuff. It is absolutely positively sickening. I hate that this has been the context of the fallout of the assassin of one of the greatest American conservative patriots to have lived over the past 20, 30 years. I hate the fact that this has taken up so much of our conversation. The conversation should only be about Charlie's legacy, what he built at an organizational level, his beautiful family, his widow Erica, his beautiful children, and above all, his message. His message of faith and family, God and country, of personal responsibility, of taking your life into your own hands, taking the initiative, taking life by the reins, of having a balanced life, he observed the Sabbath, of touching grass. These are the important things. We need more of that. We need more touching grass. We need more God, more faith, more family, more virtue. What we don't need are more of the unhinged, delusional conspiracists that we've gotten no shortage of over the past year. And again, I will say one final time, God willing, this is the week those conspiracies go to hell where they belong.
1: 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Don't miss a second.
0: We win, they lose.
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0: I mean, talk about knowing that you've lost the plot when you have CARE endorsing you. So why do we have CARE Muslim Brotherhood style actors operating within the broader right in the first place? Well, I mean, again, they're trying to take over the movement. And they're trying to convince you that you don't actually have first principles, or that your first principles stink, they are garbage, that you should forget them and ignore them. Is up to you, the informed patriotic citizen, to say no, to say that I know what I believe in. I believe in American constitutionalism. I believe in biblical revelation. I believe in what Hamilton referred to as primary truths. And I can reject this brain rot psyop. Don't fall for it.
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Welcome back. So the world continues, and there are other stories to talk about as well. It's very difficult to make sense as to what exactly is happening when it comes to the situation at this hour, at this time, with Iran and the Middle East. Why? Because it changes on a seemingly hourly basis. So on Thursday, the United States responded with strikes on roughly 70 to 90 of Iranian locations and facilities. Talking here about surveillance facilities, missile defense facilities, railways, and all the above and more. That happened on Thursday. And then there were some unclaimed strikes as well. So there were some strikes which the United States and CENTCOM did not actually take credit. So we don't actually know, interestingly, who struck Iran on some of the hours on Thursday. Iran, interestingly, one of their lawmakers, and you got to understand, in their so-called parliament, these are just symbolic lawmakers. It's not exactly a parliamentary republic. It's not exactly a democracy. It's a Shiite malocracy. It's a theocracy where we have a Potemkin president and a Potemkin legislature. It's pure symbolism. Anyway, well, one of these symbolic lawmakers issued a warning, actually, to Abu Dhabi, to the United Arab Emirates, over allegedly striking directly or providing support to the United States in some of this campaign. Just over the past week, since the hostilities have reignited in the region, Iran has at times launched missiles and has struck Qatar, Bahrain, Kuwait, the UAE, and Jordan. So it feels like it's March 1st, March 2nd all over again. It feels like, to some extent, that we're going back to the beginning of this conflict. Now, Donald Trump, apparently, the New York Post got an interesting exclusive story where they said that Donald Trump's name for this, that he allegedly, according to the Post, has personally joked about calling this operation to his close inner circle. I don't know who's leaking this, but apparently this is per the New York Post. He's calling it Operation Bitch Slap, which is a pretty funny way to describe this current round of hostilities with the Islamic Republic of Iran. Trump in May called it a love tap. Now, apparently he's calling it a bitch slap. Your mileage may vary as to what exactly you make of that particular nomenclature, but that's where we're at right now. Now, it's worth noting that Trump simultaneously is saying that even while we are engaged in some of these hostilities, these actions, we are still talking. So on the one hand, he says we're bombing. This is a bitch slap again. On the other hand, he says the ceasefire is over, and yet we're still striking, but don't call off negotiations. So it's kind of all over the map. And in fact, the New York Times this morning reported that Qatar is holding talks with both the United States and Iran to de-escalate tensions. So Qatar, these talks are happening either in Doha in Qatar or in Tehran in Iran. Qatar resuming its role as the mediators here. So stop me if you've heard this one before. As I put on social media on Friday morning, it feels a little bit like Bill Murray in Groundhog Day. It feels like we've been down this road before when it comes to Qatar trying to work out a deal between the United States and Iran. It doesn't work out well for the very simple reason that Iran has no interest in de-escalation, because their entire regime, their entire raison d'etre, their entire purpose is predicated upon escalation, upon jihad, upon apocalypse, upon destruction of the little Satan and the big Satan, respectively, Israel and the United States. So what exactly is happening? And it seems to me that what is happening is just this continued confusion as to the difference between means and ends in foreign policy. We've hit this theme before, but it's important, I think, to reiterate at this juncture. When you engage in anything, I would argue basically anything for the most part in life, which is a very broad statement, I realize, but especially when it comes to politics, especially when it comes maybe above all to foreign policy, even more so than domestic policy. When you're engaging in statecraft on the world stage, what you should do is you have to articulate and think about, what am I doing? What is the goal here? What is the purpose of this operation? Only by answering that question can you then work backwards and try to tailor the appropriate means. I think back to the 2016 primary, actually. There was one debate where the topic of the Israeli-Palestinian peace process came up. And I can't remember the exact details, to be honest with you. They've escaped me. It was a long time ago. But Trump sounded so enthusiastic about getting a deal, any deal. And I wrote a blog post at the time saying that this is potentially dangerous to me.
listen, I'm a supporter of Donald Trump. I think he's been an amazing president, greatest foreign policy, Middle East president in my entire lifetime. But I was a little concerned during that primary debate at the time, because when you tend to exalt the deal, what you're doing is you're inverting means and ends. You're prioritizing the art of the deal, let's call it, over the art of winning the war, of winning the battle, and ultimately of winning the peace and winning the geopolitical chessboard. It seems to me that we're still seeing some of that, because we're still a little unclear as to what exactly the ends are. Here on this show, we've been very clear what we think the ends are, or at least what the ends should be. Number one, free-flowing commerce through the Strait of Hormuz. Number two, an end to the regime's funding of all terror proxies in the region. Three, an end to the ballistic missile threat. And four, some sort of end or at least permanent resolution to the nuclear threat. That's not where we're at right now. And does this administration have the interest, have the capacity, have the fortitude of actually starting this thing up again in earnest and finishing the job in earnest, trying to achieve those ends or at least something very close to those ends? I do not know the answer, but I think people would be forgiven, frankly, for being a bit skeptical after that ceasefire was called on April 8th and the months and months of back and forth. So what exactly are we doing? It's very, very hard to say. It's all over the map. It's not a ceasefire because Trump says it's over, but we're still engaging in talks. Qatar says they're trying to mediate there, but we're still striking, but we're not going for any kind of major blows. We're going for more symbolic, secondary or tertiary level hits on military and defense infrastructure. By the way, a bombshell story from the Wall Street Journal amidst all of this. So recall on yesterday's show or earlier this week, we talked a little bit about the fact how Trump, when he came back from Ankara, when he came back from Turkey for the NATO summit, he switched Air Force One planes. He took this new Qatar gifted, that's a Trojan horse, but this Qatar gifted Air Force One plane. That's what he flew over to Turkey, the so-called Palace on Wings, Palace in the Sky, as they referred to it. And then he switched planes. He took the older Air Force One back to the United States while the Qatar gifted one flew to a U.S. base in the U.K. for additional inspections and installations and maintenance and so forth. And we subsequently learned that the reason for that, the Secret Service said, was that they warned President Trump not to take the Qatar Air Force One. Why? Because it's not fully safe. And because now the initiations of military action with Iran have commenced yet again, they believe, Secret Service is, that Iran was potentially going to make a move on Trump. And how else to do so other than the Qatar-gifted Air Force One? After all, Iran perhaps knows that plane inside and out. So I say all that because a story broke on Thursday evening over at the Wall Street Journal, titled, quote, "Iran hatched fresh plot to kill Trump, Israel told the United States." Bit of a bombshell story, wouldn't you say? Quote, "Israel shared new intelligence with the U.S. that it said it indicated a fresh Iranian plan to kill President Trump, people familiar with the matter said. Iran for years has vowed openly to retaliate against Trump for the assassination of Qasem Soleimani. The Israeli embassy declined comment, but Trump himself on Wednesday, before he flew back from Ankara, Turkey, did say, quote, they want to take out the U.S. leader, me. I'm on every list. And sure enough, he is. So, you know, amidst all this whole foreign policy conversation in the Middle East, amidst the whole Charlie Kirk conspiracy conversation, the lunatics like Candace Owens and Tucker Carlson, we do hear this question a lot. What does the United States get out of this bilateral relationship with Israel? I was on Saudi television last week. I was on Al Arabiya, and I was asked who benefits more from this relationship, whether it's the United States or Israel. And I said, well, it's hard to say because both countries benefit a lot. Israel benefits a lot for self-evident reasons. I think it's a little more unclear to people how America benefits. This would be one concrete way. They provided intelligence that Iran was getting close to an assassination plot. Another one. They've tried it many times over the past decade against Trump. So it says a lot about who Iran still is, doesn't it? It says a lot about who Qatar still is, that we can't use that Air Force One jet anymore, at least for now. But all this is to say that there should be a little more clarity, a little more articulation as to what exactly we are trying to do when it comes to this.
We tried the MOU off-ramp in Switzerland. It didn't go very well. Right now, it seems like it's deader than dead. So where do we go from here? Well, I would suggest taking it the proper order. Define the ends, define the purpose of this foreign policy, the purpose of the statecraft, and then work backwards towards the means. Only then can you hope for any kind of stasis, any kind of equilibrium, any kind of success more broadly. Folks, we're going to go to one final break. We'll be right back with more after this.

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2: I don't want to hear this lie, this gaslighting, that there's no correlation between the historic mental illness, gender dysphoria, and violence. There is probably a historic correlation between most DSM-recognized mental illnesses and violence. Gender dysphoria, in this case, is no different whatsoever. So now, while we are continuing this social momentum, we have this huge $2 million medical malpractice lawsuit victory in New York State. We have the AMA and various other medical associations that are now finally not bestowing universal imprimatur of legitimacy upon chemical castration and genital mutilation for minors. Finally, is it too much to ask that we don't crack down necessarily on guns? The time is not now for gun control. The time now is for trans control. And that means beginning by recognizing this yet again is, as the DSM said for decades it was, a mental illness.
0: The Josh Hammer Show.
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0: Welcome back. So immigration, as we talk about on the show frequently, is the most important topic in America. Why? Because it affects literally everything. It affects culture. It affects the economy. It affects supply and demand. It affects foreign policy, national security. It affects who we are as a people, the most foundational question in all of politics, especially in a country like ours, which is founded upon popular sovereignty and the consent of the governed. Now, in recent weeks, since Mark Wayne Mullen took over from Kristi Noem, which happened a few months ago, but especially over the past month and a half, we've gotten some bombshell revelations as to just some of the, well, terrorist list and or sex offender criminal reprobates who were let in during the apex of the Biden-Harris regime's open borders policy. A stunning, stunning story has recently come to light out of Minnesota. So recall that Minnesota was where a lot of the ICE tensions happened back in January. DHS went into ICE in the context of the Somali fraud story. That's actually the only reason that DHS and ICE went into Minnesota in the first place, was because you had Chris Rufo and Nick Shirley and various others who just blew the lid off of this story when it comes to Somali fraud. And good for them. They deserve a lot of credit for that. That prompted then DHS to go into Minnesota in an enforcement operation in January. And that then brought to light subsequently just the extent of the depravity of the Minnesota Democratic leadership, which begins, of course, with Tim Walz, who is now resigning in disgrace. He's not seeking another term because of his complicity in the Somali fraud scandal. But apparently Tim Walz actually was complicit in another atrocity as well. So our own Secretary of State, Marco Rubio, explained this week, actually, how we just terminated the legal status of a foreign sex offender. This individual was from Laos, a country in southeastern Asia, a foreign sex offender who had been pardoned by Tim Walz. Disgusting stuff. Here was Marco Rubio explaining.
1: Just weeks ago, a convicted sex offender and a foreign national was shielded from deportation by the governor of Minnesota. Laotian national Tu Li Vang was convicted of repeatedly sexually abusing a 10-year-old girl in the state of Minnesota. He even tried to pay his victim for her silence, and he called his heinous crimes a minor thing. Just days before this foreign sex offender was scheduled to be deported, Tim Walz, the governor, issued him a pardon, setting him free to once again endanger the children of America. Well, this week I revoked his legal status in the United States, and as a result, federal agents took him into custody, and as of today, he has been removed from the United States. Because of our action, this foreign criminal will never pose a threat to any American ever again. Americans must never be forced by their elected leaders to live alongside foreign sex criminals who have no right to begin with to reside in our country. This administration will always stand with the American people and defend them from violent criminals.
0: So this is absolute insanity. If you didn't pick up on what was happening there, Tim Walz pardons a guy who molested at quote unquote best, raped at worst, an underage minor girl. He pardons an individual. Why? Because he professed that he was allegedly contrite and had remorse. A foreigner from Laos was molesting little girls. Dude, pardon her. This is what democratic governance looks like. This is not your father's Democratic Party anymore. This is not the Bill Clinton era Democratic Party. Bill Clinton Democratic Party was pretty moderate, frankly, on, well, virtually every issue, very much including the issue of immigration, actually. Bill Clinton opposed illegal immigration. So did all Democrats at the time. Harry Reid actually called, you guessed it, to abolish birthright citizenship. Pretty funny how that works. You see that today, now you get accused of just being a racist. Democrats also tend to have a deeper bag of dirty tricks, don't they, than their partisan opposition. So we haven't covered a ton the story out of Alaska. Dan S. Sullivan is the incumbent Republican senator from Alaska, where he serves alongside the maverick, let's call her, the independent, really the rhino, Lisa Murkowski. Democrat operatives have hoisted an extremely dirty trick upon the people of the Great White North, the state of Alaska. They have gotten someone with the exact same name, Dan Sullivan. His middle initial is J, so he's Dan J. Sullivan. They somehow managed to get him onto the Alaska ballot to be there in the general election, not the primary, but the general election, against Dan Sullivan. Now, the way this went down is that the Alaska Division of Elections, the statewide election authority, initially disqualified Dan J. Sullivan because they found that he's running for office in order to dupe voters into thinking that they are voting for him for the other Dan Sullivan. That was overturned, fortunately, by the state Supreme Court. So the Alaska Supreme Court held that under Alaska law, the motivations don't matter. If he's eligible, in other words, he's eligible. Look, I'm not barred in Alaska. I couldn't tell you pretty much a gosh darn thing about Alaska state law, so I'm not equipped to opine on that. But what I can opine on is just how outrageously dirty of a trick this is. Democrats trying to flip this seat. Alaska, very red state, but with a trick like this, it seems like it's possible. This strikes me as pretty related to the fact that Democrats have now shown multiple times in recent years they have absolutely no compunctions about subverting democracy, ironically, in the very name of democracy, by knocking off of the ballot a candidate who the voters themselves chose, whether it was Joe Biden in 2024 or Graham Plattner now this year. They say that they have the moral high ground. No, they don't. They didn't believe all women in the Graham Plattner case as they shrieked during the height of the Me Too movement. They don't believe all women unless it is politically convenient to do so. They only started believing all women in this case until there was a liberal, a Bernie Sanders-like socialist who came out and said that actually Graham Plattner is a very bad dude. Actually, he has, well, abused me and raped me. That's when they all ganged up. When that happened and when the polls started to drop. It wasn't before then. These people are scummy. They have a big bag of tricks. Politics is a dirty, dirty business there. And this has been a problem for a very long time. I don't claim to have all the solutions there, but it is worth noting that Democrats have really mastered the art of chicanery in a way that Republicans fundamentally have not. Finally, I want to talk about a different story to close our show out this week. An individual by the name of Terry Thompson has lost $1.85 million betting on sports. He is now suing. He's suing DraftKings, a sports betting company, as well as its affiliates, which include the NFL and National Football League. Because his lawsuit, which he is filing in federal courts, if I'm not mistaken, he is alleging that they deliberately designed their platform to dupe people in and to make them lose their money. It's a lot of money. It's a lot of money, and it's very sad. This is happening to far too many adults. Far, far too many. We've talked about sports gambling on the show before. The percentage of those who engage in sports gambling, who are carrying over credit card debt, holding on to mortgage payments past their monthly due date, it's really bad. They're filing for divorce at a higher rate. They're not getting married if they're still single. This is really, really bad. And to the libertarians out there, there absolutely is a role for government in trying to prudentially regulate this. The same way there was a role for government when it comes to battling the horrific moral scourge of pornography as well. There's been a cascade of legislation at the state level and a little bit at the federal level as well, monitoring and trying to limit the extent to which minors can easily access pornographic websites with requirements for consent, show your driver's license, et cetera, et cetera, et cetera. At a bare minimum, that should be happening when it comes to sports betting as well. But also more generally, we could consider just going back to largely banning this thing. It wasn't until a Supreme Court case about 8 years ago that any of this was legal in the first place outside of parts of Nevada, mostly. Now it's everywhere and people's lives are being ruined. It's not conservatism to see a social problem like this and just throw your hands up and say, his problem, not mine. That's libertarianism. That is not conservatism. This is a massive, massive problem. And the longer that lawmakers kick this can down the road, the more the tab, both symbolically and literally, will continue to tally up And it'll be a very, very, very long time until we begin to see even a snippet of the full cost of this horrific failed experiment. Folks, have a great rest of your weekend. Josh Hammer signing off. We'll be right back as always on Monday.
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10: Salutes and memories. I'm Paul Stevens, Fox News. Congressional leaders mourning the loss of South Carolina Republican Senator Lindsey Graham, the senator passing away last night at 71.
11: This news just absolutely shocked Washington. Graham had just been overseas meeting with Ukrainian leader Volodymyr Zelensky. He came back to Washington and died last night after suffering from what his office called, quote, a brief sudden illness. Graham was trying to broker a deal to end the war in Ukraine.
12: I've never been more optimistic than I am today that we have the formula to end this war. Help Ukraine be more lethal. Let those supporting Russia to know it's going to be a price to be paid if you keep doing it.
11: Now, Graham came to the House in the GOP wave of 1995. He later served as one of the House prosecutors in the impeachment trial of former President Clinton.
10: And that's Fox's Chad Pergram. President Trump paying tribute on Truth Social, calling Lindsey Graham, quote, one of the greatest people and senators I have ever known. He's ordered U.S. flags to fly at half staff of the White House and government buildings nationwide to honor the now late Senator Lindsey Graham. Tributes to Mr. Graham pouring in from all around the world, as well as Israeli Prime Minister Benjamin Netanyahu, who spoke earlier today.
13: He was a wonderful, wonderful friend, a great American patriot, and a great champion of the Israel-American alliance, and I'll miss him personally a lot. I really, really thought the world of him.
10: The Prime Minister on Fox and Friends weekend, South Carolina Governor Henry McMaster, set to appoint a temporary senator to serve out the final months of Graham's current term. State Republicans will then have to quickly choose a replacement nominee for the November election in South Carolina. 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
18: And welcome back to the Gold Show, folks. I am your host, Walt Phillips, and this broadcast is brought to you by my wonderful friends at the Reagan Gold Group. Now, folks, before we get started, as always, I want you to pull out a pen, a pencil, a marker, whatever you got on you, and I want you to jot this number down, 1-800-702-2212. Again, that's 1-800-702-2212. And a big surprise, folks, we have a new URL this week, and it's going to be a new URL moving forward, and that is ownrealgold.com. 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And that is if you are not a phone person and you'd like to contact the Reagan Gold Group, you can fill out a questionnaire there really quickly and somebody will be in touch with you. Folks, I want to do something a little different today. Most weeks I bring you three or four different stories, a forecast here, a supply number there, and there's nothing wrong with that. But today I want to sit with one idea for the entire show because I think it earns that kind of attention. I want to talk about exactly where we stand right now in July of 2026 and why I believe that this specific moment is the one folks are going to look back on. Here's the idea in one sentence. We're living in the informational age, and the informational age runs on metals, not on promises, not on a balance sheet somewhere, on actual physical gold and silver. And the fundamentals behind that idea have never, not ever in my career, have been stronger than they are right now. And I'm going to walk you through why I believe that. I'm going to tell you a little bit about my own story. And by the end of this hour, folks, I want you to understand exactly why waiting any longer right now is the single most expensive mistake that you can make. All right, so let's start with where the country actually stands right now, because you need this kind of backdrop before anything else I tell you today will make sense. Earlier this month, this country celebrated its 250th birthday, about a week or so ago. 250 years, folks, 250 years old. This nation has survived a civil war, two world wars, the Great Depression, and more currency crises than most folks can even remember. And through every one of those moments, one thing has held true. The dollar in your pocket changed in value, sometimes a lot, but gold never stopped being gold. I want to remind you of one of those moments specifically. Back in the 1970s, this country lived through some of the worst inflation in its history. It took Paul Volcker at the Federal Reserve jacking interest rates into the high teens just to choke it back down. And it came with a rough recession before things got any better. Meanwhile, gold went from around $35 an ounce at the start of that decade to well over $800 by 1980. That's not a coincidence, folks. That's what happens to a hard asset while a currency is losing its grip. Now, here's where we sit today. This country is carrying a national debt that would have been unthinkable a generation ago. And the Federal Reserve is caught in nearly the same bind that Volcker was, trying to keep inflation in check without triggering a recession on their own watch. And just this past month, we got a live demonstration of how fragile that balancing act has become. Going into June, the market had priced in roughly a 75% chance that the Fed would raise interest rates. Then the June jobs report just came in, which was the weakest hiring number in years. And those odds fell to basically a coin flip overnight. That kind of whiplash is exactly why gold pulled back more than 20% from its record high earlier this year. And it's exactly why it's roaring back this week. One government report moved the entire direction of monetary policy in the world's largest economy. That's not a stable system, folks. That's a system being run on reactions and not certainty. And every single time uncertainty like that shows up, every time the Fed looks cornered, every time a jobs number wobbles, every time the debt conversation gets louder in Washington, gold and silver do the same thing they've done for thousands of years. They get bid up because when paper promises get shaky, people go looking for something real to hold on to. And that's the backdrop. Now, let me tell you why I believe this exact moment is different from every other moment that I've ever talked about on this show. So I got into precious metals about 2 decades ago, and I'll be honest with you, folks, it wasn't obvious at the time. There was no AI boom. Nobody was talking about data centers or robotics or anything I'm about to tell you today. If anything, there was more skepticism about precious metals back then than there is now. Plenty of folks told me I was being overly cautious. Some said I was putting money into something that just sits there and does nothing. But I made a decision back then that I've thanked my lucky stars for every single day since. I decided that no matter what story Wall Street was telling that particular year, that I was going to keep a portion of what I had in something physical, something that existed outside of anybody's ledger, anybody's promise, and anybody's spreadsheet. And I bring this up not to talk about myself here, folks, but because a lot of you listening right now are standing exactly where I stood 20 years ago. You're not sure if this is the right moment. You've got other priorities pulling at you right now. Maybe you're skeptical. I was too. But here's what 2 decades in this market has taught me. The moment never feels obvious while you're living through it. It only looks obvious looking backwards. They say hindsight is 20/20. And the folks who wait for it to feel obvious are always the ones who move too late. And here's the thing, folks. The case for gold and silver today isn't just as strong as it was 20 years ago. I believe it's stronger. I believe it's a lot stronger. And that's because of something brand new that didn't even exist as a concept back then. But before I get into that part, let me give you the number now again, because I don't want you hunting for a pen in 15 minutes. So that number is 1-800-702-2212. Again, folks, that's 1-800-702-2212. Or you can go to ownrealgold.com. Write that down for me. The call is free. It's a conversation with a real person. No pressure, no obligation, no commitment to buy a thing. Worst case, you learn something and hang up. Best case, it's the most important call that you end up making all year. Now, a quick disclaimer, folks, as always, I'm not a financial advisor or a tax advisor. Everything I share is my own opinion, built on decades of watching this market. Please do your own homework as well. All right, so here is what is different now, folks, and I believe it's the most underappreciated part of this entire story. For years, when folks talked about industrial demand for silver, they meant solar panels, electric vehicles, basic electronics. Real demand, meaningful demand, but demand you've heard about 100 times already. It wasn't any new information. But we're stepping into something genuinely new now. The build-out of artificial intelligence infrastructure, and right behind it, which is something that probably a lot of you right now have not heard of, is humanoid robotics. And I'm sure you guys have seen some commercials on TV or some interesting things on YouTube or something like that. But folks, this is not the first time a giant leap in technology has depended on silver to make it real. Back in 1969, when NASA put men on the moon, and I'm sure you all remember that, the Apollo spacecraft ran on silver zinc batteries. Because when a mission absolutely could not fail, silver was the metal engineers trusted to conduct power reliably without letting them down. Now, that wasn't a coincidence either. Silver is the single best conductor of electricity of any metal on Earth, bar none. Nothing else does the job efficiently, as efficiently, rather. Now take the same principle and let's apply it to today. Every AI data center full of processors, every humanoid robot that's getting built with sensors and actuators that need to react instantly and reliably, whoa, folks, sorry about that, need some more coffee, all of it leans on silver's conductivity, the same way that NASA did 50-plus years ago. We're at the very beginning of an entirely new category of industrial silver demand, stacking directly on top of solar and EV demand that was already straining supply. Now, this is exactly why the phrase I opened with matters. The informational age runs on metals. Every AI breakthrough, every robotics company raising money, every data center going up in this country right now requires physical silver to function. Not hypothetically, folks. Literally. Like right now. And remember the supply side of this equation, because I brought this up in an earlier show and it's still just as true. This is the sixth consecutive year the world has used more silver than has come out of the ground. Think about that, right? We're in a six-year deficit. Over 760 million ounces have already been drained from above ground reserves since 2021, just to meet demand that existed before this new wave of technology even arrived. Now you're layering a brand new category of demand on top of a market that was already structurally short. Folks, think about a farmer, or if you are a farmer, buying seed for next season. You don't wait until planting day to see if the price went up before you buy. You buy when the price makes sense and you know for certain you're going to need it. That's exactly the position we're in with silver right now, except the planting season here is an entirely new wave of technology that is not slowing down. So if any of this new information that I just gave you, folks, if any of it makes sense, that's exactly why this call matters. And that call is the call that you make to Reagan Gold Group, the one that can possibly change the trajectory of your future. And again, folks, that number is 1-800-702-2212, 1-800-702-2212, or you can go to ownrealgold.com. Ask them directly how this new industrial demand is shaping the market. It's no cost to you, no obligation, just a straight conversation with someone who watches this stuff every single day. All right, now I've spent a lot of time on silver just now, folks, but because I think the industrial story is the part most people are missing. But gold is walking through the same moment right alongside it for a related but different reason. While silver is being pulled by an industrial demand, gold is being pulled by something else. Trust, or more precisely, the lack of it. The central banks of the world, the very institutions that print national currencies, have been buying physical gold with both hands at a pace we have not seen in generations. They're not doing it because gold pays interest. It doesn't. They're doing it because when you sit inside the system and see exactly how it's run, you understand better than anyone why it makes sense to hold something that isn't somebody else's liability. JP Morgan's own research desk has told their clients to prepare for gold averaging around $6,000 an ounce by the end of this year. Bank of America has gone even further on silver, telling clients they haven't ruled out a run as high as $309 an ounce in an extreme scenario. I believe their exact range was $135 to $309. So think about that, folks. $135 is the low end of their forecast on silver. Now, I'm not telling you that these numbers, you know, I'm not telling you about these numbers to get you chasing a lottery ticket or something. I'm telling you this because when the biggest, most conservative, and that's the key word here, conservative institutions on Wall Street put forecasts like that in writing, it's not a guess. It's the math. The debt, the deficit, the demand, it's all forcing their hand. Now, here's the part I want to hit the hardest today, folks, because I said something to Carl in our conversation last week that I believe with everything in me. If you actually understand the fundamentals behind gold and silver, right? If you actually understand them, today's price almost doesn't matter. The only thing that matters about today's price is whether it's low. Because if it's low, that makes today the best day to act, not a day to wait around on. Now think about that. These two metals are on a trajectory that I personally believe is unstoppable. It's driven by a national debt that is not shrinking, a Federal Reserve that's boxed in, central banks buying gold with both hands, and now an entirely new wave of technology that needs physical silver just to exist. When the trajectory itself is the story, The day-to-day price is just noise. A dip is not a warning sign, folks. It's an opportunity sitting right in front of your face. So let me be really blunt here for a second about what I do not, what I don't want you to do, right? This is what I don't want you to do, folks. I don't want you to hang up on this show. I don't want you to turn off your radio and tell yourself that you'll think about it for a week, or you'll think about it for a month, or maybe you jot the number down and you just lose it. You know what I'm saying? You put it in the glove box, or you leave it out on the counter for it to get washed away. I don't want you waiting to see if the price climbs another $1,000 in gold before you finally believe me. Now, this is exactly backwards. You don't want to wait for proof after the fact. You act because you understand the fundamentals now. And now is when the price still makes sense. And that is why every single week on this show, I try to do the best job that I can to explain to you folks all the fundamentals that are working in both metals right now. Now, I want you to do what I did 20 years ago, except with the benefit of everything we know today that we didn't know back then. And I want you folks to call the Reagan Gold Group at 1-800-702-2212, or you can go to ownrealgold.com. 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Now, folks, I just want you to get this idea into your head right now. And it's one main idea and not five different ideas or all these different topics, right? And this is something that I mention a lot. Right? Gold and silver both have value that precedes time itself. They've been around for 5,000 years. I know you folks probably see crypto pop up and this coin and that coin and, you know, blockchains. And some of you know what that kind of stuff is. And some of you have no clue what it is whatsoever. But silver and gold have been around throughout generations. They've been around for your parents, for your grandparents, for your great-grandparents, and they'll be here for your children, for your grandchildren, your great-grandchildren, and generations to go beyond that. And that is the true power of this metal. And that is why in an ever-changing world right now with so much uncertainty, with wars going on, with, you know, our country being in the kind of, you know, debt that we're in, a $40 trillion debt that a lot of people want to have something that is certain. They want to have something that's going to help them sleep well at night. And this is something that I've referenced in a lot of my previous shows, folks, and that's my mother. And, you know, getting her into precious metals was one of the best things that I ever did, because coming home every single day and speaking to her and seeing the worry on her face because all of her money was tied up in the stock market, it would break me inside, folks. It would break me because I love that woman. And you, if you want to call me a mama's boy, you know what? I sure am. But seeing that look on her face and, you know, being in her later years and not knowing if her money was going to be there the next day or gone the next day or go up or go down, it was causing her so much unneeded stress. And that same principle that I just mentioned to you, I mentioned to her and I said, Mom, listen, gold and silver have been there. It was something she could relate to because silver was around when she was a kid. Gold was around when she was a kid. It's something that we can all relate to. It's something that we can physically hold. You know, when I talk about Bitcoin or folks bring crypto up to me, I always tell them the same thing. The day that you can hand me a Bitcoin and I can put it inside of my pocket, and I'm not talking about a commemorative Bitcoin from the U.S. Mint, but a real Bitcoin that I can put in my pocket and bring to the store and buy myself a nice soda pop with, I'll be all in. But until then, physical metals are what give me comfort. And they're something that should give you comfort as well. And that's why I always stress that making this call not only will be great for your future and your financial security, but for your day-to-day happiness, your day-to-day security, you knowing that your family will be secure for generations to come. Because if gold and silver have been around for 5,000 years, you can know that whether you have it or whether it's something that you, you know, pass on to your kids or whether you give it as a gift, whatever it may be, that it's something that's always going to be there. So folks, unfortunately, we're closing in on all the time that we have for segment one. And I have an amazing segment two lined up with Carl as he's back on the show with us this week. And I know a lot of you have been calling into Reagan Gold. A lot of you have been requesting to speak to him and getting him on the phone. And he's told me about a lot of wonderful conversations he's been having with you folks. But let me close with this today. And I want to close with it the way that I open, folks, with one idea. The informational age, it runs on metals. Every data center, every AI breakthrough, every humanoid robot rolling off an assembly line in the next few years needs physical silver to exist. The same way NASA needed it to put a man on the moon, at the same time, the institutions responsible for the world's currencies are buying physical gold because they understand something about their own system most folks will never get told directly. And underneath all of it sits a national debt and a Federal Reserve that can be knocked off balance by one Friday morning jobs report. I made my decision 20 years ago. Without any of this information in front of me, you get to make yours today, folks, with all the information in the world. So here's exactly what happens when you call. A real person answers, not a machine. You tell them what you've got, whether it's an IRA, a 401k, or cash sitting in the bank. They explain everything in plain English. And that's the entire process, folks. That's the entire process. They do all the heavy lifting from there for you. So again, 1-800-702-2212, or you can go to ownrealgold.com. Folks, I don't want you to be the person who looks back on this exact week, the week the country turned 250, the week a single jobs report flipped the Fed's hand, the week you first heard how silver and this new wave of technology are tied together, and you wish you made the call while the price still made sense. The time is now, not next week, not after it jumps another $1,000, now while it's still low enough to really matter. Pick up that phone, 1-800-702-2212, or go to ownrealgold.com. Once again, folks, it's a free call, no pressure, no obligation, just the conversation I wish somebody had put in front of me 20 years ago. This is The Gold Show. I am Walt Phillips, and we'll be right back with segment two.
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11: And welcome back to the Gold Show, folks. Once again, I am Walt Phillips. Before the break, we talked about a lot. We talked about gold pulling back more than 20% off its record high and then roaring right back this past week or so after a weak jobs report shook things up. We talked about JP Morgan telling their own

0: clients to expect gold at $6,000 an ounce by the end of the year. We talked about central banks buying gold with both hands, and we took a trip back to the 1970s to remind ourselves what happens to your money when the government can't get inflation under control. And we talked about silver sitting on six straight years of using up more than the world can dig up, more supply, that is, than the world can dig up. And if you missed any of that, stick around because we're about to go even deeper. You know, every week, folks, I get calls and emails from people who say the same thing to me. I hear you, but is now really the time? Prices already ran up so much. Nobody wants to feel like they're buying at the top. But here's the thing nobody tells you. Nobody rings a bell at the bottom. The people who did well in this market over the last few years weren't the ones who waited for some perfect signal. They were the ones who picked up the phone, had a conversation, and made a decision they could live with. 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But Carl's the one actually talking to families every single day about what to do with what they've got. 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But before I bring him on, let me give you the number one more time, folks. It's 1-800-702-2212. 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And as always, folks, I'm not a financial advisor. I'm not a tax advisor. I'm a broadcaster who spent a lot of years paying attention to the market. Everything you hear on this show is my opinion and Carl's based on publicly available information. Please do your own homework before making any decision with your money. All right, folks, it's about that time to bring on my good friend Carl. He is the top precious metals expert over at the Reagan Gold Group. This man and I have been friends for over 10 years, and he's been on this show with me almost every single week. And with that, Carl, welcome back to the show, my friend.
1: Well, thanks so much for having me, buddy. Hope you had a great holiday.
0: Absolutely, man. Yeah, the 4th was great. Luckily, I didn't blow any fingers off, Carl. I hope you have all yours.
1: All of mine are still here.
0: Carl, so this is my question today, man, and I guess we can kind of dive into this. But so we've got gold pulling back over 20% from its record high. In this past week or so, it's been coming back hard after that jobs report. Is this actually, in your opinion, a good moment to get in, or does it feel too late for them?
1: Well, I don't think anything's ever too late. I mean, it's real simple. You got to do something and not be a deer in headlights. This past week after the holiday, our phone was on fire. People were calling in just saying, hey, wait a second here. We got to do something to protect what we have. I mean, unfortunately, the markets just aren't cooperating. I mean, you know, there was a great article out I read from Market Watch a few weeks ago that was talking about how the market's not up. It's just keeping up with inflation. Mm-hmm. Gold and silver are up. It's a physical, tangible asset. It's a real thing what we do here. It's not paper. It's not an ETF. It's not a miner. People are coming to us saying, hey, listen, I got to do what I have to do to protect myself and not listen to anybody else and listen to my gut. And I always tell people that's the most important thing. I mean, this isn't our money. This isn't Reagan Gold's money. This isn't your money, Walt. This is theirs. They need to do what they have and grab the bull by the horns as they ate and just protect themselves.
0: Yeah. And, you know, Carl, I mean, listen, good points, man. And to your point, too, like about the phone ringing nonstop. I mean, it doesn't really surprise me, man, because, you know, that seems to be the pattern, isn't it? Like people wait. And then the second the market moves just a little bit, everyone wants in all at once. Right. And that's exactly 100%. The problem, man. I mean, that's the problem. Once everybody's calling at the same time. You know, we're not getting in late, but, you know, you're not getting in as early as you could for when the sale was at the highest point. Right. You're getting in with the crowd that's now seeing, you know, the sale for the first time. But, you know, that's the thing about precious metals, Carl, is like, you know, it's like if you go to the car dealership. Right. And, you know, you want to buy yourself a new pickup truck. And, you know, it's what is that called? The December to Remember or Truck of the Month or whatever one of those.
1: Yep.
0: You know what I'm saying? If you go into the Truck of the Month, whatever month that may be, and you folks at home are probably like, Walt, come on, man. You know, come on. I have three trucks sitting in my driveway right now. Well, pardon me, guys. You know, I'm not perfect. But you know, if you go in to buy that truck and you have a $10,000 rebate, you're not going to walk out and be like, oh, you know what? The truck is like actually $10,000 less. And, you know, I don't know. I don't know if I should get that truck now. No, no. You're like, holy, you know, I don't want to say any, you know, cuss words right now, but I feel like it. But, you know, you're excited as all heck. You want to get that truck, and not only are you getting that truck, but you're going home to brag to all your friends about it and say, look what I got. I got this brand new Dodge Ram fully loaded, or this brand new Ford F-350 fully loaded, and I got it for $30,000 off the sticker. You know, whenever you're sitting around the dinner table and that always comes up between fellas, you know, and you're like, hey, would you pay for yours? Would you pay for yours? Would you pay for yours? There's always the one guy who's super proud because he's like, you're not going to believe the deal that I got on my truck.
1: Everybody loves a deal, Walt.
0: Yeah.
1: Come on.
0: Yeah. But when
1: nobody
0: it comes
1: to buy anything for full price.
0: But Carl, when it comes to precious metals, no one's like, hey, Carl, have you ever had anyone call you up and say, hey, you'll never guess the deal that I got on this gold? And that's the funny thing about it, is that people want to wait for the opposite. They want to wait for gold to be at 6,000 before they want to start buying, instead of just understanding the fundamentals and getting it when it is the nugget of the month, let's say, for the best comparison.
1: I mean, listen, I tell everybody all the time, and I've heard me say this before, it's about being proactive, not reactive.
0: Mm-hmm.
1: And the thing is you got to be able to know why you're doing this. You know, you got to do this for the right reasons. And metals are meant to be a hedge. You buy them, you hold them for the long term, set it and forget it. Know that it's there in your back pocket. You know, it's like the folks that live in Florida, you know, or in California. You know, they have their hurricane or earthquake, you know, ready bags or whatever when that happens. Mm-hmm. That's what metals are for your retirement account.
0: Mm-hmm.
1: You know, it's meant to be there when you need it.
0: Mm-hmm.
1: You know, and the thing is, yeah, metals took a dip the last few months. So what? Look at the long term. They're up dramatically. I mean, in the last 12 months, gold's still up over 20%. What's wrong with that kind of a return?
0: Absolutely nothing. And you know, I think, Carl, I think I discussed this last week when I made this analogy, and, you know, it was something to the effect of, you know, and I don't remember the exact date here, but like 30 or 40 years ago, right? If you took $35 in cash and you buried it under your bed, or buried it in a hole, let's say, in your backyard, and you took $35 in gold, right? That was pretty much what an ounce was going for, which was the time frame that I was referencing. And you took an ounce of gold for $35 and buried it in your backyard, and you pulled it out today in 2026. That $35 in gold would be $4,200, give or say, right? That $35 would be $35. And instead of buying what it bought you 30 or 40 years ago, it would buy you a hamburger and for you, the wife and the kid at Arby's. Whereas the gold would be worth over $4,000. And I think that's the real value for the people at home of understanding the power of this metal and the fact that it's been around for 5,000 years. And it's like, you know, sometimes I feel like a broken record, Carl, because I say it so much on the show.
1: But here's the thing. You're not a broken record. I mean, people got to understand there's a reason why central banks and governments throughout the world are buying as much as they can get their hands on.
0: Mm-hmm.
1: You know, I mean, look at these banks. They're selling all these stocks and bonds and paper. I mean, if it was so valuable, why aren't they keeping it for themselves?
0: Exactly. And Carl, I think the stat just went up, and correct me if I'm wrong, but I think the stat, you know, I think it was, I forget who was released by, it was probably Reuters. They just said that going into this next year, banks are going to be looking to buy 45% more, you know, and if gold was something that was falling or this, that, and the, why are the banks using the cash to buy the gold?
1: Yeah, I mean, it's common sense, folks.
0: Right.
1: I mean, listen, I tell people, you got to do this and you can't wait. Now's the time. Mm-hmm. Wouldn't mm-hmm. you rather buy low and sell high? Mm-hmm. I mean, why would you want to buy high and hope it gets higher? Mm-hmm.
0: 100%. 100%. This truly is a game of understanding the fundamentals. And I always recommend to everyone, Carl, that they do their research. And, you know, you're the king of that with the guy that literally is speaking to hundreds and hundreds of people a week. But I always say that people should really understand, right? They should understand gold and silver, because that is the ultimate weapon. Because once you fully understand gold and you understand silver and you understand the unstoppable trajectory right now that they are both on with fiat, which for those of you that don't know that term, it might be a little too macro, but our monetary system going in a direction where, you know, I'm not going to say that it's going to fail tomorrow. I'm not here to fear monger, but let's face it, you know, $40 trillion in debt. We're not in the best place. But if you understand gold and silver, which is something that I do my best to educate people on this show, the daily price doesn't matter, Carl, because you know where those metals are going. And, you know, someone said to me today, you know, this morning, they had said, Walt, silver might be headed down $5, you know, next month, and it's worrying me. And I said, that's the best news that I've heard all day. That's amazing. If silver's headed down $5, if that actually comes true, that means you can back the truck up and buy a lot more of it, because the long-term trajectory of the metal is not even has nothing to do with the daily price right now.
1: Excuse me. Let me interrupt real quick.
0: Sure.
1: Go back about a quarter of a century.
0: Okay.
1: You know, if you're 2000, mm-hmm. you know, gold's $250 an ounce. Silver's $4 an ounce, approximately. Mm-hmm. If I was to tell you in a quarter of a century, gold's going to be 4,000, silver's going to be around $70, what would you have said to me?
0: Back then, I probably would have thought first that you were crazy, and then second, exactly. I'd be like, whoa, if this guy's right, I got to go get as much money as I possibly can and buy as much of this stuff as I can right now, because I want to be a millionaire or a billionaire one day.
1: Correct. And that's what it's all about. Once again, it's a hedge. It's an insurance policy. It's a diversification tool. It's about not having all your eggs in one basket, folks. I mean, I tell people, you have to do this and you can't sit and wait. You know, I mean, there's no pressure here. Call in. Ask for me. I'll talk to you. Answer any question you have. This is what I do for many, many years. I love what I do. It's great. You know, it's able to help people and give them some diversity with something that is real. I mean, it's because the value provides. Mm-hmm. You know, I mean, using the example you just said, I mean, a $35 example from, you know, 30, 40 years ago. Come on. $35 doesn't buy you much anymore. 30, 40 years ago, you used to buy a heck of a lot. Mm-hmm.
0: Yeah, $30 or $40 doesn't even take the kids to the movies. You know,
1: No. It
0: doesn't even take the kids to the movies. And that's the power of these metals. And real quick, Carl, before we shift, because there's another very important question that I do want to ask you. I just want to remind you folks at home that if anything that we just said resonated with you at all, I want you folks to have your pens out right now and make sure you jot this number down. 1-800-702-2212. Again, that's 1-800-702-2212. Or if you're not a phone person, www.ownrealgold.com. You're going to fill out a few questions and somebody from the Reagan Gold Group is going to call you within minutes and be able to sit there and answer every question that you may have. Now, Carl, the next question that I have for you, and it's something that I've been bringing up every week. You know, it's a question that I ask you every week, but not everyone listens every single week, or they might not catch the episode. And to me, it's one of the most important questions. But can you walk people through one more time for me, Carl? And I hate to be a pain in the butt, but one more time.
1: No problem.
0: Can you walk people through for me what happens? Like, if I were to pick up the phone right now And I said, all right, well, I'm listening to what Walt and what Carl are saying right now. And I do want to know a little bit more about this. I'm going to pick up the phone and I'm going to call that number, 1-800-702-2212. Can you give the folks at home an idea of how that phone call goes?
1: Yeah, I mean, it's real simple. Just call and ask some questions. Ask, you know, just tell me what your concerns are and why, and we'll let you know what gold can or cannot do for you. I mean, there's no pressure. I always tell people, a phone call doesn't cost anything and never hurt anybody. It's about giving yourself an opportunity, or, you know, I'm a sports guy. It's giving yourself an at-bat in baseball. You know, do you want to give yourself a chance to get that hit and, you know, protect your retirement and your hard-earned money? Or you want to just sit in the sidelines and sit in the dugout and wait and do nothing and let it get gobbled up? I mean, too many people have short memories. Look at 2008. Most people did not do very well. I mean, I still talk to people weekly who still haven't got their money back from then.
0: Yeah.
1: You know, I mean, basically what we're going to do is give us a call, and, you know, the process to do it is simple. You know, if you have fun sitting in a checking or savings or brokerage account, you just write us a check or wire us the money and we send the metals to your home.
0: Now, Carl,
1: you know, for an IRA, we could do the IRA. It's rolling the funds over. It's a non-taxable event in the precious metals IRA, and then buying the gold and silver with those funds.
0: Mm-hmm. Sorry, I interrupted you there for a second,
1: no, Carl,
0: but it, what you were saying sparked another idea in my head. And obviously, I've been wanting to ask you this myself, and I'm sure you have a million of these stories. And obviously, we can't name any names. Can you think of, like, any recent success story, maybe recently, maybe the last few months, the last year, whatever time frame comes to mind, of someone that called in for you, to you, and they hadn't been in silver or gold or any precious metals or anything like that? You were able to, you know, get them into the market, and them calling you back however much time later and telling you how it changed their lives. Does anything come to mind?
1: Yeah, I get... Too many of those come to mind. I mean, it happens all the time. You know, I mean, I guess really the one that really pops into my head, this woman was with a financial company, and she knew in her gut that she was getting taken for a ride, but she knew that something wasn't right. Mm-hmm. And she wanted to do something about it. So she reached out and said, could I do a rollover? I said, no problem. Long and short of it is, we ended up rolling her funds over. I mean, she was losing $2,000 to $3,000 every month, according to what she was telling me. You know, since she started working with us and me, she's up about 18%. I mean, that's in the last 9 months, 10 months approximately. I mean, she's a really happy person right now.
0: Wow. Wow. Yeah, I mean, I think it's important for, you know, the folks at home to hear that, because for people that just don't understand how powerful, you know, moving out of the stock market or moving out of, you know, maybe you're just hanging on to cash and it's just not doing anything for you. And the power of getting into the precious metal space and being backed by real physical assets, you know, that not only the power that you just explained and, you know, going from losing money to being up 18%, but also the security, man. I mean, that security alone, you know, just not having to wake up and look at stock market tickers the moment you open your eyes before you even had a cup of coffee to see if you're up for the day or if you're going to have a terrible day because you just found out you lost a bunch of money. And, you know, with gold and silver, sure, there's a little bit of volatility here, but, you know, they don't lose value like that. You know what I'm saying? There's ebbs and flows, there's ups and downs, but ultimately, you have that safety. And I think it's just so important. And that's kind of why I scream from the rooftops, not only here on the radio show, Carl. You know, I got my own mother into it. As you know, you're the one that helped her get into everything. But I just, you know, tell as many people as I can, because just having that sense of security, man, you know, and just knowing that, you know, what you own, you can put in your pocket. You know what I'm saying? You can fit $100,000 in gold in one of your pockets, you know. And if you try to do that same thing with cash, obviously $100,000 in cash isn't fitting into any pocket unless you shop at the biggest, big and tall store on the planet.
1: Correct. I mean, it's simple. It's just doing something to give yourself some protection. There's no reason to wait. Nobody has a crystal ball. Nobody could time the market. Nobody knows what's going to happen. You know, I mean, the thing is, too, yes, metals took a little bit of a hit lately. I tell people I love it. Why did they go? Why do you love it? Because I don't want anything that goes straight up. Because guess what? It's going to come straight down.
0: Exactly.
1: I mean, it's common sense. Just do something to protect yourself, but don't sit on the sidelines and don't sit there and do nothing. Because if you sit there and do nothing, that's when you get gobbled up.
0: And folks, listen, and Carl, unfortunately, that is all the time we have for today, but I kind of want to end the show there. And you know, you just kind of hit it on the head. When you do nothing, you get gobbled up. When you do nothing, you get gobbled up. And Carl, I want to thank you so much again for being here, for giving us your time. I know you were busier than ever right now on those phones and, you know, getting these precious metals into people's hands. So I want to thank you for being here, and I look forward to you coming back on next week and us doing our segment again. So thank you so much, my friend.
1: Oh, my pleasure. Thanks so much for having me.
0: Absolutely.
1: Folks, listen, just remember, it's about protecting yourself, giving yourself a little bit of diversity. Please call me, ask for Carl, whatever I could do to be of assistance. I'm here to help. Our team here is great. If you don't get me, but whatever you need, we're here to assist.
0: Carl, thank you so much, man. And folks, unfortunately, that is all the time that we have. And folks, I want to leave you with this. I want you to think back to the people who made that call a year ago, 2 years ago, 5 years ago. They're not worried about this week's headlines. They made a decision when the window was open, and they have been glad ever since. 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I appreciate you all for spending this time with me today. 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I am Walt Phillips. 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
11: And sadness. I'm Pam Puso, Fox News. President Trump and leaders from around the world are reacting to the death of Senator Lindsey Graham.
12: The president reacting early this morning to this news, writing in part on Truth Social, quote, Senator Lindsey Graham, one of the greatest people and senators I have ever known, is dead. He was always working and is a true American patriot. Lindsey will be greatly missed. Graham currently serves as the chairman of the Senate Budget Committee. The Republican was a proponent for a more robust national defense and traveled the world advocating for a more aggressive U.S. foreign policy. Graham advised Trump on Iran and Russia and had just announced an agreement on Friday with the Trump administration to move forward on a package of Russian sanctions. Ukrainian President Volodymyr Zelensky reacting to this news of his death, writing, quote, Lindsey was a true defender of freedom and the values that make our world safer.
11: Fox's Alex Hogan. Graham's passing is raising concerns about whether the Senate will be able to pass President Trump's agenda ahead of the midterm elections.
13: Republicans are down another body in the Senate here right now. They're down effectively to 51. We don't know the status of Senator McConnell. And what this probably means is it creates some very tricky math in the near term until they get an immediate successor for Senator Graham in the Senate. He has been the chair of the Budget Committee. They've been trying to do budget reconciliation 3.0. That's something that has to come through that committee. That's going to be a problem until they get somebody else to chair that committee. It's going to be a problem in the Senate to start with. They need to try to confirm Todd Blanch as the attorney general. His confirmation hearing is this week, and just to get his vote out of committee is going to be very challenging. They won't have somebody right away.
11: Fox's Chad Pergram. South Carolina's Republican governor will appoint a temporary senator to serve the final months of Graham's current term. 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
21: 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We got a ton to get to this hour, including Harmeet Dhillon from the Department of Justice has a warning for Washington State. Don't mess with her. We'll tell you what she is asking for and why Democrats are probably refusing. But first, King 5 has yet another left-wing propaganda piece where they're just upset that there's immigration enforcement. That's the entire story, enforcement. And that's what's trending, brought to you by the Sunset Auto Family.
22: What's trending? Media bias.
21: The entirety of this Sharon Yu story from King 5 that appeared this week is that there have been arrests again, and they were caught on video by activists who support open borders, and thus something is deeply wrong. That's the entirety of this piece. And Sharon Yu, we've covered her many, many, many times on the show. She is an activist journalist. She is not a reporter. She is a mouthpiece for the far left. And this is a station, whether it's their Facing Race team or whatever other nonsense that they're doing there, this is a station that treats enforcement of any kind as the story. If someone is arrested by ICE, that is the story. Not who's arrested or why they're arrested. It's just that they were arrested. And yet again in this story, Sharon Yu and King 5 make no meaningful effort to tell us anything about the individuals who were arrested. Were they day laborers or were they murderers? Were they individuals who had deportation orders? No details whatsoever, because they're not interested in that. What they're interested is in ginning up more anger towards ICE, because any kind of immigration enforcement to them is a sin.
0: The neighbors here told us today that they knew ICE was here around in the area, especially along Aurora Avenue, but they were still shocked to see it happen yesterday morning at this intersection right in front of their homes. And the arrests are ramping up amid new quotas, arrest quotas that have been set by the Department of Homeland Security.
21: Now, she says that, by the way, as if it's fact. And maybe it is. I honestly don't know. There was a New York Times piece that she gets into a little bit later that makes that claim. But ICE says that that's not true. So she presents it as fact, but in reality, it's disputed. And again, maybe ICE is lying. I have no idea. It wouldn't surprise me if they had quotas, given the fact that we allowed millions of people into this country illegally and they're under a tight deadline to get as many people out because we actually want to enforce the law.
0: It's the whistles in this video that caught Leslie Lord's attention.
1: All of a sudden, I heard a whistle and I'm like, wait a second. I know what that means.
21: I know what that means. They hand out those whistles to people so that they can alert folks that there are ICE agents here wanting to arrest criminals.
0: From her office less than 20 feet away, Lord saw masked agents in unmarked cars and covered up license plates arrest two men from this landscaping truck.
21: How did you know that they were ICE agents? They could have been just random criminals who were just kidnapping. I mean, that's really the biggest concern. I thought we had a law against this kind of thing.
1: Two guys just going to work, wanting to support their family, you know.
21: I love that she just two guys going to work, wanting to. How do you know that? First of all, how do you even know they have a family? But two, how do you know who these people are? She has no idea who they are. They're just day laborers to her. Just two guys just wanting to go to work, wanting to contribute to their family. What about their backgrounds? We certainly know that there are people in this country illegally who have committed crimes, right? I mean, that is not in dispute. So where do these two individuals stand? Maybe King 5 will give us an answer. Oh, no, they're not going to give us an answer.
1: Their lunches were in the back seat.
22: My bedroom's right in the front of my house, and I kept hearing this whistle.
0: By the time Jasmine Joshua came down, neighbors were mobilizing.
22: Who were able to take video and take pictures.
21: Heroes.
22: And get the license plates and the make and model of the car.
0: Others drove through the neighborhood warning people.
22: To see if there were any other, like, gardeners. There's a lot of construction around here. And just to, like, do a check to make sure that people in the area knew that ICE was around.
0: In the beginning of 2026, the Puget Sound region saw 2 to 3 arrests per day. Now that has increased to up to 10 per day. According to the New York Times, ICE has a new daily quota of 2,000 arrests a day nationwide, and 80% of all officers are on arrest operations, with many working 7 days a week.
1: By the time my boss got here, the truck was gone.
0: Back at Leslie Lord's real estate office, she keeps her own whistle.
21: Oh, she keeps her own whistle. This hero. Oh, what a great woman. I mean, let's give her a medal. She works in real estate. Sign me up. I'm going to purchase a home from her.
0: Nearby.
1: I have two of them here.
0: Hoping she won't have to use it.
1: Love your neighbor. You know, I mean.
21: First of all, love your neighbor. I don't still have any information as to why these individuals were arrested. Now, we know that there are many illegal immigrants in Washington State. We're a sanctuary state. In Seattle, it's a sanctuary city. They go out of their way to ensure people like every single person apparently included in this package, none of whom say anything other than towing the line of open borders. They know coming into Seattle, they're going to be protected. Bad guys take advantage of that. again, I have no clue who these two individuals are. I can't even search because they don't give us any information as to who it was. No names. So what am I saying? Hey, ICE, can you give us information? Two guys were arrested. When, where, who, what were their names? Can you give us anything? No, I can't. King 5 doesn't want to give out any of those details. But if these are people who are drug dealers, if these are people who are murderers, who are accused of murder, are rapists, are child molesters, are simply here after being deported multiple times, doesn't that matter? Doesn't that play a role? Now, maybe not to any of the individuals who were quoted in this story, because they're the neighbors and you're supposed to love them unconditionally. Unless, of course, they're Republicans or Jews, I guess. But other than that, does that not matter to anybody else? Shouldn't that matter to King 5?
1: We're all the same. We're all trying to support.
21: No, we're not all the same. We're not all the same. Some of us aren't breaking laws by being in this country. Some of us aren't committing any other laws, any other crimes. We're not all the same. Is she the same? Yeah, we're all human. Okay, cool. We still have borders. You don't like borders? That's fine. Leave your doors unlocked. Take away the security at your office building. Why don't you live your ideals?
1: Support our families. We're all trying to make a living.
0: That arrest from yesterday was one of six documented in our region. Today, there have been more, at least four documented in the region today.
21: And by the way, what she's doing here is she's using an anti-ICE group, the ICE out organizations that are tracking all of this. Again, these are radical open border activists. She's not telling you that in the piece there. But that's how she's documenting everything. I think in the written article, they mentioned specifically what the source is. But again, those are not reasonable people to go to as sources. Video is video, sure. But just keep in mind what she's doing here. It's iceout.org is the site. They don't care who's getting arrested outside of the fact that they're getting arrested. And this is King 5 legitimizing that viewpoint.
2: Ice. Republican lawmakers, they praised the new leader of the Department of Homeland Security related to the change in tactics by the department, right?
0: Yeah, Mark Wayne Mullen has publicly said that he's going to be taking a quieter route where he's directing ICE agents to make arrests without much fanfare. This is very different from the tactic that former DHS head Kristi Noem had, where she was not afraid to show off the arrests and the operations. Joyce?
2: All right, Sharon, thank you.
21: Yeah, thanks, Sharon. It must make her job a little bit harder, right? Mark Wayne Mullen not making a big splash about it. I mean, this is just so pathetic. You didn't even hear in this clip that they reached out to ICE for comment, because they're not reaching out to ICE. I don't think they're reaching out to ICE for comment. This is pathetic. But this is King 5. This is what they do. And I will say, in fairness to King 5, they don't hide the fact that they are the resistance network. Sharon Yu doesn't hide the fact that she is proudly open borders via every single one of these reports. So at least they're consistent, and not every network is consistent. Sometimes I look at Como. Como used to be more right-leaning, at least in their coverage choices and like the themes and patterns of coverage, the types of stories that they would cover and the perspectives they would get. But they've come to a point where they're kind of all over the place. And usually I like just sort of down the middle reporting when it comes to local news. Just give me the facts and I'll come up with my own, opinions. I'll develop my own views. It's literally what I do for a living is look at stuff and then come up with my viewpoints. I get influenced by both sides and then I come to my own conclusions and I share them with you. And you can either agree or you can disagree. I honestly don't really care. Agree, disagree, whatever. They're taking a position. They're presenting it as fact. They're presenting it as news. King 5 is not a news organization. This is the resistance network. Sharon Yu is not a reporter. She is an activist who is cosplaying as a reporter. And I do wonder if everyone recognizes what King 5 is doing, if they're truly aware. If anything, the people who watch it and like it probably realize what it is they're doing. And that's why they watch, because they are also living in this echo chamber who do not believe in any kind of border. But again, in this article, she doesn't even say in that piece you just heard, she didn't say, unless I missed it. Did you hear it? Where she said, I reached out to ICE for comment. They didn't get back to us. Any of that? No, because that is not the point. This is embarrassing, but Sharon Yu has no shame. Let's find out what else is trending.
3: What's trending? Legal.
21: Bad news for Washington and Oregon. The Department of Justice under Assistant U.S. Attorney General Harmeet Dhillon said, do not mess with me. Do not mess with me. The clock is ticking. She sent letters to the secretaries of state threatening criminal prosecution against election officials if they allow non-citizens to vote. And that includes retaining non-citizens on voter rolls or assisting in the receiving or casting of ballots. In fact, she gave, Harmeet Dhillon, gave Washington Secretary of State Steve Hobbs, a Democrat, Oregon Secretary of State Tobias Reed, a Democrat. They've got 5 days to respond to her letter with how the state is complying with federal election law that bars non-citizens from voting. Now, this is reasonable. She's simply saying, can you explain to me what you're doing to ensure that this isn't happening? Now, of course, Democrats want to pretend that this is somehow an overzealous, out of control fascist government that's trying to take over their election duties at the state level. No, this is simple. And if you can't answer these simple questions, then yeah, I think you're hiding something. I think you're hiding something. She wrote in the letter, federal law mandates that state and local officials properly maintain election records and undertake certain actions to ensure that only eligible U.S. citizens cast votes in election for federal office. And this is part of, you know, a long saga dating back to last year with the DOJ going up against blue states that have been uncooperative in giving basic information to ensure that what they're doing is legal. Hobbs attempted to push back at the time that Harmeet Dhillon initially asked for voter data like date of birth and social security number so they can match what they have at the local level or the state level with the national level. And he responded, attempts to revive disproven claims of rigged elections will not deter election professionals from doing the job of overseeing accessible, accurate, auditable elections. But they're not auditable in the traditional sense because the federal government wants to audit them. And Steve Hobbs is getting in the way of that. That's what they're doing, is getting in the way. The DOJ filed a lawsuit against Washington, Oregon, and a few other mostly Democrat-run states last year, because they didn't want to give over any of the information. I'm of the belief that if you truly care about voter integrity, if you truly care about ensuring that people have trust in our elections, you would bend over backwards to show how honest these systems are and answer basic questions and do so in good faith. I think there are some Republicans, and maybe some of you are listening, who just simply don't trust the system. You believe that it is inherently corrupt and nothing I can tell you will change your mind. Okay, fair enough. I think that is a ridiculous position that ends up losing us elections. But it's your position to hold. It's your position to hold. I disagree with you. I don't believe that our system is inherently corrupt. I think there are things that are corrupt about the system, I suppose. I certainly believe that there are cases in which fraud occurs, and I just don't think it's enough to overturn elections. That doesn't mean we don't do everything we can to mitigate the threat, to mitigate the risk, to ensure that the fraud doesn't occur. Understanding that fraud's going to occur no matter what kind of system you have, just making sure that you catch it and then you go after the people responsible. I don't trust that the people in charge, whether it's in Washington or Oregon or many other blue states, California, I don't think they're all that interested in catching any fraud and talking about it. I think they believe that if they just continue to say there's no fraud, no fraud, no fraud ever, ever, ever, that they're just going to convince people that what they're doing is completely legitimate, rather than I think they believe that when they point out actual cases of fraud or answer questions that are asked in good faith about security, they think that that lessens the trust or lowers the trust in the system. I reject that completely. I think that that is so stupid. And in a way, it reminds me of sort of the COVID failures, where we were told by public health officials, and they lied about this. They said, if you get the vaccine, you can't get COVID, you can't spread COVID. They lied. They knew that that wasn't the truth. But they believed that if they were more honest and nuanced in their conversations and talking points around the COVID vaccine, fewer people would get the vaccine. What they ended up doing was creating all sorts of problems with trust in the system. That's what they did. By lying, they created more problems with our trust in the system. And I think that's what's going to happen with the elections. The problem is the people who distrust the election system the most, and I think this is why the Democrats continue with the strategy of kind of creating the distrust, Republicans are impacted the most. If you're a Republican, you're less likely to trust the system. You're certainly less likely to trust mail-in voting than a Democrat is or than an independent is. And I think that the Democrats know that. So what they end up doing is just saying blanket no to Republicans, knowing that that creates more distrust in the system, knowing that depresses the vote for Republicans. So I believe that this is just a strategy from them. And it's you know, politically, I guess it's a strong strategy, but morally, I think it's disgusting. Let's find out what else is trending.
3: What's trending in Seattle?
21: The Seattle Parks Department essentially gave up on cleaning some of their parks, giving the responsibilities over to different groups like the Green Lake Litter Patrol, which for the last, I think it's like 14 years or something, someone named G. Todd Young decided to step up and start cleaning the park because, well, it's really filled with litter and the city isn't doing a good enough job to clean it. And so they just got, this group just got a puff piece in the, in Como. And I'm not criticizing Como for doing a puff piece. You're not going to do some sort of deep dive investigation into all of this. But I saw one of the lines in this article that says, every Sunday morning, Young recruits volunteers to sweep Green Lake with the blessing of Seattle Parks and Rec. Of course, they're giving you the blessing. You're actually doing their work and they're still getting paid. They're just not doing the work that they're supposed to. Now, G. Todd spoke with Como, said there are a few different types of litter bugs.
4: People who just flat out litter, let's go have a picnic, have the picnic, get up and leave. And then the people that the wrapper falls out of the pocket, they didn't mean to do it. The animals in this park are prodigious for spreading litter. And then, unfortunately, we have a homeless situation at times.
21: Part of me was wondering whether or not he was going to even bring up the homeless. He puts it at the end and says at times. No, the majority of the time we're talking about the litter that is catching all of our parks is primarily due to the homeless. There are clearly Seattleites and others who are maybe visiting who do make a mistake. Something just falls out of their pocket or they're just rude and inconsiderate and they're having the picnic like he points out. But he's downplaying the impact that the homeless are having on all of this. So they say once a month he goes with his group of volunteers to clean up as much as he can. And they say they're picking up a ton, thousands of pieces of trash every single time they do it. He hopes one day they won't have to pick up litter.
4: It would be nice if we could just walk in the park every week and not have to stop every 20 feet and pick up litter. But one day.
21: You know, one day when we take this seriously enough. He's not the only one who's doing this. There have been groups all around the area, and it's not just Seattle that does this. They care about their community. They realize that the city is letting them down, or maybe the county and state are letting them down, or maybe, despite the best efforts of officials, it's still not up to what they want the community to look like. And so they are giving back in their own way. And kudos to them. Kudos to Erica, who's a volunteer. And she told Como, this is a real issue.
5: It feels great to do something, but it makes you aware of just how widespread it is that we can all do a little bit out in the community to just help keep it clean.
21: Yeah, and we all can, right? I mean, I'm sure you do what I do. If there's a piece of litter that you can, safely discard on your own, you pick it up and you throw it away. But to me, again, this kind of story, even though Como didn't want to take it in that direction, to me, this is a story about city and counties choosing not to do the work that's necessary to clean up our communities. That's on them. That's 100% on them. They should be doing this kind of work. And frankly, they should be the ones. If you want to get volunteers, that's awesome. Get volunteers at Seattle Parks and Rec and do it under their management and control rather than just essentially hiring without paying. So it's like an unpaid internship. G. Young and anyone else who is leading the cause and taking the initiative. Shouldn't the city be helping out on this? Oh, no, they're doing it with their blessing. No, they're with their blessing. Yeah, anytime you can do something that the city is supposed to do and the city still gets paid, of course they're going to give you their blessing, as long as you're not causing any problems. But to me, that in and of itself is a problem. Take some control, Parks and Rec. What else are you guys doing? What does Parks and Rec do if it's not going to take control of the litter problem? And again, there are some instances in which they're doing what they can, and you're never going to truly get ahead of all the litter problems, especially when you allow homelessness to just completely get out of control. But geez, this just, to me, it reeks of just free labor, which I thought was illegal. 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When we come back, a whole lot of junk fee legislation in Seattle, but in Spokane, they're trying to force landlords to provide air conditioning in every single unit within 72 hours of someone requesting it. Doesn't really make any sense. We'll talk to an expert on how this is going to impact rent when we come back on the Jason Rance Show, broadcasting from New York City.
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5: We've got two cities and two renter protection programs that are being proposed, and yet we're still dealing with the same problem. In Seattle, Mayor Katie Wilson's answer to a housing crisis is a proposal that builds no new units, but instead hands landlords a government-approved list of fees that they're allowed to charge while banning everything else, except it doesn't actually ban anything. At the same time, in Spokane, the council is voting next week on a right to cooling mandate, which means every unit has to be kept at 80 degrees within 72 hours of a tenant's request, which essentially means they're forcing air conditioning. But who's going to pay for all of this? My next guest, he is with a group that represents 6,000 property owners around the state. He's fighting both of these mandates. Kevin Schilling is the Government Affairs and Advocacy Director for the Rental Housing Association of Washington. Welcome to the show.
6: Thank you very much. Good to be here.
5: So let's start with the mechanics of the Seattle so-called junk fee legislation. It's basically a list of different so-called junk fees like pet fees or mailroom fees that would essentially be barred, but it doesn't really make sense to me. Won't the fees just get packaged into the rent and we wouldn't even know that they exist?
6: Well, you know, and that's the concern we have with this proposed ordinance is that we're just saying every individualized service charge goes away and we can't charge people for their individual usage of something. So it's all going to be baked into a collective fee or a collective rent increase. And, you know, Jason, I listened to your podcast yesterday and I agree with you that, you know, if some of these fees can be excessive or if you're paying pet rent or something like that and it doesn't come back to you to fix a problem or you feel like as a long-term renter, it should. I mean, there are absolutely those concerns. But I don't think the answer is to say, take away a small landlord's ability to charge an individual a fee, because the only thing that's going to happen is it's going to be baked into rent and the rent increases are going to go up in order to cover all of the services that have been used overall.
5: And the city is basically, or the mayor's office at least, is basically conceding that the total cost would just get rolled into the base rent. So who actually comes out ahead here? It doesn't make any sense to, I honestly don't understand what the logic is.
6: Oh, you know, Jason, I don't know if there's any logic here. It's just a continued attempt to win political points and score political messaging wins against in an us versus them environment. I mean, this, like you said, like their own experts in the policy analysis say that this is just going to be baked into rent and rent's going to go up in order to cover all of the services. It's not anything that benefits housing. It doesn't lower rents and it doesn't make anything better for local communities.
5: Well, it ends up raising the rent. I mean, under this scenario, and I talked about this yesterday, look, I have a pet. My dog doesn't cause any problems, but fine, you're going to charge me $50 a month as a renter. If you get rid of that, that $50 a month is still going to be there, except it's not just going to be for me, it's going to be for everyone. So the renter who doesn't have any pets whatsoever is now subsidizing the, you know, the dude down the hall who's got two dogs.
6: Right, exactly. That's exactly what this is going to do. And quite frankly, it's going to hurt the local community-based, wealth-invested, small land.

0: lords and the folks who keep two people in a duplex, a couple families in a triplex. It's going to hurt them the most because they don't have any tools in order to kind of have equity within the system. It's just going to make it easier for the big corporate backed guys to be the ones that can handle navigating this process and navigating the increased regulatory environment.
1: Would the Rental Housing Association of Washington have an issue if they were somehow able to exempt small landlords and only have these kinds of rules on some of the big corporate ones?
0: No, I mean, that's something we've been talking with council member offices about, is we're saying, you know, hey, listen, the corporate landlord, the corporate guys can handle this. They've got teams of people that can go through the paperwork and go and understand what's going on and kind of bake it into the costs for everybody. But our guys who have a couple triplexes, a couple duplexes, owner occupied, you know, it's harder for them because they're either retirees or they have this as an investment property or something like that. But it's harder for them. We've been talking with folks to try to get exemptions for the small folks because it keeps housing on the market, it keeps rents low, and it keeps individualized services to individuals, mm-hmm. not to a collectivized rent increase.
1: Well, and it's also happening after that statewide rent cap that was put into place. I mean, are we watching here a policy loop where you cap the rent, you get landlords adding fees, and then you ban fees? And so, like, what comes next?
0: Well, you cap the rent, you ban fees, rent increases as a collective cost increase in order to keep up with those fees. And then what comes next is people leave the market. They continue to leave the market. So we have fewer and fewer private housing market rate options or lower market rate options. This is naturally occurring affordable housing stock. I mean, this is stuff that was built prior to 1980 for the most part. It's lower than market rate for a lot of people. It houses a lot of families. But what's going to happen is folks are going to get out of the market because they can't afford to do it anymore. That's the goal. And we've seen that the social housing project for Seattle is to buy properties and turn it into socialized housing for the city. And is that the long-term goal of these folks? You know, it remains to be seen. But we're fighting for keeping private housing on the market and keeping it naturally occurring affordable housing.
1: Kevin Schillings, the Government Affairs and Advocacy Director for the Rental Housing Association of Washington. The core objection on the Spokane legislation seems to be this 72-hour window. So explain to us what is being debated and will soon be voted on in Spokane.
0: Yeah, next week, the council's taking this up again. Housing providers share the ultimate goal of keeping people cool. We want to keep Spokane cool. We want to keep folks in an environment where they're not suffering from heat-related illnesses. And this is what happened a couple years ago, where 20 people passed away from heat-related death. And they were older folks, and they were in apartments that didn't have the ability to have air conditioning, because a lot of that housing is older. And this ordinance, though, goes a bit too far with mandates and implementation requirements. It would require every landlord to put an air conditioning unit into every bedroom, and it would allow tenants to say someone's not meeting that requirement within 72 hours, and then the housing provider would be out of compliance. And that's difficult because a lot of the folks in Spokane own a rental units that were built before 1980. It costs a lot of money to put a brand new air conditioning unit in an older building. You got to retrofit it. You got to hire HVAC. You got to connect to utility services. And we have concerns about that 72-hour window, but we also have concerns about the mandate for it to be exactly AC when this year a new state law just passed to allow a tenant to be able to have a cooling device of their choosing at any time without any restriction. And that just came into effect this June. So we think that state law just passed. We should give that time to come into effect and allow tenants to buy cooling devices and make sure that people have what they need to stay cool. But this mandate and this implementation requirement is just a really difficult expectation to meet.
1: And didn't they debate changing the effective date? It initially was like 2031 if they were to implement this, but instead it would be more immediate?
0: The original, very first version of this ordinance, 2031, now they've changed it to be immediate compliance. Yes. So depending on what they do this next week, we're not really sure. There's some amendments going around. We're not sure what exactly the ordinance is looking like at the moment, but we know that the current proposal is that it would come into compliance right away.
1: Is there a compliance timeline or standard that your members could actually meet or would accept? To your point, it does seem to me that if you pass the state law, you're making it, you know, you're putting the onus on the unit rentee to do this themselves, and that seems like the compromise.
0: Yeah, it's not just a good compromise. It was the state law came about from an original idea from Spokane City Council members, and the state law passed this year. It's barely gone into compliance for a month, and so we haven't even seen folks utilize the ability to do that in large swaths. And so our position is essentially, you know, let the state law come into effect, let people buy cooling units for their properties. Housing providers agree that we need to keep people cool and we need to let them have options. But it's this immediate compliance thing. It's this immediate concern that if housing providers do not create a brand new AC unit in a complex within 72 hours, that they're going to be out of compliance and against the law. I mean, the really big concern with the ordinance is that if they don't do that, the city can say that the building is a hazard to health and safety, which is like the mm-hmm. highest standard of code violation. So.
1: Yeah. All this seems to do, especially in the Spokane case, you're just pushing the mom and pop landlords out. I imagine there are a lot of big corporations that are going to be able to handle, at least initially, the costs associated with this. And by the way, the costs associated with this will end up getting passed along to the renters. But at what point, not just looking at Spokane, but Seattle and all across Washington State, at what point do these protections just kind of inevitably leave renters with fewer places to rent? It just seems like the landscape right now, and it's been this way for a long time, is that landlords are just kind of being mistreated, and it seems to me that it'd be more, you know, it's an easier decision for them to just sell rather than stay in that business of renting.
0: Well, I mean, that's exactly right. The concern from our association is that with an increase of burdensome regulation, all we are doing is hurting the small landlords, the small housing providers, and sooner or later they're going to decide they can't maintain units within this regulatory environment, and they're going to have to sell their units and go off the market.
1: Mm-hmm. What does the marketplace look like right now statewide as far as renting is concerned? I mean, it makes a lot more sense to rent right now than it does to buy, given the prices and clearly more housing on the market. The prices are going to continue to drop. What is the general outlook is my last question.
0: Well, Jason, I mean, the thing is, what's interesting about what's going on in the state and this region is that rents are naturally going down. We are flatlining rents across the state and in the region because we've built more housing. We've been building more housing. There's been incentives to do that with zoning changes and density allowances. So that's a good thing. And we want more housing to be built in order to bring rents down naturally, which is what happens in an environment where supply is increasing with demand. So we should continue to let that happen. Don't we want rents to continue to naturally go down? And if we do anything to hurt that process, if we do anything to stop allowing for more density and more building, we're just going to continue to have rents not naturally go down because demand will be there without the supply. And so what we're seeing right now is an economic environment that's really interesting where rents are naturally kind of flatlining and going down a little bit in some cases. And we want to continue policy ideas and policy landscapes that maintain that trajectory. I think the goal of the state, I think the goal of the region is to have abundant housing and abundant housing options. And certainly our members are folks who agree with that and want to maintain and be good landlords, good housing providers, because the landlord-tenant relationship is an important one to improve and keep positive in this region. We want more families to decide to live here. We want more workforce housing, and certainly that can only happen if we continue to build more and we continue to ensure that there's a fair relationship between the provider and the tenant.
1: There you have it. We've been talking with Kevin Schilling. He's the Government Affairs and Advocacy Director for the Rental Housing Association of Washington. Thank you so much for coming on, Kevin. Really appreciate it.
0: Thank you, Jason. Thank you. Anytime.
1: 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Don't forget, tomorrow night, 7 p.m. on News Nation, I'll be guest hosting for Katie Pavlich tonight. 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
1: Welcome back to the Jason Rantz Show, broadcasting from New York all this week. If you missed my announcement yesterday, shame on you. I made it twice. You have no excuses. But I'm filling in guest hosting for Katie Pavlich tonight, tomorrow night, Friday night at 7 p.m. Pacific Standard Time. So I hope you'll tune in. This is the first time I'll be hosting a television show, and not just a television show, but a national cable news show. And I'm really excited. I'm meeting with the team a little bit later today for some planning for tomorrow, getting all the guests in order. I'm really excited. So I hope you'll be able to tune in tomorrow at 7. And if you're not, don't worry. We'll have some clips available on social media. So the big national story, of course, is the aftermath of the Graham Plattner debacle, the implosion of his campaign. And anyone with two working brain cells they could rub together knew that this was inevitable. And so last night after the show, he made this announcement in a very, frankly, bizarre video that he was stepping aside, but all the allegations against him are false.
11: I think, as many of you know, over the past couple of days, I have faced some very serious allegations.
1: I wasn't aware.
11: I just want to make it clear. This is all false. The things that have been claimed did not happen. It's not real. It has placed an immense amount of weight on me as I think about what needs to happen now. Amy and I are regular people. We were not looking for this experience. We were not looking to get into politics. We had no desire to run for office.
12: Sure. It was a call.
11: I just want you to think about like what you would do as a regular person in a position where a much larger world, large forces, were working against you personally to accuse you of the worst thing that a person could do, and it was not remotely true. I learned about this through press inquiries with no time to truly respond, no time for investigations before a corporate media system and the political establishment got to act as judge, jury, and executioner.
12: Got it.
11: Accusations are supposed to be the beginning of things, not the end.
1: Now, that's certainly true. And look, I'll be fair about this. If this was the only accusation to come up and there was no questions about his background and his conduct, I would be maybe a little bit more sympathetic in the context of wanting to hear a little bit more information and not immediately judge someone. I extend that to everyone, regardless of their, you know, political backgrounds, whether they're a Republican or a Democrat or an independent. I think we owe everyone basic fairness. And, you know, we've certainly seen people make false accusations. Just look at Brett Kavanaugh. He suffered horrifically because of contrived claims that were made to destroy him so he wouldn't get on the Supreme Court and overturn Roe v. Wade. He was the victim of that. Clarence Thomas was a victim of that. Donald Trump has been a victim of that. And, you know, I'm not going to pretend that Democrats can't be a victim of that, too. The difference, however, in this case is it's not just a one-off accusation. Even if you didn't believe the accuser here, okay, fine, but she's not alone in making accusations like this. Not as serious as a rape, but we had previous accusations come out about domestic violence. You've heard from other women who have dated him basically saying he was abusive. You have the sexting scandal on Kik. You have the Nazi tattoo. This is not someone who is clean. And while I am always happy to call out, quote unquote, corporate media, when the reality is you talk about left-wing media, establishment left-wing media, I'm happy to be critical of it. I'm critical of them all the time. Let's not place this on the media. Let's not place this on the media. They did not force him out. In fact, the media this entire time had seemingly been backing him. I mean, the New York Times in their coverage in June of the domestic abuse allegation, they did, it seems, everything they could to protect Graham Plattner. That's the New York Times. And they had Jody Cantor, the Believe All Women Me Too movement reporter, go on, I think it was MS Now, or no, it was CNN, defending Plattner against any kind of claims that this is serious, like what she covered in the Me Too movement. So it's just bizarre for him to go after the corporate media. Now, going after the political establishment, I think there's some validity to this. You had that New York Times Siena College poll that came out just over the weekend, or maybe it was Friday. I read about it over the weekend, showing he was down some 21 points with working class voters. And I think, sure, there was a desire by the Democrats to ensure that he stepped aside. I don't know if that means they planned anything specifically with this accuser, right? I have no idea. But I would certainly believe that the establishment wanted him gone.
11: I think it's really important to understand why this is happening in the timeline, why this is happening right now, much like October when the first attack started, much like the news that was created the week before the primary. There is a reason that this is happening now. I only have until July 13th until I am officially the nominee. This was the last week to try to get me off of the ballot. That's why this is occurring. It's not the false allegations, though, that have brought us to where we are. It's the fact that they're being used by the political establishment to put structural pressure on us. We live in a political system that is not built for normal people. It is a system that is built structurally to make sure that movements like ours cannot flourish.
1: Well, how have you flourished this far for this long? How did you get to the point where you won the primary based off of your history? We knew everything except for the latest story about the alleged rape. Everyone knew everything else, and yet you somehow were able to manage that. So when you say that the establishment is built to prevent people from like you from taking power, man, you got awful far. Are we pretending that a rape allegation isn't serious and wouldn't derail any campaign? Like if this was a quote unquote establishment member, you don't think that this would harm them at all? I mean, dear God, of course he tries to present himself as some sort of martyr for some cause.
11: All we were asking for was health care. Was to end the genocide.
1: Oh, the genocide.
11: To use our taxpayer dollars at home to uplift our communities instead of waging war overseas. We were asking for a fair system. We were asking for an end to the corruption, the end to the money in politics.
1: Please.
11: We were asking for real democracy.
1: Hero. What a hero.
11: And we did it the right way, and we won. But now the ball is in the court of the Democratic establishment.
1: Oh, okay. Got it. It nothing to do with the rape accusation and the Nazi tattoo and everything. Although I will say it probably didn't have anything to do with the Nazi tattoo or the last accusation of alleged domestic abuse. It was the rape accusation. John Fetterman, after this happened, he was live. He called into Fox News and, man, he just ripped in to Graham Plattner.
13: Like what Democrats support, you know, like saw in that trash bag? What did they see in this guy? Was it the Nazi tattoo? Was the gross messages online? The way he roughs up women? And now, like, what's you know, like, why did you go in on this dirtbag? But yeah, it's like, this is your legacy, P. Hustle, and now
1: P. Hustle.
13: Adios, trash bag.
1: Adios, trash bag. And he's pointed out there are many Democrats who need to be held accountable for promoting this trash bag.
13: Yeah, absolutely. Bernie Sanders needs to apologize to the voters of Maine and to, you know, everyone that donated to that train wreck of a campaign.
1: And yeah, and it's Elizabeth Warren, it's Ro Khanna. There are a lot of people who come off really poorly here. And again, we called this months ago. To me, having a Nazi tattoo is disqualifying. I don't care whether or not you embrace a popular political position that gets you some vote. Like, to me, that's just disgusting. 1-800-465-8770 if you want to send me a text message. 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

0: covering Lindsey Graham. I'm Roger Stern, Fox News. Congressional leaders mourning the loss of South Carolina Republican Senator Lindsey Graham. He passed away last evening at the age of 71. Here's Fox's Chad Pergram.
1: This news just absolutely shocked Washington. Graham had just been overseas meeting with Ukrainian leader Volodymyr Zelensky. He came back to Washington and died last night after suffering from what his office called, quote, a brief sudden illness. Graham was trying to broker a deal to end the war in Ukraine.
2: I've never been more optimistic than I am today that we have the formula to end this war. Help Ukraine be more lethal. Let those supporting Russia to know it's going to be a price to be paid if you keep doing it.
1: Now, Graham came to the House in the GOP wave of 1995. He later served as one of the House prosecutors in the impeachment trial of former President Clinton.
0: President Trump paid tribute on True Social, calling Graham one of the greatest people and senators I have ever known and a true American patriot. He's ordered flags to fly at half-staff for the White House and government buildings nationwide in honor of the senator. And tributes to him are pouring in from around the world as well. Israeli Prime Minister Benjamin Netanyahu on Fox and Friends Weekend.
3: He was a wonderful, wonderful friend, a great American patriot, and a great champion of the Israel-American alliance. And I'll miss him personally a lot, a lot. 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
0: Graham's support for Israel and Ukraine was robust, and he pushed hard to curb Iran's nuclear and missile programs. 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
13: All right, welcome to the show, everybody. I'm your host, Kenny Michaels. It is a fabulous day today because I've got news that's going to blow your stinking mind. All right, welcome to the show, everybody. I'm Kenny Michaels. This is Striking Gold. I went ahead and turned the phone lines on. We're ready to take your calls. The number here is 888-961-0222. Again, 888-961-0222. The amazing Wendy is on phones today, so when you call in, be nice to her, please, okay? All right, the number to get me live again, 888-961-0222, or go to kennysgoldquiz.com. Have I got information for you? Guess who started revaluating gold? China. In Hong Kong, they just launched a gold clearing and settlement system. Wow. What does that mean? It means that now you can trade gold through China. That's what that means. China is now starting to revalue gold in their country. Now, we know Donald Trump well enough to know he doesn't let anybody, including China, outshine him. Listen to this. There are five articles on the internet about Trump repricing gold. Five articles on the internet. First of all, Seeking Alpha, that's a news source, says the gold revaluation in the United States is coming. That article was June 30th. Listen to this. Donald Trump posted an AI image of a solid gold eagle on the White House to celebrate America's 250th birthday. Most people think that's a sign he's getting ready to reprice. That was in Newsweek. Now I've got the number one reason why Trump is going to reprice gold. Listen to this. And you better buy now. The U.S. Treasury currently carries the gold reserves on the books at $42.22 an ounce. That was the price in 1973. They have never changed that price since 1973. Five decades. So the minute Trump reprices gold, it makes us a wealthy country. And he's no dummy. And since China's already started, you know Trump's not going to be outdone. This man bathes in gold. So if you have been contemplating moving to gold, you better do it now. We are so close. It's crazy. Every one of these articles talking about Trump repricing gold. It's currently on the U.S. books at $42 an ounce. Well, we all know it ain't $42 an ounce. Why do you think all the major banking firms in the country are giving record numbers for gold by the end of the year because they think it's going to happen. And a lot of articles think it's going to happen this year. How crazy is this? Let's go. This is what we've been waiting for. China has already started a revaluation of gold. Trump will not be outdone by the Chinese. I'm telling you that now. You already know that about him, right? You know, well, what does he say? China, China. He's not going to let China outdo him, right? That's why you want to get your retirement account, your IRA, your 401k, get it into gold and hurry up and do it. Get your cash out of the bank, get it into gold. Okay. 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Okay, and you see me, the sexiest man on radio. 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I am the sexiest man on radio. No, there's no doubt about it. No doubt about it. I looked at myself in the mirror the other day and I thought, man, Mr. Michaels, you are the sexiest. If they had an award for the sexiest man in radio, I'd get it. I'd get it. I'd get at least three votes. My cameraman, Mike, my engineer, Eric, and my wife. I would get three votes. That's enough to win. All right, here we go. Call me here, 888-961-0222. That gets you live with me. I'm Kenny Michaels. This is Striking Gold. So China's already pulled the trigger on revaluing gold. That is enormous news because they hold a hell of a lot of gold. And what it does is it makes them an instantly wealthy country. Instantly wealthy. Okay, and Trump's no dummy. 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All right, so I asked last week, and I ask it again. With everything going on in the world, and then I've got some crazy news to tell you that's going to make you make your hair stand up. And I'm three quarters bald, and it makes my hair stand up. But first, I want to say this. I asked last week, how comfortable do you feel with everything going on in the world? How comfortable do you feel that your retirement money will be there when you need it if you left it where it is? And just about everybody I asked that question to all week says, I don't feel comfortable. Listen very carefully. There's a saying. There's a saying when you invest, and it says, when in doubt, get out. That's it. When in doubt, get out. If you have any doubt that your IRA or your 401k is either A, not going to have in it as much as you're hoping at retirement account, at retirement time. Or if you are thinking it may not even be here by then. If you at all feel insecure, unsure, if you carry doubt as 99% of Americans do who are invested in the stock market. If you feel any doubt, get out. Then people say, well, if I get out, what do I do? Where do I go? Go to the Lord. Go to God's money, right? Go to real money. The reason you have doubt is because you're not invested in anything real. That's why you have doubt. You're invested by something manipulated by the government. You're in their grasp. You're in their radar. That's why you're uncomfortable. if the president has gas or Congress has gas or some other country does something stupid, all of a sudden you lose 30 grand in your retirement account. You have no control. You understand? So, and you know that. You know that. Because the stock market's gambling, right? So you have no control. So that's why you're feeling doubt. Again, I ask you, how comfortable do you feel that your money will be there when you need it if you left it where it is? Most of Americans say, I don't. If you don't, if you have doubt, get out. Where do you go? Go to gold, because gold's always been there. Gold doesn't crash like the market. Gold has always been there. And here's the thing. When you go to gold, the government is no longer involved. Only you. That's the beautiful thing about gold. Now, why do I bring that up? Well, pay attention to this. By the way, the number to get me live right now, if you want to call in, talk about moving your retirement account or buying physical gold and silver with your cash, call me here, 888-961-0222. Ring up the phone line now. All right. So listen carefully. Why is privacy from the government important? Well, get ready. Here it comes. We're a year and a half, less than that, a year and 5 months, a year in July, August, September, October, November, 4 months, a year and 4 months away from a presidential election. And guess who the leading, and this is from your vice president, J.D. Vance. Listen carefully. Listen carefully. J.D. Vance said, the leading candidate for the Democratic side as of now is AOC. Alexandria, what's her name? Something, or Ocasio-Cortez, or whatever her name is. Lord, what we all need to do now is we all need to take a moment from this show, have a moment of silence. We all need to kneel and pray that that doesn't happen. But you do understand that the Democrats want to tax unrealized gains in retirement accounts. You do know that, right? And you do know that Trump can't run again. You do know that part, right? That is why privacy from the government, getting out of government control, is important for your retirement account. You will never feel comfortable that your money will be there when you need it in retirement account if you leave it in stocks. Period. So when in doubt, get out. Okay? And go to gold. Listen, if someone asked me today, Mr. Michaels, how comfortable do you feel your retirement account will be there when you need it? 100%. Actually, 200%. Actually, 1,000%. Because I'm in 100% gold and silver. I'm in a physical metal. I'm in real money. You're not. I feel very comfortable. I already know it's going to be there because it always has been and it always will be. Gold has only been around 6,000 years, folks. Okay? It will always be here for me. I know my retirement account will be there. I'm 10,000% confident. Nobody can take it because it's mine, because I'm not in their control. I'm not in their vision. I'm not in their grasp. Do you understand what I'm saying? So, simple. If you don't feel comfortable or you have any doubt your money will be there when you need it, if you have any doubt, guess what? If you have any doubt, okay, get out. Go to gold. Call Golden Crest Metals, 888-406-6222. Again, 888-406-6222. They're there right now. Anybody that answers that phone will help you. They're not as good looking as I am. You are listening to the sexiest man on radio by far. I'm Kenny Michaels. This is Striking Gold. If you want me to help you with your retirement account or your cash in the bank to get into physical gold and silver, absolutely. 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And by the way, you can watch me do this show. I don't know if you know this. You can go to YouTube. If you're sitting in, if you and your spouse are sitting there and your wife says, I got to check out the sexiest guy on radio. And all you got to do is go to YouTube, baby, and type in Striking Gold with Kenny Michaels and hold on to your britches. Cause when my beautiful face comes on, your wife might turn to you and say, look, honey, if you don't straighten up, That's the sexiest man on radio right there, bro. So better treat your wife well. Never know. She may take one look at me and go, holy smokes. Anyway, all right, the number to get me live, 888-961-0222. That's the number to get me live. I'm Kenny Michaels. This is Striking Gold. Now, before we bring on our gold miner, okay, before I bring this week's gold miner on, ladies and gentlemen, listen to what I'm about to tell you. There was a big article on Yahoo Finance that Americans now think they need $1.46 million to retire. That's what Americans think. And it's probably pretty stinking close if you think about it. Pretty stinking close. Okay? How do you get your retirement account to get to the point where you can be confident that you have enough to retire? It's simple. If this repricing is going on, China's already started a revaluation of gold. You know Trump is not going to be outdone, especially regarding China, right? There, you know, Trump's always had this competition with Xi, right? He's always had this competition with China. He always has to be one up on China. China. Okay. So now Trump is, now China launched the beginning of a revaluation of gold. Okay? Hong Kong launched a gold clearing and settlement system. And the U.S. Treasury, as of today, is still showing gold at $42.22 an ounce, which was the price in 1973. So the minute Trump reprices gold, guess what that does to the books of the U.S. Treasury? You got it. And guess what it does to your IRA if you're in gold? You got it. Guess what it does to my IRA since I'm in gold? I got it. Guess what it does to your cash out of the bank and you use it to buy gold, the gold's in your safe? Guess what it does to that? You got it. You got it. You got it. You got it. All of a sudden, your retirement account has enough to retire on. Because simply moving the asset from paper to gold, calling gold and crest and doing it, Trump repricing gold, bingo. So that's it. Bingo. B-I-N-G-O. B-I-N-G-O, B-I-N-G-O, and bingo was his name-o. 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Nobody fails this quiz, okay? All right, the number to get me live, 888-961-0222. That's the number to get me live. I'm Kenny Michaels. This is Striking Gold. Let's bring on our gold miner, shall we? We're going to bring on Victor. Victor, welcome to the show.
14: Kenny, good morning. Thank you.
13: Good morning, sir. Good morning, sir. Congratulations on being this week's gold miner. So this is a very tough thing for me to do, and that is to shut my mouth. So, but what I'm going to do is I'm going to turn the microphone over to you, Victor. Tell me your story. What happened?
14: Well, Kenny, I've been interested in gold for quite a long time, but I didn't really make the proper steps until I contacted you earlier this year. And I hesitated actually for about 3 months, but I kept listening to your show. And I just decided, you know what? It's time to put my best foot forward. And I said, you know what? Let's do this. So I called Golden Crest. Well, I took your quiz first. Like you say, you know, you immediately got back to me, like you state. What I like about you, you're very transparent and very honest, Kenny. And as well as Golden Crest, I have one guy that I talked to. His name is Mr. Cunningham. I won't say his first name, but he knows who he is. I've been helped a lot. I'm very happy. The one thing is product, like you say, product, and transparency. And Kenny, you guys have been like that for me, and my experience has been outstanding. I really appreciate it, and I'm glad I rolled over my IRA.
13: So yes. Well, I'm glad you moved your IRA, and that's exciting. And now with this, all this talk of repricing gold, anyone who's moved into gold is soon going to get a shot in the arm like you've never had. And if you're not in gold, you better get in gold, and you better hurry the hell up. But here's the question I have.
14: Exactly.
13: So you rolled over a retirement account. I understand it went well. I'm glad Golden Crest treated you well. Yes, I am very transparent. You know, one thing I'll say, Victor, is this. People seem to think that because I'm on the radio, that they're shocked to hear from me. I have news for everybody tuning into this show. Contrary to what you may think, and I'm a pretty talented dude, but I still put my pants on one leg at a time like everybody else. Right. And at the end of the day, the reason I launched the show years ago was because gold and silver worked for me. And I'm a senior. I'm 64. I know as sexy as I am, nobody can believe I'm 64, but I am. I'm 64. And so I decided I'm going to help seniors make sure that they can retire because it's worked for me. And now that you moved your retirement account, sir, and this repricing's going on, you're about to embark on one hell of a journey, young man. I do have a question. I know that everybody that comes to me through my show, Victor, gets free silver, and I know yours is on the way, I found out. How much free silver did you end up getting?
14: You know, you guys, between you and Golden Crest, you guys sent me $14,000.
13: $14,500. $14,000 in free silver. And can you imagine if gold and silver gets repriced, what the free silver would be worth? Holy smokes. Dude, that's so awesome. So awesome. Well, listen, I'm running a radio show here, but I do have a question. There's a lot of people, you know, nervous about their retirement account. I always say, when in doubt, get out, right? Most people are not comfortable being in paper. I say, when in doubt, get out. There's a lot of people uncertain. Any advice you would give them, bro?
14: I would tell them, do their homework. There is a lot of scams going on with gold companies out there, gold and silver companies. Do your homework. Listen to you. Look up Kenny Michaels. Look up Golden Crest Reputations. Look at the complaints. Look at the Better Business Bureau. I was one of those for a while. That's why I hesitated. But I did my homework. I looked you up, Kenny. I saw Golden Crest. You know, everything looked fine to me. Like, okay, it's just a matter of, you know, just jumping. Just go ahead and jumping in.
13: Yeah, and you know what? You're jumping into a solid, real money. Everything else you've jumped into is fantasy, fake money. It's monopoly money. So anyway, all right. Well, listen,
14: exactly.
13: Victor, I appreciate you. I'm glad I was able to help you, and I'm glad Golden Crest was able to help you.
14: Thank you, Kenny.
13: To hear this. I'm thrilled about how much silver you got. That's going to be fabulous. Last thing I want to tell you, sir, for being this week's gold miner, I'm sending you a case of Omaha Steaks.

is. And so at the end of the day, countries have realized Trump is in. Trump is going to revalue gold. 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And now you can imagine how quickly that's going to speed up Trump to do it, right? 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All right, let's go, baby. 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We're going to take a quick break. We come back, we'll be back.

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sexiest man on radio. This is Striking Gold. All right. Let me talk to you about something. So, I know you're probably thinking, oh, we got time. If you don't buy gold and silver now in your retirement account and or with your cash, you're going to end up, mark my words, getting priced right out of the ability to do that. Because if this revaluation is taking place, and now we got five articles talking about it, and China's already started, and Hong Kong's launched a gold clearing and settlement system,

0: Here we go. Here we go. We've been waiting for this. What'll happen is you'll end up getting less ounces because gold will cost you a lot more money. Not only that, but if you get into it now, and then the revaluation happens that they're talking about, that's an instant shot in your retirement account. That's instant growth. Do you know how many seniors will go from not being able to retire to being able to retire just on the revaluation if you're in gold? You don't want to wait for it to get revalued and then go, okay, well, now I'm going to buy. Well, no, get it now. So when the revaluation happens, boom, you take advantage of that skyrocketing amount. I was blown away when I found out China had already started. And you know darn well Trump will never let China bask in his glory. You already know that, right? That's just who he is. Okay? And the fact he posted an AI image of a solid gold eagle on the front, put up on the eave of the White House, on the eaves of the roof there on the White House. A lot of people think he's getting ready to reprice. So now's the time to get in. Hurry up. 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They charge fees. They charge huge premiums, all of that. Ex-nay, all that stuff. 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And call them now, 888-406-6222, 888-406-6222, or go to kennysgoldquiz.com. By the way, when you go to kennysgoldquiz.com, nobody fails the quiz. Don't think, oh my God, what if I don't pass the quiz? Everybody passes the quiz, okay? The sexiest man on radio will never let you fail the quiz. It's an easy quiz. It's 2-3 questions, and you hit submit. That's it. And you passed. And then it comes to me. And don't be shocked if you get a call from me. Because I say this on every show. If you go to kennysgoldquiz.com, you're going to get the sexiest man on radio to call you. I'm going to call you. And if you don't answer, I'm going to be insulted. And then I'm going to leave you a voicemail. And I'm going to send you a text. And then if you don't return my call after that, my feelings are hurt. Then one of my assistants will hunt you down and eventually get you. Okay. Anyway, the number to get me live here, 888-961-0222. That's the number to get me live, or go to kennysgoldquiz.com. All right, let's go to the phones. We'll go to line two. We're going to talk to Rob in the beautiful state of Washington. Rob, welcome to the show, sir.
1: Good morning.
0: Good morning.
1: I have a couple of questions for you.
0: Okay.
1: We spent $135,000 last year out of my wife's 401k for alternative medical that our insurance didn't cover.
0: Okay.
1: And we've got about $85,000 left in her 401k.
0: Okay.
1: When we invest that here in the state of Washington, they charge us tax and premium on that gold. If I buy it through what you're proposing.
0: Wait. So the good news for you, sir, is that Golden Crest Metals is not in Washington, and neither is the sexiest man on radio. So therefore, whatever Washington does, but you're not buying it in Washington, sir. You're buying it in California. And when you take a 401k, you roll it over. It's tax-free, penalty-free into a precious metals IRA. So as far as all that nonsense, you don't even have to sweat that. My bigger question is, how old is your wife?
1: 63.
0: Good. So she's at an age where she can move that 401k. So that 401k, which is an uninsured account, I might add, she can move that tax-free, right, penalty-free into a precious metals IRA. Golden Crest will do the whole thing for you. I don't care where you live. Golden Crest is not in the state of Washington, so it's a moot point.
1: Okay, perfect.
0: I know, it's perfect. I know,
1: that's
0: sir.
1: What I
0: the
1: need
0: only thing more
1: know.
0: Perfect, sir. The only thing more perfect than that would be how sexy this guy you're talking to is. But listen. Just go either call Golden Crest at the 888 406-6222, or you can go to kennysgoldquiz.com, and I'll personally help you myself. Okay, and I will handle getting your wife's account moved over, and let's get into gold. But you better hurry up, because no disrespect, but $85,000 today is going to get you a lot more ounces of gold and silver than it will if Trump reprices it. And now it looks like China's already started, so now everybody thinks it's going to speed up Trump's motive to get gold repriced, so you want to do it now so you get the most ounces you can get.
1: Fantastic. Good information. Now, my last question is, do we physically get the gold, or does it go into a vault and we just get a certificate?
0: That is a great question. So here's the rules about moving a retirement account. By law, when you move a retirement account into physical gold and silver, initially, the physical metals by law have to go to a depository. Your wife will have her own personal private segregated vault in Delaware, fully insured, I might add, and her gold and silver will sit there in this vault. Now, when she makes a withdrawal from the new IRA, she can take the withdrawal in either dollars or the physical metal itself. So if she makes a withdrawal and says, I want an in-kind withdrawal, that means you want it in the metal, then they'll ship that metal on that withdrawal right to her house, to her front door. So initially, when you roll over a retirement account, the metals have to go to a depository. And it makes sense, because here's why. Imagine if we shipped all the metals to her. Now, the company managing the IRA, how are they going to manage you for tax purposes if you already have in your hand all the assets that are in the IRA? Right?
1: Correct.
0: So the metals have to sit somewhere. And then, yes, your wife can take possession of them as she makes withdrawals. And she should, because she'll save a lot of tax dollars by doing that as well. Okay? So, so that's how it works. Now, your wife, if she moves $85,000... your wife's also going to get $8,500 in free silver, and because you tuned into the sexiest man of the year. And then what happens is that gets shipped to her as a free gift. Okay? That's how that works.
1: Okay. Fantastic.
0: I know.
1: So thank you for being on the radio.
0: Yes, sir. You know, everything you've said so far, you've said fantastic and perfect. I've been telling people that about me for a really long time, sir. Okay.
1: This is great information. I just didn't know how to take care of her retirement account.
0: Well, we're going to take care of it. Go to kennysgoldquiz.com and answer the quiz, and you're not going to fail it, I promise. Or you can call Golden Crest directly at 888-406-6222, and they're there right now. Okay?
1: All right. Thank you for your time.
0: You got it, buddy. Have a great day. God bless. Bye-bye. All right. The number to get me live, 888-961-0222. That's the number to get me live. I'm Kenny Michaels. You're listening to Striking Gold, baby. The best gold show in America by the sexiest radio guy in America. Sheesh. Everybody's so stinking lucky. All right, here we go. We're going to go to line three. We're going to talk to Coach John. This is a good one. In Rhode Island. We're getting a call from Rhode Island. That's the furthest part of this country you could possibly live, I think. John, welcome to the show.
2: What's up, you sexy savage?
0: Hey, man, here I am, baby. You should see what's happening. The two guys in my studio right now, my cameraman and my engineer, they're wearing bibs because they're drooling from how sexy I am, sir. Go ahead.
2: Kenny, I want to know two things. Number one, how did you personally get started in gold? And then if you could tell us kind of briefly, number two, how did Golden Crest get started?
0: Well, Golden Crest got started, the guy that owns it decided to open up a gold company years ago, and that's that. How I got started is an interesting story. My dad was, for a long time, very anti-gold. And as my dad got older, I kept saying, you know, Dad, I think you should move your retirement account into gold. I've been reading up on it, and I hear that, it's a safe place to be. And at your age, Dad, you don't need to be gambling your retirement account. Oh, son, you're crazy. Yeah, I'm always crazy. Anyway, so this kept going. And then I had an IRA, and I thought, you know what? Actually, I had an old 401k, and I thought, you know what? I'm not comfortable with what's going on in the world. I'm going to gold. And I moved to gold to set the example. The account then exploded. So then I got back on the phone with my dad, went to visit him, and I said, look, Pop, move your money. He said, you know what, Kenny, I don't have much longer to go. Fine. You want to move my account? Help me do it. So I moved it over into gold for him. Within about 4 months, his account exploded, just exploded. And he got his statement and he called me and he said, you ready for this? He says, hey, boy chick. That's what he called me, boy chick. And I'm like, yeah, dad. And he said, my account is crazy. I said, that's because you're in real money, dad. You're in gold. You're in silver. And two nights before he passed away, and I was holding his hand when he died, two nights before he passed away, we sat and chatted, and he said, Kenny, normally it's the father that gives the son advice, but that was the best advice you could have ever given me. And I said, you know, was thrilled to help him and all of that. My dad and I were the best of friends. So him kind of going against it, me going for it anyway, and then it all kind of transitioned, and gold has worked well for me. I'm a senior. I'm 64 years old, and most people don't believe it when they see me, but I am. I'm 64 years old, and I'm 100% confident that my retirement account will be there when they need it. But I talk to senior after senior after senior. I give seminars all over the country. I talk to people all the time my age, older than me, who are nervous about what's going on in the world, and it doesn't matter. Whether you're a Trump fan or not, I don't care. Bottom line is, it's nervous time. We got tariffs. We got higher taxes. We got high gas prices. We got wars going on. We got uncertainty. We got socialism now starting to rear its ugly head. We got a choice of AOC, Gavin Newsom, or Kamala Harris as potentially our next president. Lord, please help me. Forgive me for saying that. The point I'm getting at is if we don't protect our money, who the hell will? And I don't care about a 30-year-old because he's got time. But Father Time moved out of my house years ago. So I went to real money. So Coach John, that's what got me into gold. Okay?
2: Well, all right. You sound like an East Coast guy. Where'd you grow up?
0: Southern California.
2: Oh, there you go. Well, all right.
0: There you
2: well,
0: go.
2: It's the first time I ever heard your show, and I love it.
0: Well, thank God you. I appreciate you, buddy. And say hi to everybody in Rhode Island for me. And thanks for calling in. Okay, pal?
2: You got it.
0: Have a great day. God bless. All right, I'm Kenny Michaels. This is Striking Gold. Call me here, 888-961-0222. Or you can skip me. You can go to kennysgoldquiz.com. Let's get moving. Let's go. Let's get your retirement account into gold. China's starting to reprice gold. Trump is doing things that indicate we're going to have a repricement here. Come on, let's go. The U.S. Treasury, listen to this. This is why people think Trump's going to reprice gold. The U.S. Treasury currently carries their gold reserves on the books, ready for this? At $42.22 an ounce, because that was the price in 1973, and it never changed. It never changed, okay? They've never changed it. So on the books at the U.S. Treasury, it shows gold at $42.22 an ounce, but gold is heading for crazy numbers. The reason Wells Fargo, Bank of America, J.P. Morgan Chase, Goldman Sachs, Citibank, Robert Kiyosaki, the reason all, even Warren Buffett, all these people are saying gold's going to go, gold's going to explode, silver's going to explode, gold's going to explode, silver's going to explode. Because it makes no sense for the U.S. Treasury to show gold at $42 when it ain't $42. So that alone, the repricing of gold alone, changes America's finances big time. And isn't that the plan? So, guys, Hong Kong launched a gold clearing and settlement system where you can trade gold with China now. Okay? Seeking Alpha saying gold revaluation is coming to the United States. That was on June 30th. Trump posts an AI image of a gold eagle on the eaves of the roof of the White House. Most people think he's getting ready to reprice gold. That was in Newsweek. Okay? FX Street, which is a big financial reporting company, says that China's already started. China's already pulled the trigger on revaluing gold. And that's not going to sit well with Trump. So he's going to go to outdo him. You know how Trump is. Okay? And then the worst part of all this is J.D. Vance says that AOC is the leading candidate for the Democrats. And I want to spend a little time on this real quick. You do understand that the Democrats want to tax unrealized gains in your retirement account. Now you're thinking, well, that's okay. We don't have a Democrat right now. Yeah, but here's the problem. Here's the problem. If you wait for a Democrat to get in to move your money into gold, gold's going to be a lot more money by then with the repricing. You're going to get a lot less ounces. What you want to do, you want to buy it now. Let the repricing happen. Your account explodes. And when it explodes, the explosion, boom, is private from the government. So they won't be able to tax your unrealized gains because you're in physical hard assets. They're going after paper assets because paper assets are in the grasp and the vision of the government. Gold is only yours. That's the difference. So if you're a senior, I don't want to see seniors get killed in taxes. That's wrong. It's wrong. And the only way to fix it is to go to gold, go to silver. So call Golden Crest, 888-406-6222. That's their number. Or come to me. Go to kennysgoldquiz.com. I got time for a caller. Yes, good. We're going to go to line four. Let's talk to Doug in Tacoma, Washington. Boy, Washington's a busy place this morning. Doug, good morning.
3: Good morning, sir. How are you?
0: I'm well. How are you, sir? Thanks for calling into the show.
3: I got a question. I have $50,000 in cash in my safe, and it's just sitting there. And after just the first time I listened to your program, and I'm very impressed. And I wanted to know, if I have $50,000 in cash, what's the process to buy the hard gold?
0: Yeah, so gold companies, first of all, don't take cash. You need to know that, okay? So what you do, you can do a check or bank wire. Those are the two methods of payment. And what happens is you'll send in your we'll arrange to pick up your check by Federal Express, or you can send in a wire. When you fund your account, then you get on the phone with the sexiest man on radio. That's me. And then I give you a great education on all your gold and silver options. We make the purchase, and then the gold and silver that you purchase is then shipped to your home. Okay. And Golden Crest Metals will pay for the shipping. Golden Crest Metals will pay to insure the package. You just have to be home to sign for it. That's how it works, my friend. It's a very quick process. Wow. I will tell you, leaving cash at home is stupid. I'm not calling you stupid, sir. I'm just saying that you're making no money on your money. And if you run and put it in the bank, they're paying next to nothing. Banks pay you very little interest, and then they hit you with a tax form on the interest you made. Then you got to pay it. Then you got to pay taxes on the interest that was nothing that the bank paid you. It's the whole thing's a stinking scam. Okay. Did you know that if you move to gold and put the gold and silver in your home and the gold goes up in value, there is no tax form? That's the beauty of gold.
3: Right. That's what,
0: Not only that, the 50,000 bucks in your house is not making you a nickel. You're actually losing money. You're losing money because inflation's going up. So your dollar's worth less. You're losing money. What you should be doing is put it in gold, put it in silver. Now you're making money, man. And you don't get a tax form for the money you make.
3: I love that. That's
0: a
3: good thing.
0: You love that. Who doesn't love that? It's like not loving hot chocolate. You know, it's a shoo-shoo. You know what I mean?
3: All right. Yeah, that answers my question. So,
0: well, you got two choices. 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They're there right now, sir.
3: Thank you very much for your time.
0: You're welcome. Have a super day. Thanks for calling in. Bye-bye. All right, the number to get me live, 888-961-0222. I'm Kenny Michaels. This is Striking Gold. You know, I said in the beginning of the show, when in doubt, get out. 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Ladies and gentlemen, thank you for tuning into the show. I will see you next week, and God bless. Bye-bye.

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9: His death shocks Washington. I'm Carmen Roberts, Fox News. Longtime Republican Senator Lindsey Graham, a former presidential candidate and leading advocate for military action against Iran, died suddenly last night, sending shockwaves through the political landscape.
10: President Trump was on the phone on NBC's Meet the Press, where Graham was scheduled to appear Sunday to praise one of his staunchest backers.
11: He was like a member of the family to me. It's very tough, actually.
10: The president noted Senator Graham's strong stances on many issues, sometimes in opposition of him. But he said Senate colleagues respected Graham for that.
11: He was somebody that most Democrats liked. Some didn't, but most Democrats liked. And just about all of the Republicans like Lindsey. He got along with everybody.
10: Graham spent decades in the Senate, starting in 2003, succeeding retiring South Carolina Senator Strom Thurmond. Gernal Scott, Fox News.
9: The president ordered flags lowered to half-staff on federal buildings and military installations. No cause of death revealed other than Graham died after a brief illness. He was 71. Republicans are scrambling to find a replacement for his critical Senate seat.
12: Joe Wilson, the Republican congressman from South Carolina, he's already indicated, he said, I will stay in the House to protect that narrow margin. Somebody like Nancy Mace, who ran unsuccessfully for the Republican nomination for governor, she's already indicated that she might want to get in. But if you take somebody from the House, then you hurt that mathematical equation over there. Now, what you could do is appoint a caretaker senator and then have somebody run in a primary. They're going to have a snap lightning primary here in about 4 weeks. And then whoever that nominee is, if they win in November, then they would serve out the balance of that term come January.
9: Fox's Chad Pergram in Washington. Graham's death raises GOP concerns about passing the president's agenda before the midterms. 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
16: Temperatures being 30 degrees above average.
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19: Good morning, all. Welcome to class. And good morning, Jackie. And,
21: morning.
19: It's wonderful being able to create some things or strategies that work for people with their expectation. Because remember, at the end of the day, it's all about the expectation of that individual that has to be met. So if they're expecting something from their savings, we have to find out what that expectation is. And then we need to develop and architect and design a plan that will meet that expectation. Today in class, we're going to talk about a few different things. We have a good case study that we're going to talk about today that kind of focuses on this topic, the planning part and the longevity piece. Because truly, when we talk about investing, and everyone will agree that you must have the long view, right? We're all told you got to have the long view with investing, right? The long view.
21: Yes.
19: Well, I would say maybe it's the long view. My perception and my teaching, it's the lifetime view. I mean, Jackie, can you ever imagine in your mind there's going to be a place in the future where you're going to tell me to, Chris, please stop growing my money. Please, Chris, stop growing my money.
21: That would be funny.
19: I don't think it's going to happen. So it truly is the lifetime view for investing, growing money, planning, using money, retirement income, maintenance, all of these things that we must have for that future need. This is what we do. This is what we're just blessed to be able to help people get the very best results from their efforts. And again, it all focuses on what is the expectation. So if we're looking at the longevity test, simply knowing that, you know, a 30-year retirement is now fairly common. I mean, prior to a few years ago, it was 18, 19, maybe 20 years. Well, now people are pushing 30 years in retirement, and some are even going beyond that if you retired early. So truly, the long view is the idea. Now, how do we achieve that? Well, looking at certain, you know, data metrics and statistics, we can always focus in on that and just reinforce the idea that we really must have a long view. We can use current estimations, which I think are rather low. But, you know, again, Social Security Administration is a good resource for data. And they look and say the average is 18 years for a 65-year-old man and 20.6 years for a 65-year-old woman. And again, that's all based on genetic potential as well. So the average right now still is that 18 to 20 year retirement plan, but more and more, as we talked about before, a couple classes ago, how the centenarian, the 100 year old group is growing at a good pace, 6% per year on the average. I mean, that's wild. So people are living longer, and the data metric shows us that. So having a long life, if you're blessed with that, we certainly have to have the same thing with our retirement income. It has to last just as long as you do. And everyone that we work with, Jackie, would like it to last maybe a little bit longer. Maybe that handoff of the next generation, that legacy piece that people desire, again, we have to build it in, right? It only makes sense.
21: Sure. Now, I'm going to hand out your phone number at this point. To reach the Money Professor, 800-719-7917. Call him and to book an appointment and sit down and talk about how is your money going to last through your retirement. And he can show you some things, a thing or two, 800-719-7917. Now, I've heard people say, I want to live till I'm 400.
19: Well, you know, again, God bless you. I hope you can. And that means you really certainly must have an income plan that will never fail, never end. Because, again, longevity, if it's in your family and it's in your mix, then that becomes the thing. The longevity becomes the most important part, not the investment's ability to grow, but the investment's ability to last. Right? It's got to last as long as you do. And if you have volatility in that cycle, that means when you're consuming it, volatility is consuming it. Well, that's the law of diminishing returns right there. And if you live long enough, that can be a very detrimental thing to try to work against. So this is why, you know, we say if we're going to have the long view, which we must have, then we have to have an income stream that is infallible. It's not changeable, except for the upside, right? Can't go backwards, what I mean. So it can't go down, and it can't fail. It has to be there without question and with certainty. So now we have that foundation. We call that the floor of income. That's our income floor.
21: Okay, I like that.
19: Mm-hmm. And so now if we can do anything above that, that's just gravy on the boat. And now we just, you know, that's our play money, our extra money. That's what I like to call the if you can plan well and plan correctly, you have the pile-up effect happening so that every deposit you get from your retirement accounts, your retirement income goes into your bank. You're not consuming it all. A little bit remains. You push that off into savings. That's the pile-up. That piece piles up over time. And in most of our plans, we try to build it so that at least that number represents between, you know, $4,000 and $6,000 at the end of the year that you've got extra, right? Extra income that didn't need, came in. Wouldn't that nice to have that kind of money to play with? So, again, a well-designed, well-architected plan should have those features built into it. And there are very specific financial tools that must be used to achieve that. So this is what we do with folks, and we help them dial it in. And again, just to look at the data metrics, that means if you're retiring at 65, which is early, if you're going to retire at 65 and you live to 90, that's 25 years.
21: Yes, sir.
19: Of monthly bills. You know, utilities, got to feed yourself, got to have health insurance and car insurance, and might want to go somewhere, and there's a little gas money. I mean, we've got life's costs. Now add that up over 25 years, and it's an aha moment. Well, aha, now we got to have some regular cash flow to be able to afford these things. And so, if you make it to 95, what about 95? That's 360 months. From 65 to 95.
21: Holy cow. So 30 years of income. Do your charts go that high?
19: Of course they do.
21: And all right.
19: They go lifetime. That's why I say we build lifetime income that will never fail, never stop, last as long as you do. Here's a great example. Over the wonderful holiday weekend that we had a while back, just shortly here, the 4th of July, we saw several. There were several World War II veterans that were well past 100, 101 to 107.
21: Yeah.
19: How wonderful is that? Now, imagine being 107 years old and you don't have to worry about your money. It's still coming. Happens every month. Just as long as you're breathing, that money's going to come. Mm-hmm. What a peace of mind. Now, again, those guys do have pensions, right? They retired on pensions.
21: That's right.
19: That's right. And they don't worry about their money. And that's right, because it comes without fail. And that's what a personal defined benefits plan can do for everyone. So this is where the longevity feature, you must have a defined benefits plan that speaks to that longevity, is focused on that longevity, that will give you the deliverability of income for as long as you live with a certainty and a guarantee about it. Now we've got some peace of mind that we can build into the plan as well. Now we have positive psychology on our money, and we're going to take after the break, I've got a story I want to share with everyone that kind of speaks to this piece right here we're talking about, and how the positive psychology can really bring motivation to you, especially when you really understand that setting yourself up properly, having the proper financial instruments in place, the proper balance is now struck and in order. It's a wonderful thing psychologically. People can relax. They actually enjoy what's happening. They can look positively onto the future and really kind of have some fun. And that's the whole point of planning well. So, Jackie, let's just take a second right here and say, anyone that has longevity questions in your plan, do you want to make sure? We've got a chart we can measure against. Let's measure your plan against the longevity plan. Will it last all your life? Do you know? We wanted to make sure that it will last all of your life. So here's what we're going to do. The next 10 of you that call in right now, the next 10, you'll get priority spot on my calendar. And we will sit down and let's call this one the longevity review. Simply ask Rebecca for the longevity review, and we will make sure that your income will last all of your life, no matter how long that life is. We will take a look at the risk assessment. We will identify what's going on in there, and if we can help you stop the unnecessary losses, that just prolongs the income and gets you more income throughout the rest of your life. How about the fee report? Let's see what's going on there. Again, those are costs that eat away at your income. Let's see what we can do about reducing those or eliminate them altogether. How about the tax analysis? 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
21: 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You can book into the calendar yourself if you don't want to use the 800 number.
19: You can also register for our online workshop labs. They're going to be on Tuesdays and Thursdays. The days might rotate a little bit. The times might rotate a little bit now. We're trying to accommodate everyone who wants to come. We're getting a lot of response. So, again, go to our website, sign up for the workshop lab. And we'll see you there, folks.
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1: All right, Professor, answer us this. How should a retiree decide which income needs to be protected for later life?
2: Aha! Magic question. So welcome back after the recess, folks. And then let's take a look at that one. So this is where I'm going. I said in the first part of class, we had a case study that we're going to talk about. It works exactly into this question. So let's do this. Let's work the case study and we'll answer the question at the same time, right? Okay. So how should you decide what income needs to be protected for retirement purposes? How
1: precisely.
2: Right.
1: Mm-hmm.
2: Wonderful couple. And she, great listener, listened to the show for a long time. I believe I talked about it once before and we started the process. And this couple received an inheritance, and it was a great blessing to them. They deemed it to be such. And she was very happy to receive it. And they just kind of were told to leave it in the investment structure and strategy that it was in and leave it with the brokerage group that it was. And they did. And they left it there, and they just received it as a blessing. And so now it's theirs, and it's been there. Or it was there for a couple of years. And even in this market that is screaming forward, they were losing money and significant amount.
1: Yikes.
2: Significant amount. Over in a $2 million account, over $600,000 in 2 years.
1: Now, gosh.
2: I got to shake my head and say, I don't know how that happens other than someone's just not paying attention. But that's what happened. She felt horribly bad about it. She said, Chris, it made me cry. That broke my heart. I mean, that broke my heart. She said, this was a blessing from someone I really cared about, and it absolutely is killing me that this happened. And so they sat on it long enough to get most of it back over the last year. So we're talking about a 2-year cycle of pain and suffering, right? Lost most of it within the first year, sat on it for the next year, hoping it would grow back, got most of it back. And now they, again, she took action, wanted to protect it. We started the process, and within that, there is a transfer process. So, there, like I said, there's a very specific process that we follow, and we do the fiduciary responsibility to its utmost. We have third-party independent suitability reviews, and then we request for transfer. Well, the request went out, and the brokerage house that had the account contacted her directly. Yeah. And literally scared the bejesus out of her by telling her all kinds of crazy things that were absolutely not true. Not true at all. Mm. Telling her she's going to have enormous tax problems. You have no idea what kind of cost this is going to be. You're going to lose thousands of dollars. And they literally scared her to where she called me and said, Chris, I'm questioning what we're doing here. And I'll be honest with everyone listening right here, right now, that just got my, oh boy. The hair on the back of my neck stood up, and I got angry because that was absolutely financial bullying from a financial professional. Absolutely.
1: Super irresponsible.
2: Unequivocally. Mm-hmm. Handed, flat out irresponsible, but not just irresponsible. It was detrimental, and it was known to be such. And then they backed up the statement with saying, well, we're not giving you tax advice. That's not what we do. But they scared the hell out of her about taxes. Now think about that. They will stand on one foot and say, we don't give tax advice. You got to go talk to a tax specialist.
1: Oh.
2: And then they scared her to death about the taxes due, that if she did this thing, she was going to literally cause herself all kinds of harm and problem. Now, you know, I've been doing this a long time, guys. That's just flat out BS. That's BS. Those guys should be horsewhipped. They should lose their license for doing such a thing. That's actually quite harmful, right? That is financial bullying at the very best. And so she called me. We had a good conversation. I told her what the tax qualifications exactly were right off of the IRS website. We read her the code. She became very much more comfortable. She contacted her CPA. The CPA verified everything we told them disputed everything that the broker had said. And so now she had peace of mind and verification that, yes, we were actually doing the very right things. It was not going to be the detriment and the catastrophe that she was being told. And it was all just a ruse by these salespeople to try to retain her business. Now, again, these people have been fleecing her pockets for 2 years.
1: Oh, my gosh.
2: And they did this to try to keep her business. So she's very happy to get those dollars out of there. It's one of the worst brokerage houses that we work with. And they're very well known. They're a very large organization, national by all measures, but just, you know, full of criminals at every level. And it's just amazing to me what people have to do to gain control of their assets and actually get their expectations met. Mm-hmm. It was all about what she expected, and those were not being met with where it was. So we suggested to move it to a vehicle that would meet the expectation, a fixed indexed annuity to everyone. Fixed indexed annuity is what's going to save these people and create the foundation that they want, okay, give them the income that they desire, present legacy for their children that they desire. We're going to be able to preserve principal for their entire life, and they're going to live off of the interest and have more than enough to have the pile-up effect. This is what architecture is, folks. This is what a properly done, properly built, properly focused plan of income should look like, right? No headaches, no problems, no mystery, no BS, all facts, all benefits are going to her, tax, favor, distribution. We've got all kinds of benefits that are built into this thing that they're going to be able to utilize. None of the lies that they were being told are going to happen. So just keep that in mind, folks. If you're talking to people who are trying to scare you, please give us a call. We'll arm you with the knowledge that you have or need to be able then to have that conversation and walk away with some confidence, not fear. Remember, FEAR is an acronym, F-E-A-R, false evidence appearing real. Don't be afraid of your money. Don't be afraid of investing. Don't be afraid of any of it. Be knowledgeable. Be confident. And confidence comes with knowledge. So we have to arm ourselves with education and knowledge. And then that gives us the ability to have these conversations and not get swayed or turned away from what your desire is. Your desire is your desire. That expectation should be met. There are financial vehicles and financial strategies that will meet that expectation easily, handily, and without fail. Wouldn't that be nice if that's what you're... And that's what we showed these folks, and they were absolutely thrilled to death to be able to have this. And we're in motion now trying to get these dollars over to their new account, and they are absolutely thrilled. They have confidence. She said, Chris, I feel so much better now that, you know, again, I was able to confirm everything you said. You know, thank you so much for being honest with us. And I was struck. I said, how... Thank you for thanking me. I mean, I wouldn't know how to do anything else but be honest with someone. I mean, as an educator, we teach the truth and facts. I am a certified financial education instructor. I'm not going to lie to anyone. I'm not going to give them any BS. We're going to go truth and facts all the way. You're going to be able to gain enough knowledge to be able to make an intelligent and smart decision. So within that, that's part of the process that we need to use to decide what monies should be saved for that purpose and what monies can be saved for other purposes. Mm-hmm. So we have monies for income. We have monies for play. We have money to pass on. If you're blessed enough, like these folks are, they have a living income. They have a savings account to pick on, and they have a legacy account designated to pass to the next generation. And so in this, we've created all three platforms for these folks. We've got income they can live on that will give them the pile-up effect. They've got emergency savings that they can dip into anytime they like for anything they want and have whatever they need with that. And then at the end of the day, we've got legacy money that will go to their beneficiaries and create legacy for them. So a properly done plan, that's kind of what the structure should look like. Now, again, the investments may vary inside. They have enough to have some at risk, and we're going to have some at risk, but it's going to be my team managing it. I have the best money managers in the business, I say, and I like to think that because they truly are. We don't bully anyone. We don't scare anyone. We're never going to, you know, force anyone upon anything.
1: Well, you're not a broker, eh?
2: No, we want you to have clear knowledge and understanding and then make an intelligent decision to take action. So, Jackie, let's turn to those students and listeners right now once again and say, hey, guys, if you've heard anything about this case that kind of rings a bell, please give us a call. And let's sit down and do the review that we like to do. This is exactly what Sky did. She called us and sat down. We had our review. And lo and behold, we found some things. And they wanted to take action. We showed them how to do it. We constructed a plan. And yeah, it's happening. They're very happy with it. You could do the very same. So sit down with me and let's do that income report. Let's see what we're going to find there. Let's do the fee report. What can that tell us? We're going to save them thousands of dollars. How about the risk assessment? We're going to remove all the risk from their quality of life. And now they have quality of life that is risk-free. We did the tax analysis and we showed them how they can get tax favored distribution and tax free growth inside the account. It's kind of cool when it happens. And then how about the customized income plan? They're very happy with what's going to happen there. They're going to have enough income to last all of their life and beyond. So for the next 10 of you that call in, if you'd like to do the same, we'll sit down and we'll comprehensively review your plan. Let's put this thing together and help you take all the worry and guesswork out of your future. So for the next 10 that call in right now, priority spot on my calendar. Jackie, let them know how they can get a hold of Rebecca.
1: Happy to do it. 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
7: Well, this is not the most exciting topic, only because we want to think that we are going to live forever. So welcome back to...
8: Jackie, like I said, this is the part where we have to have this conversation. Mm-hmm. It is one of those pieces of conversation that in a couple must be had. It's not the most pleasant one. No, it's not. But it's the real. It's the most real one. It is the most real conversation you're going to have in your couplage, however that looks, is going to be who survives, the survivor, and how are they going to survive? Are we going to make it so that they have to jump through a bunch of hoops and do all kinds of things to be able to financially continue on? Or are we going to build something that is seamlessly going to just roll over and keep working for them? Right. So there's a couple different ways to approach what we call the survivor income drop. Here's the example. We're both drawing Social Security, and the one maybe worked in public service and they have a pension. Now, maybe they chose to maximize their income and they did not choose a survivorship option on the pension. They wanted the most amount of income to come out from the very start. So they chose the single life option, which gives them that, the highest pay right off the start. But problem is, when you die, that pension stops. There is no survivor option. So now...
7: That's tricky.
8: It happens all the time. And now, because they don't get coached properly, and that there are survivor options, but there's a cost to the option. Well, maybe it's a financial situation. They can't afford to take less. They must take the single life because it's the highest amount. They cannot financially afford to drop down $400 or $500 a month and pick a survivor option. So again, it can be very precarious if we don't have enough deferred compensation, personal savings to make up that income gap. When that person passes, that pension stops. Now it's just Social Security. And it's just now survivor benefit. So

0: can be a huge reduction in cash flow. So this is where we have to really think about how are we designing our income distribution. A personal defined benefits plan using the Wealth Defender strategy will give you two lives of income. We can build this so that your spouse, the surviving spouse, receives the income from your plan without fail, without reduction, without anything. The minute you stop, nothing stops for them until they stop. And then whatever that balance is goes to your beneficiaries that you have listed there. And that creates the legacy handoff. Mm-hmm. So there is a way to architect a defined benefits plan of your very own. The Wealth Defender defined benefits plan is a personal pension that has a double payout for life. It will pay both of you as long as you both shall live.
1: Well, that's going to be helpful because we are talking about the survivor and their income drop.
0: Exactly.
1: When the other spouse passes away. So 800-719-7917. And Chris, maybe it hasn't even occurred to someone that that's going to happen.
0: How about this? Where maybe they're retired and they're getting by okay, and they have each have Social Security and they have common savings. You know, there was an IRA. The one had an IRA.
1: All right.
0: And so there again, when the spouse passes, that IRA passes right over to the spouse directly. They can absorb it and that becomes theirs. But the Social Security income diminishes.
1: This is what's concerning.
0: This is, again, it's a drop of income that happens when one person dies. So how do we make sure that that doesn't happen? And this is where using a defined benefits plan of your very own can keep the income at the highest point so that when your spouse passes and their income goes from full income to now just a survivor benefit for you, that drop, and it's about 20% that gets dropped. Well, we can easily make that up with your defined benefits plan. So, like I said, deferred compensation really is it's an art. It's not complicated, but it's intricate. There are a few moving parts that we really must pay attention to. And if we do, and we architect and design a really clean plan, then this is the kind of benefit we get to enjoy. It really does provide a huge benefit for us. So, you know, like I said, it really is a designed thing that must happen inside of anyone who's saving for their future. So it doesn't matter whether you're single, couple, multiple. I mean, it doesn't matter. The architecture and design of your income distribution should be the focal point of your financial planning, because truly the income formula that you need to use has to provide that income floor that provides that quality of life. It's not as simple as just having a large pile of money and drawing off of it, which is something people do. But I promise you, the next major correction, you're going to be very uncomfortable and you're going to then fall into negative psychology on your money. You're going to be worried about things, and that is not going to be good for you, right? So plan well, plan correctly, and you get to exist every day of your retirement life as if it's a Saturday, folks. The Saturday effect upon your life is through planning and architecture. And I always like to say it like this, Jackie. Do nothing, say nothing. Change nothing. And I promise you, you will visit many, many Mondays throughout your retirement, and you may not want to, right? So it's that really is a psychological effect that happens. Now, again, architecture. A fixed indexed annuity of the right kind and of the right type with the right company can provide multiple benefits of solution, not just income, but how about nice, solid growth without risk? We get to use the market indexes for our crediting purposes, but we're not subject to their losses. That is something that we do all the time with folks that just want to grow money safely, be able to use it when they need it. It's there for them, and they don't have to worry about losing their asset. Now, again, I will say if you have enough, there is a proper balance and mix across the board that we always want to try to maintain. And that suitability is if you have enough, have one third of your dollars at risk. Have one third be exceptionally safe. Have one third be designated as income. I mean, that's your best three bucket strategy that we can come up with that will give you the effect that most people want. And so, again, it's not the investment itself. Growing money is easy, folks. I'm telling you, it's not difficult if you have the right tool. Using the money, that becomes the trick. How do we want to use it so that it benefits us completely, and the smallest portion goes to the IRS, if at all. We can show you how to make it tax-free. So there again, it all depends upon what your desire is, what are your expectations, what are the financial tools that you are using, and can your financial tool actually fulfill your expectation? That's the question people need to be asking themselves. Are the tools I'm using able to fulfill my expectation? Bring them to us. We'll sit down. We'll do the review that we love to do. We'll tell you straight out, folks, whether you're on track or not. We have no axe to grind. We have information and education to share. Simply put, that's all we like to do, right? Now, those of you that want to take advantage of that, Jackie's throwing a phone number out there. Call Rebecca, get on my calendar, and we will simply do that. Or you want to take the slow approach. We're going to have workshop labs every week now, twice a week. You go to our website, thefinancialeducationgroup.com, go to the events button, and simply sign up for a lab class of your choosing at your time. We're going to make it kind of a rotating schedule so that everybody can have a chance. So again, if you sign up for the class, I hope to see you there. If you'd like to see some information, please let us know. If you'd like to hear something on the show, send us an email or give Rebecca a call, and let's do a review. We'll talk about it. So Jackie, throw that phone number out there, guys, and call that number right now.
1: 800-719-7917, 800-719-7917. And yeah, reach out to the Money Professor. Again, that website is thefinancialeducationgroup.com. Now, Chris, since we're talking about the survivor income dropping, what about, tell me the role that life insurance can play after, you know, the mortgage is smaller, things are, you know, you're in the second half of retirement.
0: Life insurance is a financial tool like all other financial tools, and it has a purpose and it has a place. I was having this conversation with a prospect the other day that heard us talk about the cash value plan. And I love it when people start the meeting and say, Chris, I don't want life insurance. I had it. I hated it. I don't even want to talk about it. I love that. And so we're guess what? We're going to be talking about it.
1: That was a challenge.
0: Well, and it really truly was, because they did have a bad experience. And like I've said before, it was applied incorrectly to their life. They really didn't need it. It really wasn't a thing. But a salesman talked them into it, because what they were looking for was safety and security. And that's what they sold them in this plan. Now, again, the company was not one of the best companies. The plan was simply a restrictive plan. It was a death benefit only. There were no living benefits. It didn't really grow any cash value per se. It was what we call a minimal plan. It was just a minimalist plan to maintain a benefit. Well, that's one thing you can do. That's probably not what I would recommend. Term insurance is a great thing for covering a mortgage. If we have a mortgage that we want to make sure that if something happens to me, I want that house paid off or that mortgage paid off so that my loved ones won't have to pay for it. They won't suffer. And if I have enough benefit, then I can pay off the house and leave them something to keep moving forward with. That's one way to look at it. And term is great for that because it has a specific amount of time. And at the end of that time, it simply stops. Cheapest thing you can do to get insurance on your life for a specific purpose. Cash value plans. Again, architecture and design make these one of the most, literally a core element that is required. If you can qualify for it, it is one of the best things that you could do to start a core plan. Because remember, all well-built plans must have two basic components at their core. One is a cash value life plan. The other one is enough guaranteed income to support your quality of life and make sure that it lasts all of your life. So, right. Jackie, let's turn to those students and listeners once more and say, guys, if you've heard something that sparks your interest, if you'd like to see how anything we've talked about thus far can fit into your plan, be one of those 10 that call in right now, get Rebecca on the phone and give her your information. She'll get you on my calendar. And we will make sure that we talk about all of your expectations. Let's focus on your expectations, folks. What are your expectations? We can help you define them if you're not sure. But once we define them, let's build an actionable plan that will take care of those and focus on your expectations, deliver that to you. Now you've got positive psychology on your financial plan. You will feel better. You will get much better results. So for the next 10 of you that call in, comprehensive review, totally complimentary, absolutely no cost to you. Jackie, throw that phone number out there, please. And yep. Guys, remember, you can always go to the website and jump into our events calendar and sign up for the class lab. But Jackie's going to give you a phone number. Get that one. Use that. Get the priority spot.
1: 800-719-7917. Call the Money Professor. This is so easy. What would you be waiting for? We've covered a lot of topics in this show so far. And they're all eventualities, really. We all have to retire. Yeah. We all could be losing a spouse. Now, all right, we're going to lose a spouse.
0: Alive, folks. Yeah, I mean, come on.
1: Yeah. Except my friend who wants to live to the age 400. 800-719-7917. Call the Money Professor. We'll be right back.

0: Questions and answers. You ready to dive in there, Chris?
1: We are back from a quick recess once again. And yes, it's one of our favorite segments of the class is this part. We get, you know, a few hands have been raised. We're going to answer some questions. And I love this piece. So let's dive in.
0: All right. The Money Professor question and answer period has started. We like the idea of more certainty with our financial plan, but how do we avoid locking up money that we may need later?
1: Ah, this is a good one. We talk about this often with folks, and this is a main concern. Again, I will say it very carefully. Never is it appropriate to take all of your money and put it in any one type of plan. That is never appropriate. And that's why when we do reviews with folks, I'm shocked and appalled to find out that nearly everyone, 99% of the people we sit down with, have everything in one thing. It's either securities, equities, or a mix of those, but that's just one plan. It's all 100% risk 100% of the time. So there's no diversity. You could have different companies. You could have different size of, but it's all one bucket of risk. So again, I find that interesting that people are literally all eggs in one basket. So we want to segment the basket. We want to break it up. So having the money that is designated for income and quality of life, certainly that is what you designate for it. Now, architecture and design is a big thing. We never design a plan that locks anything away, right? I never want you to feel like your money is locked away. Now, to be clear, are there plans that do that? Absolutely. People fall into them all the time. They're sold incorrectly. Just like I said before in the last segment, somebody bought something, they didn't really understand it. Once they found out what it was, it gave them a bad taste. They didn't like it. Now they have a bad negative thing on it, and it certainly is not the tool's fault. It wasn't because the tool did anything. It's a tool. Can't do anything. It's how we apply it, how we use the tool. And that's where the problem comes. So if we're looking at this piece, that tells me that they're looking at things and somebody has presented something to them and said, hey, look, if you put this money in here, it locks it away and you can't have it. Well, then why would you want to use that? That's stupid. I would never suggest anyone put anything that locks something away that you don't have access to.
0: It's counterintuitive, isn't it?
1: I mean, it's just not even logical.
0: No.
1: But they exist. They exist. And that's the problem with the predatory marketplace is, yes, they do exist. So you want to avoid that. Certainly you want to avoid that. And by architecture and design and using the right type of fixed indexed annuities, you can have exactly that type of design to have access along the way and exit after a certain period of time. You can exit at no cost to you. Yes, certainly. But you have to build it. You have to design it. It's not something that sits on a shelf. It literally is a piece that we build for people.
0: Right. It's specific to your income needs.
1: Absolutely.
0: Mm-hmm. That's good to know. It's not a one-size-fits-all. 800-719-7917. Call Chris. 800-719-7917. I have a life policy and a loan on it. I'm afraid to ask whether it has become a problem. What should I check?
1: Yeah, no, so I mean, here's a quick check. If you have a cash value life plan and you took a loan out, so what you did was you borrowed money against your cash value plan. So the money, the actual index crediting, whatever growth was in that account, that's what you're borrowing against. You're not pulling the money out of the investment. No. You're borrowing against it. It's the collateral. The company is giving you its own money.
0: Oh.
1: Right? So that's why it's a loan. It's a loan like any other loan. Your cash value is the collateral for the loan.
0: I see.
1: Where's the danger in loaning? If you don't pay it back at a rate, now here again, we have to understand, we're borrowing companies' money against our own. If I don't pay that back, they're going to take it out of my account because it's the collateral. They could pull out enough that the account collapses and it goes into lapse and it folds up.
0: It collapses
1: because there's not enough money to keep it alive and keep it going. There are internal costs in some cash value plans that have to be met. Just the cost of insurance, the cost to maintain the policy. They're not large costs, but they certainly have to be met. If we let the costs be consumed, or I should say we let the costs be paid by the actual cash value earnings, well, maybe it might not earn enough to pay all those costs in a down year. Maybe we're not earning enough fixed interest to make that cost coverage. So we have to cover that ourselves. So it can be a little tricky, but I certainly, I like them. I set many of these programs up for people. They're great business tools. They're great for a business to be able to put in assets to have safety and good growth and borrow against those assets, but you're going to pay yourself back at a rate that makes it work. So here again, architecture and design is the key element here. Now, the only time you would create a loan that you're not going to pay back is if we are going to live on the money. Now we're going to take our cash value account, we're going to turn it around and make it income for the rest of my life. That loan is something that I will not pay back, and I will consume the entire account over my entire lifetime. And there should be, again, by architecture and design, there should be enough benefit base left to at least put you away and, you know, bury you without cost to anyone. 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I don't recommend them to everyone. But where they fit, they can be exceptionally beneficial. So cash value plans are rather unique, and they really need to be well understood before anyone buys anything.
0: Now, you can help folks with that.
1: Certainly.
0: Look at all the details that would be, because there's different features in them, just like annuities. There's tons of features that would suit your lifestyle and suit your retirement goals. 800-719-7917. 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He is your money professor. 800-719-7917.
1: Gotcha.
0: All right. My annuity names my daughter as beneficiary, okay, but she has no idea how it would pay out.
1: Yeah. Is that okay?
0: Is that okay?
1: Well, it depends. It depends on how the annuity is structured. If the annuity is structured that she receives the income, which is rare, some of the older programs did allow that income piece to pass, but those are rather old. Haven't seen any of those in a while. But as named beneficiary, as designated beneficiary, then simply she will have the ability to receive whatever cash value is left, and she can do whatever she would like with it. Now, again, if it's an IRA, she has specific rules she must follow in that distribution of that IRA. If it's just non-qualified savings, just regular savings she's receiving, that is the most favorable to your daughter, because there again, it's a tax-free handoff to her, and she can do whatever she likes with that money whenever she likes. If she wants to duplicate what you've done, she can take those dollars and put them into a defined benefits plan of her very own, and now she's created a personal pension with the inheritance. So there is some good things that can come about, but they have to be designed, right? So I like that you have her named as beneficiary. That saves a lot of hassle. Now the question becomes, what does the plan allow for you to do? Is it a simple handing off of a death benefit, or can she take your income and continue it on? And that'll be spelled out within the policy.
0: Oh, that's interesting. If it's an annuity, she could continue it?
1: Some of the older programs had that feature in there. If it was an income feature that had that option where you could pass the income to a designated beneficiary, and generally it's a immediate family member of spouse or child.
0: Okay.
1: Those are the only two. But again, those are kind of rare these days. I don't see a lot of them, but if there's an older one out there, certainly it's valuable.
0: Good stuff, Chris. Good stuff. 800-719-7917. Chris knows the ins and outs. And he can.
1: And on that question, again, if there's ever a question, if you have policies and you really don't know what they're, give us a call. Let's set up a meeting and get all the people there. Get the beneficiaries in. Get everybody there so they can understand what it is, how it works, how it's to be administrated when it's time. I mean, there are some features to it that really must be talked about. And this is where I say it's the perfect opportunity to have the conversation, is because these benefits are going to be passed, and you want them to be passed in the right way with the very best results, you got to tell folks.
0: Yeah, absolutely do. And so, again, have that meeting with Chris. He can help you facilitate that at 800-719-7917, 800-719-7917. All right, here's somebody who's single, doesn't have children. Who should be a part of my insurance and care paperwork?
1: So here again, it's a really interesting question we find that comes more and more at us these days. Again, people are outliving their spouse, and they maybe didn't have children. Spouse passed. Now they're single for the rest of their life. What do they do? Who do they list? You know, right. Who do I list on my paperwork? Well, if you have family members, someone you truly care about needs to be a beneficiary. Having a designated beneficiary, especially when it comes to insurance or annuities of any kind or pensions or income programs, you want to have a designated beneficiary for that money to go to. If there is no one, you have, and I have people that we do this with, they just really don't have anybody that close in their life. Everyone has died off around them for tragic reasons, and they find themselves standing alone. There are wonderful things that you can do with some of the organizations out there, charitable organizations. You can leave charities, a charitable remainder trust. I mean, you can do all kinds of things with your assets that will push those dollars into the future and benefit someone else. So if you have a charity that you favor, or you want to see education some way help, you know, grow itself. I mean, there's all kinds of ways you can leave your assets directly to institutions and nonprofit organizations and things of that nature. So if you truly have no beneficiaries, that may be one of the best options, is to make sure those dollars just don't go to waste. Mm-hmm. They go to a point. And this is where I say having definition on your money, having defined purpose, predetermined, pre-architected and designed, makes it now you don't have to worry about it. It will happen when you're not here. What you desire will still take place. So guys, here we are at the end of class and the end of the show. We really want to thank everyone for being here. We love having you every week, each and every week. We look forward to the next week already. If you have heard anything here today that brings a question to your mind, how can we get these things in our life? Use that number that Jackie's going to give you. 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The tax analysis. 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Let's customize that income plan. Totally complimentary for you. No cost at whatsoever. Jackie, let them know how they can get that done, please.
0: Happy to do it. 800-719-7917. 800-719-7917.
1: Guys, here we are at the end of the week and end of the class. Thank you so very much. We love having you here. We look forward to next week. And we're just going to say, remember to jump online and go to our workshop. We've got them going every week. And now class is now dismissed.

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3: The passing of Lindsey Graham. I'm Roger Stern, Fox News. President Trump mourning the death of South Carolina Republican Senator Lindsey Graham, who passed overnight from what his office says was a brief and sudden illness. Here's Fox's Alex Hogan at the White House.
4: Flags here at the White House North Lawn have been lowered to half staff following the death of Senator Lindsey Graham. President Trump reacted to the news early this morning, writing in part that he was always working and was a true American patriot. Lindsey will be greatly missed. The president says the two also spoke just last night. The Republican traveled the world advocating for a more aggressive U.S. foreign policy and advised the president on matters like Iran and Russia. The 71-year-old had just announced plans to move forward on a package of Russian sanctions. And Ukrainian President Volodymyr Zelensky called the senator a true defender of freedom.
3: As to Graham's death, emergency responders reportedly received a call about a cardiac arrest. Colleagues of the senator from South Carolina offering condolences. Here's Fox's Madeline Rivera.
5: Graham had aligned with President Trump more closely in recent years, but he was also known for working with Democrats on certain issues like immigration and the judiciary. Senate Democratic Whip Dick Durbin saying he knew the DREAM Act was my most important bill. He was the only Republican who would co-sponsor it for years. I will never forget it. GOP Senator Mike Lee talked about the challenges ahead on Sunday Morning Futures.
6: There are plans of succession in place, of course, and I'm sure those will unfold in the coming days and weeks. Nonetheless, the impact of this can't be overstated.
5: Republicans had been counting on Graham's vote to help clear Blanchard's nomination out of the Senate Judiciary Committee.
3: The senator's death could make it more difficult for Republicans to advance the Save America Act, the budget reconciliation progress. 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
19: All right. Welcome to the show, everybody. I'm your host, James Burbage, but everybody calls me Jimmy. Every day I'm out here kicking in the doors on Wall Street, fighting to free your dollars. And today, folks, we're talking about something that sounds simple, but is not simple at all. 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Big show today, folks. So let's get right into it. There are three stories on my desk this week that every retirement saver in America should understand. Story number one, follow me closely here, folks. Fox News ran an opinion piece with a headline that should stop anybody cold. Wall Street could seize your retirement savings in the next financial crash, and it's perfectly legal. Now, I want to be careful. That is an opinion headline. We are not lawyers. We are not giving legal advice, but the issue underneath that headline is real enough that every saver should ask a question about it. Because most Americans think that they see Apple, Microsoft, a bond fund, or an index fund on their retirement statement. They own the actual asset the way they own a car title or a house deed. But in the modern brokerage system, most securities are held through layers, central depositories, nominee ownership, securities intermediaries, security entitlements. That is the legal language. And when you hear language like that, your ears should perk up. Because the more layers between you and your asset, the more you should ask. In a real crisis, where do I stand? Story number two. Deutsche Bank modeled gold going to $8,000 an ounce by 2031. Again, modeled, forecast. Not a promise, not a guarantee. But when one of the major global banks says gold could move toward $8,000 because central banks keep shifting reserves toward gold, that is not a fringe anymore. That is the system quietly telling you that the system itself is watching. Story number three. The world just absorbed an historic oil supply loss from the Iran war better than people expected. But how did it absorb it? By drawing down reserves, by rerouting supply, by using buffers, and now those buffers have to be rebuilt. That is the part the average person misses. The headline says crisis avoided. The fine print says the cushion is thinner. And folks, that is today's whole show in one line. The calm is not the same thing as safety. The system calls it stability. You feel the fragility. You feel it when food does not come back down. You feel it when insurance renewals jump. You feel it when a war on the other side of the world suddenly changes the cost of gasoline. You feel it when your retirement statement looks fine, but you start wondering who actually owns what in the fine print. And they tell you not to worry. And I'm not here to tell you to panic. Panic is what people do when they waited too long to have a plan. I'm here to tell you to prepare a portion, not everything, a plan, not a panic. And the question today is simple. 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

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Okay, folks, follow me here. The Fox News warning. Fox News published an opinion piece warning that Wall Street could seize your retirement savings in the next financial crash. And the author said it could be perfectly legal. That is a big headline. And because it is a big headline, I want to handle it carefully. I'm not saying every brokerage account is going to fail. I'm not saying your advisor is a bad person. I am not saying you should take one headline and make a life decision. I'm saying the headline exposes a question that almost nobody asks until it's too late. When your retirement statement says you own shares, what exactly do you own? In the old world, people imagined a stock certificate with their name on it. Direct ownership, paper certificate, simple. That is not how the modern system works for most people. Most securities are held through a layered system. The depository holds the security. A nominee name may appear on the registered ownership. Your brokerage keeps records. You hold what the law calls a security entitlement. Now, I know that phrase sounds harmless. Security entitlement, it sounds like something you built to protect you, right? But here's the question. In a crisis, when the institution between you and the asset is under stress, do you want a claim inside the system or an actual asset that's outside the system? The claim versus the thing. That is the difference I want you to hear. I want that to sink in. A claim is not the same thing as a thing, a physical asset. A hotel reservation is not a room. A boarding pass is not the airplane. A bank statement is not a stack of cash. 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
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All right. Welcome back to Gold is Outside the System. I'm James Burbage, Jimmy. 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A real person picks up right now. The Deutsche Bank forecast. 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
the 40% idea. The reporting around Deutsche Bank model made the very point very clear this way. If central banks keep increasing gold as a share of total reserves, if that share moves towards 40%, gold could move toward $8,000 an ounce. That is not magic. That is demand meeting limited supply. Economics 101. You can print more dollars. You can issue more debt. You can create more digital entries on a balance sheet. You cannot print more gold. You have to mine it, refine it, move it, vault it, insure it. And when the biggest buyers in the world start increasing their appetite for something that cannot be printed, price becomes the release valve. Again, no promise, no guarantee, but ask yourself, if central banks are adding gold because they want reserves that sit outside the political and banking system, why would the average American not at least ask the same question about a portion of the retirement? So here's the contradiction that should make you smile. Wall Street spent years acting like gold was old-fashioned, a rock, a relic, something your grandfather liked. Then the biggest institutions in the world started building models around higher gold prices and central banks' demand. So which is it? 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
1: All right, welcome back to Gold is Outside the System. I'm your host, James Burbage, but everybody calls me Jimmy. This is the second half of the show, and if you're just joining us, here is the whole hour in one breath. The system looks calm, but calm is not the same thing as safety. Fox News raised hard questions about the legal structure of retirement assets. Deutsche Bank modeled a path where gold could move toward $8,000 by 2031. And now we are looking at the oil shock the world claims it absorbed. The number, 800-299-4900. 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Reuters, recently published by TBS News, reported that the world absorbed an historic Iran war oil supply loss with surprising ease. That sounds like good news. And in one way, it is. Gas stations did not run dry everywhere. Jet fuel fears proved overblown. Markets did not completely break. But the story is how they kept the system calm. They used the cushion.

strategic reserves, emergency releases, rerouted supply, slower buying from China, spare capacity. Every emergency valve they could open, they opened. And that is the point. The system did not prove it was wrong. It proved it had a cushion. Now the cushion is thinner. And if peace is not durable, if a second shock comes before reserves are rebuilt, if another choke point gets hit, if another pipeline gets taken offline, if shipping insurance spikes again, the next shock lands on a weaker buffer. That is not panic. That is arithmetic. Let me translate this from global oil language into kitchen table language. Imagine your family has an emergency fund. Something breaks, you use the emergency fund. Good. That's what it was there for. But after you use it, are you safer or do you now need to rebuild it? Exactly. The world used the emergency fund. Now every country has to decide how to refill it. And refilling reserves costs money. It creates demand. It competes with normal consumption. It takes time. So the headline says the world absorbed the shock. The fine print says we drained the fire extinguisher. And folks, a drained fire extinguisher is not safety. It is a reminder that you better refill it before the next fire. Now, why does all this matter to your retirement? Because energy is not just gasoline. Energy is everything. It is food transportation. It is fertilizer. It is shipping. It is manufacturing. It is airline tickets. 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

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When energy shocks hit, costs rise. When costs rise, families borrow more. When families borrow more, credit stress rises. When credit stress rises, politicians and central bankers get pressure to do something. And when they do something, it usually means more debt, more intervention, more liquidity, more printed money, more programs, more guarantees, more bailouts, more paper on top of paper. That is the loop. Shock cost, debt, intervention, currency pressure, then the next shock. And every time that loop turns, the person at the kitchen table gets told to be patient. 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Folks, patience is not the plan. A plan is deciding what portion of your money should stay in the system and what portion should be sitting outside of it. That is where gold comes in. 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It has cost to buy, cost to store, and spreads when you buy and sell. A compliant person tells you all of that up front. But gold has one feature that paper does not have. It's not somebody else's promise. A bond is a promise to pay. A dollar is a promise of purchasing power. A brokerage account is a claim inside a system. A bank deposit is a liability of a bank, insured up to limits and subjected to rules. Physical gold is different. It is the asset itself. That is exactly why central banks hold it. That is why Deutsche Bank is modeling higher prices. If central bank reserve allocations keep shifting toward gold, that is why the conversation is no longer fringe. And that is why I use this phrase, the gold escape hatch. Not escape from gold, not escape from America, not escape from responsibility, escape from having every dollar you saved trapped inside the same paper loop. 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
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Okay, listeners, hang tight.

0: All right, this is it, the last segment of the show. I'm James Burbage. Everybody calls me Jimmy. Maybe you just found us flipping across the dial. 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The number the whole time, 800-299-4900. 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Today's show is about the difference between calm and safety. The system looks calm. Markets open. Statements arrive. Politicians talk. Banks publish research. Oil prices move. The machine keeps humming. But underneath that calm, three things are happening at the same time. First, Fox News published an opinion warning that the legal structure around retirement and brokerage assets may not give investors the simple ownership they think they have in a major financial crisis. Again, opinion, not legal advice, but the question is fair. Do you own the asset, or do you own a claim inside the system? Second, Deutsche Bank modeled gold potentially reaching $8,000 an ounce by 2031 if central banks keep shifting reserves towards gold. Again, forecast, not guarantee, but the question is fair. Why are the biggest money institutions in the world still paying attention to the physical gold market? Third, Reuters and TBS reported that the world absorbed a historic Iran oil world supply loss with surprising ease, but only by drawing down reserves and using buffers that now have to be rebuilt. Again, crisis did not break everything, but the question is fair. If the cushion is thinner, what happens if the next shock comes before the cushion is refilled? Three stories, one lesson. The calm is not the same thing as safety. So here's the question of the week, and I want it stuck in your head all week long after the show ends. When the next shock hits, what do you own that sits outside the system? Not what you hope holds up. Not what does your statement say. Not what did some talking head on television tell you. What do you own? Physical gold answers that question differently than paper assets. Physical gold is real, scarce, globally recognized, not printed by Washington, not created by a brokerage, not dependent on quarterly earnings call, not another country's debt, not somebody else's liability. 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Nothing is perfect. Gold has volatility. Gold has costs. Gold should be evaluated carefully. And nobody should put every dollar into one asset. 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How much of your life savings is inside the paper system? 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
10: His death is creating a long-term impact. I'm Carmen Roberts, Fox News. The sudden loss of U.S. Senator Lindsey Graham creates new challenges for Republicans in the Senate and a major shakeup ahead of the November election. But for now, President Trump, colleagues, and others are honoring the senator from South Carolina who died suddenly last night. Fox's Alex Hogan says that President Trump has ordered flags flown at half-staff for his ally and friend.
11: The FBI are at Senator Graham's residence, although there is no indication of foul play, according to the federal law enforcement. Earlier today, FBI Director Kash Patel said that the FBI would assist local authorities and make every resource available. So the Wall Street Journal reporting that emergency responders were dispatched to Graham's home and performed CPR on an individual suffering from cardiac arrest. 71-year-old Lindsey Graham was elected to the Senate more than 20 years ago. He was a loud voice in the Republican Party. He was also a close friend to Donald Trump. And Vice President J.D. Vance issuing this statement saying, Lindsey Graham came from humble beginnings and became one of the most powerful lawmakers in the most powerful nation on earth. His story was a fundamentally American one.
10: Fellow South Carolina politician and Republican Congresswoman Nancy Grace tells Fox News that she suggested the state's governor step in to temporarily fill Graham's seat ahead of the crucial midterm elections.
12: I suggested he should nominate himself to be that interim person, someone who can be divested, who can hold the lane for Lindsey Graham for the next 6 months.
10: Southern California got a wake-up call. A 4.2 magnitude earthquake struck near Fraser Park in Kern County this morning. The shaking was felt across several counties, including Los Angeles and Ventura. No immediate report of injuries or major damage. 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
0: 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Is Jay Inslee running for president? Yeah, we're going to answer that question this hour. Plus, Mayor Mamdani blasted ICE agents and Elon Musk and supremacy in this country in his July 4th weekend address. It was very odd. We'll get into that. But first, we had a homicide-free June in the city of Seattle. Why did that happen? I actually know the answer. That's What's Trending, brought to you by the Sunset Auto Family.
31: What's Trending in Seattle?
0: Some good news for a change out of the city of Seattle. We went the entire month of June without a single homicide for the first time in decades. This hasn't happened since 1970. And it happened at a very specific time for very specific reasons. What's been going on since the start of June? It really started mid-June, but the preparation started beforehand. Any ideas? I'll give you 2 seconds to come up with some. Yeah, World Cup. And what happened as a result of the World Cup? What did the city decide to do? Particularly in downtown and Pioneer Square, we have a disproportionate number of crimes occurring. They flooded those areas with police. They committed to sweeps of dangerous homeless encampments. So the result is not a mystery of all of that. When you've got officers who are visible, when you've got encampments that get cleaned up, when you turn on your surveillance cameras to go after criminals, when you actually put officers in some of the dangerous corridors of your communities, people might just stop getting murdered. Isn't it weird how that works? Isn't that odd? Chief Sean Barnes of the Seattle Police Department spoke with Como.
32: I am so proud of our department. I'm so proud of our officers. From June 1 through June 30, we had no one who lost their life to homicide in our city. And that is a remarkable reminder of what we can do when we all work together and we're all pushing and rowing in the exact same direction.
0: Now, I don't necessarily agree we're all pushing in the right direction, because I do think there's some elements within city government that do not want more cops. But his message is something to be proud of, right? The message here that we haven't had a homicide in June is huge. We had a we've had 15 homicides up until this point, 15 total homicides, but that was through the end of May. There was an arrest for a homicide that happened in June, which is why when I saw the data, I was like, wasn't there a homicide? No, it was a May 29th alleged homicide by a 13-year-old boy against a 17-year-old. The 13-year-old was arrested, I think, on June 3rd or something. But this is undeniably good to have a homicide-free month.
1: that coincided with the kickoff at Lumen Field and everything that went up to it at a time where we don't have very many cops. Remember, we only have 861 deployable officers in this city, but we are getting the benefit of federal law enforcement who are here at least sporadically over the course of the last several weeks and will still be here throughout this week because obviously tonight there's the big U.S. World Cup match with U.S. taking on Belgium. But you've got outreach workers who have been there for the sweeps, and we've seen more of that at any point that we've seen since the MLB All-Star Week when that happened. That's what changed in June. That's why you're seeing these numbers, at least in part. And, you know, he pointed out in his interview that, and this was a part of the video package, it was quoted in the Como TV story, that people are being held accountable. He said they're going to jail for taking someone's life, and that resonates with people. And certainly that's true. I think he's overstating how much accountability truly exists in Seattle, because we still have a Seattle city attorney who isn't really doing much with her office, Erica Evans, not really enforcing the laws all that much. There are very few consequences for some of the lower level crime that I think ultimately leads to the violent crime. There are no consequences pretty much for open air drug selling or drug use on our streets. But of course, felony level charges against violent criminals, that is notable, and that is presumably more of what he's talking about here. But beyond that, according to Jeremy Harris in his piece, the homicide clearance rate for Seattle is at 72%, which is above the national average of 60%. That's obviously good news. That means we are tackling the crimes faster than we have in the past. Now, there could be all sorts of reasons behind that. It could be a staffing issue. It could be that our criminals are getting dumber and it's just easier for us to crack. But it's also, and I think he is pointing to the real-time crime center data, that's the surveillance camera system that's set up in parts of Seattle, mostly downtown Seattle. And that's helped solve a whole host of different crimes. It allows them to quickly identify suspects without having to do much of the groundwork, talking with witnesses and trying to knock down doors and find surveillance footage that does exist. When you've got it set up there, bam. Those, by the way, are the cameras that Mayor Katie Wilson wanted to keep off during the World Cup. Now, none of this is complicated. And yet, I fear that City Hall isn't going to learn a lesson. Visible officers in Pioneer Square and downtown Seattle and Belltown, frequent sweeps of encampments, the cameras switched on, suspects actually booked into jail. That is what led in large part to zero murders in June. Zero murders in June is in large part because of all those things. Sure, there's some luck involved, but whatever. Beggars can't be choosers. We should be pointing out the reality. We just proved yet again that policing works. And it doesn't just have to happen when the world is watching us because of the World Cup. The world watching us isn't why there were no homicides. The world watching us is why we have more cops on duty, actually being allowed to do their job. That's what helps keep that murder rate low. And so the question becomes whether or not the Seattle City Council and the mayor's office will keep this all up after the match tonight, or whether we're going to see the sweeps continue or stop, whether or not the cameras are going to stay on or go dark again. And if we revert back to the way things were, this June milestone that we experienced just a few days ago, that becomes a souvenir from the World Cup. And ultimately, we hear from mostly activists on and off the council that the public doesn't want cops in their neighborhood. That's what they tell us. We don't want over-policing. The cameras lead to over-policing. That means more black and brown men are going to be thrown into jail or shot, brutally murdered by cops, which has always been a lie, always been a smear. But as Sean Barnes told Como, the whole idea of proactive policing is actually quite popular.
32: The way the crowd has come up to me, people from other countries, to say, hey, I see your officers. I'm so happy. I took a picture. They want to show me on their phone. Just our interaction with the crowd is what we want. We want to be a police department that mirrors our city.
1: Now, I don't know the whole mirrors our city part. That just sounds like a bumper sticker talking point. But I completely reject the idea, not that this was his intent, but I reject the idea that the foreign visitors, the foreign tourists are the ones who like to see the cops. Everyone wants them, except for a small group of activists. Those are the only ones who are upset by the notion of cops being around. And I don't care that they're upset. You should not care either. They are lunatics. They are fringe. They do not represent the vast majority of Seattleites or Washingtonians. They represent the fringe. And we ceded so much power to the fringe, needlessly so. And this is what happens when you take that back. Do we hang on to this after tonight and after this week? I certainly hope so. I certainly hope so. Because it feels legitimately safer in Pioneer Square and parts of downtown right now because of all of these changes. Let's find out what else is trending.
31: What's trending on the campaign trail?
1: Former Governor Jay Inslee polled at 0% the last time he ran for president. 0%. And it feels like he might be gearing up to do it again. He is everywhere all of a sudden. And I made this comment, or I had this observation about a month or so ago. I said, does that seem weird? All of a sudden, Jay Inslee is popping on television and he's active on social media. He had gone virtually the last year without many public appearances. Like, he kind of just disappeared. He went to his home in Idaho and he sort of just chilled out, and we were all better for it, not being exposed to his idiocy. And yet all of a sudden he's back on TV. There was a couple weeks ago, he was on MS Now. Then he was just on CNN, pivoting to his favorite subject, which is windmills. Here's what he said. He was talking about the Strait of Hormuz. And of course, what we know about Jay Inslee is that he is a juggernaut when it comes to talking about international issues. But of course, he's going to pivot to energy and the climate.
2: Well, this has been a disaster by Donald Trump on many measures. First off, he tore up an agreement. We had an agreement to keep them from becoming nuclear.
1: That they weren't
2: we
1: following.
2: Had open the Obama straits, agreement. The Obama agreement. We had the straits are open, so he basically has dug a deep hole and pulled Americans down into it. Now we're trying to climb out of the hole. But there's a deeper lesson for this, I think, out okay. of this terrible tragedy, which is this is the kind of thing happens when we continue to be dependent on fossil fuels.
1: He just immediately pivots to that, of course. But it wasn't just that. I mean, if you go look at his X account, he's not just talking about oil, right, or environmental issues. He demanded that Congress keep ICE away from polling places, even though there was never the threat of them going there. He's got opinions on pretty much everything except, I guess, the $16 billion mess he left behind in Olympia. And if this pattern kind of feels familiar to you as it did to me, it should. Once I started to think about what happened in 2018, it's the same playbook, almost page for page, where you have a restless governor at the time spending months on cable news, building a national profile, and then announcing he's running a presidential campaign. I think that's what he's doing now. He's a restless former governor, and he's doing everything exactly the same. He hasn't announced anything, to be clear. His office didn't respond, I imagine, to anyone speculating. I don't even know how to reach out to his office at this point. But watch what he does, not what he says. In 2018, I think the ultimate tell was the fact that he was on cable television all the time. All of a sudden, he was popping up everywhere. In 2026, yeah, there's still a little bit of a tell that he's going to get more interviews on cable TV, but it's going to be a little bit hard for him because no one really even thinks about Jay Inslee nationally, let alone locally. But they don't really think of him all that much, so it's not going to be easy for him to get a bunch of cable TV hits. But if you follow him on social media, which I would not recommend you do, just let me do it so I can suffer and you don't have to. But you look at his posts, how often he's posting. I think he's probably going to qualify soon for posting more than sitting governors and sitting senators, which is why there's just a little bit of speculation here that he's running for president. Retired governors, they, you know, golf, but candidates audition, and it seems like he's auditioning again. And it's vintage Inslee in this clip, and he's going to try to make this again the centerpiece of his campaign, the environment.
2: You know, no one has fought a war over bringing wind turbines through the Straits of Hormuz, and we've fought at least two wars. I was adamantly against the Iraq excursion. I was adamantly against this, and we're all tied up on fossil fuels. And the good news is we now have the ability to break free of that monkey on our back. We've had 90% of all the new energy coming on now is renewable energy. It's cheaper in 90% of the country. So batteries have come up 97% in California. So we got all these good things. We need to make a choice to seize the future. And
1: take our country back. Okay, yeah, we got it, man. Again, vintage Inslee, a shooting war in the Persian Gulf and the takeaway are wind turbines or something. And he follows up on X with this gem of a quote. No one has fought a war over getting wind energy through the Strait of Hormuz. Yeah, that's true. No one has fought a war over unicorns either. Wind doesn't travel through the Strait of Hormuz because you can't put it on a tanker. Okay, it's just kind of natural, and it goes everywhere. It doesn't just stick to the Strait of Hormuz. And what exactly would you be shooting at anyway, dum-dum? This is the analysis from a dude who thinks he belongs in the Situation Room. Now, our friend Brian Haywood from Let's Go Washington, he's the founder of Let's Go Washington. He watched the same interview, and he couldn't help himself. He posted the quote, "Sorry, Jay, America is just not that into you." And he, you know, looked at everything and said it also kind of sounded like to him Inslee was running for president. But he comes with some receipts in all of this, Brian Haywood. Inslee registered 0% in the morning consult poll. I remember talking about it when it happened. Like, it was really, really, really, really, really bad. He finished dead last behind candidates who skipped most of the campaigning, and he was campaigning nonstop. There was the CNN survey in July 2018 that also put him at zero. So it was a morning consult and a CNN poll with a 3-point margin of error. So do the math on that. That means Jay Inslee could have been less popular than zero. Voters who didn't exist were rejecting him, and they were wise to. He never cracked 1% in a single national poll. He failed to qualify for the debates that September. Then in August of 2019, he quits. He slinks back into office in Olympia to run for that third term as governor, unfortunately. We were the only ones willing to give him support. We're Washington Democrats. Everyone else knew better. We didn't. How unfortunate is that? But just think about the timeline here. He launched in March, hit zero polling in spring, stayed through zero polling through the summer, and then bailed before Labor Day. So 5 months, millions of dollars spent, one policy idea surrounding the concept of climate change, and he had no voters to support him. Now, you might be thinking he's gone, right? He's retired. He's living in Idaho. Who cares if he embarrasses himself on cable news? I think you should care because his record is about to get a national rebranding, and you're still paying the price for his original record. He leaves office in 2025. He gives the keys to Bob Ferguson, but that came with a budget shortfall of like $16 billion over 4 years. And so Ferguson tries to do what he can, but he's wholly incompetent. So it's not really going to be a cleanup on Al Inslee is not really going to happen. And it's just going to be made worse and worse and worse. But Jay Inslee created that mess. Jay Inslee's incompetence in handling our economy and the budget helped lay the groundwork for the tax hikes, the largest tax hike we've ever seen in state history, that $9.4 billion over 4 years, plus a 6-cent gas tax hike that pushed the state rate to 55.4 cents a gallon or 1.6. I can't remember what it was, but our taxes went up. Our gas tax went up on July 1st, last week. So every single receipt you look at, every price you wince at, that's the Inslee sort of legacy tour. And the gas prices, remember, he's blaming on Donald Trump, even though it was his own Climate Commitment Act that added 40 to 50 to 60 cents per gallon at the pump starting year one. And then you can look at all the other failures under his watch. Imagine for a moment if he were actually a serious contender for president. God forbid he actually became president. Just look at the Department of Children, Youth, and Family Services. Look at all those failures. Look at the homelessness crisis that got worse while spending hit records under him. That's the resume he wants to first take to Iowa and then New Hampshire and South Carolina and then all the way to the White House. And of course, the timing of all of this is pretty rich because you've got Bob Ferguson out there right now calling the state's budget outlook dire and warning agencies that they're going to have to brace for some significant cuts. The bill for the Inslee era is literally still arriving monthly in Olympia. We're still dealing with it. And he's now going out on a bigger stage trying to pretend that he's some sort of genius politician and leader. And when he runs, the national press is going to introduce him as the climate elder statesman, the climate daddy. Remember that? The wise green grandfather of the Democratic Party. And you know he means business because he's out there wearing his glasses. He's pulling Governor Perry. He's putting on his glasses because he thinks it makes him look smarter. And I suppose it does. He looks smarter than he does without the glasses. He still sounds dumb. That's the problem. you still hear him and you don't think, oh, that sounds like a guy who's wearing glasses because he's smart and is well-read. Nobody at CNN or MS Now or in the New York Times or wherever, they're not going to ask him about a $16 billion gap. No one's going to ask him why his own successor, Bob Ferguson, spends every press conference explaining the wreckage. The only people who know the real record of Jay Inslee and his vanity campaign is us, the taxpayers here. A sequel means the country relearns nothing and we have to relive everything. And the part that makes this delusional instead of just annoying is the 2028 field is stacked with Democrats who do have constituencies. They do poll amongst Democrats higher than 1%. Now, I don't think there's a clear front runner yet. There are some clear front runners or possibilities for a front runner. You can't discount Kamala Harris. She's still polling well because people know who she is and they want to give her another chance. Make history. Gavin Newsom, Josh Shapiro. I mean, even John Ossoff has higher name recognition at this point than Jay Inslee. Why in the world would Jay Inslee think that he can do this? And this is even before you consider Pete Buttigieg, Gretchen Whitmer. I think all of them are very weak, especially against a Marco Rubio or a J.D. Vance combo. But dear God, he actually thinks he's going to be able to win. So is he running for? I don't know if he's going to run for president. He'd deny it today the same way he denied it in 2018 up until he decided not to deny it. But just pay attention to the media blitz, the X posts, the Iran punditry, the clean energy sermons. That's a dude who's auditioning. He's looking in the mirror and he sees a president. He sees President Inslee. The rest of us looked at him once already, saw 0%. And I don't think that poll's going to change. 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
31: 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Anti-Semitism.
1: Just a quick update on a story we first brought to you a couple of weeks ago. Luke Fils-Jasmin, the Washington State Human Rights Commissioner who was caught on video. He did it on video, mocking Jews about, quote unquote, always crying about anti-Semitism. He just resigned from his post. It was effective July 1st. It was quietly released per a two-sentence press release that was only posted on the blog that no one reads. He didn't step down because Bob Ferguson forced him out, because Bob Ferguson did the right thing. Bob Ferguson completely ignored this issue when media outlets like the Jewish News Agency and this show reached out for comment, didn't want to comment. But this announcement came out and it was caught by the original reporter from the Jewish News Agency that had covered this originally. Now, keep in mind, this is a guy who was appointed by then Governor Jay Inslee in 2023 and ended up facing bipartisan calls to resign because of this video that was posted by the Washington Human Rights Committee. And I said Jewish News Agency, excuse me, Jewish News Syndicate, JNS. And it was just an embarrassment. He then apologizes, but then also wouldn't say whether or not Hamas is a terrorist organization. It was just a pretty awful situation all around. And I'm worried that we're just going to get another version of this, another radical put in that position. Because he resigns. All we hear from Bob Ferguson is he posted some post, I think it was on Blue Sky, saying we're looking for someone to fill this position. We'll make an appointment soon. And if it was really only done on Blue Sky, again, he's telling on himself. He's just looking for a crazy liberal. And if he's silent about this issue, about this anti-Semite, and yes, I believe he's an anti-Semite, and if he's not able to say anti-Semitism is disqualifying after a scandal like this, then no one should feel any sense of assurance that the next appointee will be vetted any better than this particular guy. That the person who's the replacement won't hold the exact same views, only perhaps learn a little bit better not to share them publicly like that. I don't have any reason to believe that you're not going to get like a lunatic here. Seriously. It's just so obvious. 1-800-465-8770 for your text. We've got this story and the Jay Inslee story and, frankly, the homicide-free June story available right now at SeattleRed.com. I hope you'll check it out. SeattleRed.com for news and opinion without any of the left-wing spin. When we come back, Zoran Mamdani disgraces us all with a 4th of July speech. So unbelievably disgusting. We'll get into it when we return on the Jason Rant Show. Hey, it's Jason Rant. Summer's here and everyone's on the road enjoying the outdoors. Chelan, Leavenworth, Westport. Doesn't matter where you're headed, you're getting there on roads that are a construction nightmare right now. Lane closures, sudden stops on the freeway, detours that dump you into traffic you didn't expect. One second you're cruising, the next you're slamming the brakes because some dude ahead of you didn't see the cones in time. 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
8: Hi, human. I'm a micro monster.

0: our founding or our birthday. He wanted instead to list off a bunch of grievances as to why he doesn't like this country. He spent the America 250, at least on Friday speech portion, trashing the country. That's his decision. And he gets to make that decision. But it just seems odd to me to deliver what his office at least billed as the celebration of the nation. But what came out of his mouth was grievance after grievance after grievance. And it's the ICE agents are terrorizing our streets. The oligarchs are buying elections and politicians. And America is an arena of supremacy. Happy 4th of July, everybody. I mean, listen to the framing of at least just a portion. I'm not going to spend a ton of time playing his speech because it was such in bad taste.
1: As we mark 250 years, what do we see? We see a city of contradictions within a nation of contradictions. We see the wealthiest country in the history of the world, one where children go to sleep hungry while the world's first trillionaire hungers for more.
0: Okay, and what's also important, he's got immigrants around him who are holding their like little mini American flags, not a single smile on anyone's face, because like Mamdani, even though they've come here, escaping the very countries that Mamdani and other Democrats celebrate, they don't actually like this country, which is why they've said multiple times. Activists on the left use this language all the time. They want to destroy and then rebuild. They want to tear something down. They want to break it all up. Isn't that what they said over and over and over again, specifically around the BLM movement? Isn't that what they said? That we want to dismantle systems of oppression? Well, they believe that this system is oppressive. You just heard it, right? That we are an arena of supremacy.
1: We see monopolies that dominate every industry and oligarchs who buy elections. We see masked agents terrorizing our streets, eating food cooked by our undocumented neighbors before spiriting them away in unmarked vans. We see a nation whose immense wealth has been built by those with calloused, dirt-streaked hands, those who toil on factory floors and chisel into stone. And we see a nation that has allowed so much of that wealth to be held instead in the soft hands of a precious few.
0: Dude is a wealthy guy. This guy came from privilege. And this horrible country in which he only recently became a naturalized citizen. And despite how racist and horrible this country is, a Indian, Asian, Ugandan, Muslim becomes the most powerful mayor in the country. It's weird how that happened in such a horrible place. But listen to all of the framing there. Federal enforcement officers executing federal law. They're the terrorists. The people they arrest, the people in this country in violation of the law, they're our undocumented neighbors who cook our food. In his telling, the criminals wear the badges and the lawbreakers deserve a parade. And he goes after in that clip without having the guts to actually name him, Elon Musk. He doesn't have the courage to say his name, of course. Elon Musk, who became the world's first trillionaire last month. This is a guy who is an immigrant and building a life, not just for himself in this country, but creating advancements that will bring the entire globe forward. And he is the bad guy. Rich stuff coming from a guy whose father held an endowed Ivy League professorship and whose mother directs award-winning films, making a whole bunch of money off of that. Zoran saw the Statue of Liberty from a plane window, not a boat. The oppression tour started in business class. But then comes the centerpiece of that speech. An arena of supremacy where only a select few are allowed freedom. The hell does that mean? Only a select few are allowed freedom? A select few? We're the most free country on this planet. What select few is he talking about? I know this whole, well, the oligarchs. You know what sounds like an oligarchy? A small group of elitist socialists who determine how much wealth someone gets to keep and how they spend their own money. That kind of sounds a little oligarchy, does it not? This was his 20 or 250th message, right?

0: not gratitude or unity, but an accusation that the country celebrating its founding this weekend runs on racial gatekeeping. His own biography, of course, torches all of this. This is a guy born in Uganda, arrived here at age, I think it was 7. He naturalized in 2018, then he gets elected mayor of the largest city in the country before his 34th or 35th birthday. An immigrant with a Muslim name and a socialist agenda runs New York. If America had gatekeepers that looked at accent and skin shade and religion, all these things, one might argue the gate has a Mamdani-sized hole in it. He's standing on the top of the system he claims lock people like him out, surrounded by people who are in this country legally. So try to make sense of that. Try to make sense of that. He knows it doesn't make sense. Notice the pivot at the end. Because at the very end of his speech, he goes, God bless America. He wants the halo of patriotism without the burden of liking the country. His new definition is patriotism is every act of righteous descent. Translation is the more you attack America, the more you love it. Oh, okay. So the guy burning the flag is the biggest patriot at the barbecue. Got it. Thanks. You might be thinking, well, all of this is a New York problem. No, sorry, it stopped being New York's problem in November and then followed up just, what, a week and a half ago at the last primary election in New York. Seattle here, I mean, we elected Katie Wilson, the Mamdani of the Pacific Northwest, same Democratic Socialist label, same donor networks, same SEIU affiliates backing the campaigns, same playbook, villainize wealth, promise government groceries, pledge you're going to Trump-proof the city. She beats Bruce Harrell by tapping the exact same young college-educated coalition that Mamdani was able to do and get put over the top by. 6 months into her term, we start to see a whole bunch of receipts stacking up about budget deficits, new taxes are coming. I just stop this nonsense. This is how we get impact. And of course, you look at what's happening in New York. You look at what's happening in New York, and this is not just something that you can, I guess, push aside and say, well, at least it's, you know, just the base of the party. It's not the mainstream, not the mainstream. Really? It certainly seems like the mainstream, at least the ones who are desperate for power. You had John Ossoff, the senator from Georgia, who all of a sudden is being talked about as if he's a potential player to run for president. Move over, Jay Inslee. We got John Ossoff. Listen to what he said. I think this was on Friday afternoon. He was at some rally. And he was talking about how our founders would observe this country, would talk about this country on its 250th birthday. And it was just, again, pathetic. This is the mainstream guy.
1: Americans aren't a race. We're a people. United not by ethnicity, but by shared convictions. And that is what makes us exceptional and a beacon to the world.
0: They pretend to love this country. They pretend that they actually care about this country, and yet they want to dismantle its institutions.
1: Just think, 250 years on, what the founders would see if they visited us today.
0: They'd be amazed, despite the groans in that room. They'd be amazed at our advancements, at what we've done for democracy.
1: But wait, they would see that slavery had been abolished. They would see that Americans without land and then women's and then the descendants of slaves had secured voting rights. They would see that our science and discovery propelled human knowledge to unimaginable heights, and that those 13 colonies had grown into a superpower that defeated the Nazis and communism. They'd see a pluralist democracy, people of all colors descended from every point on earth, stitched together out of many nations into one.
0: Uh-oh, I sense a butt coming. Here's the butt.
1: But they'd also see a nation that at the height of its wealth and power fell into the very traps they most feared, devouring itself in bitter conflict between warring factions captured by special interests. And they'd see a faithless president exploiting this rot to pursue the absolute power they overthrew. A president who's embarked on this unmistakable project not to lead us, but to rule us.
0: Yeah. To rule us, says the guy on the side of wealth confiscation. They're looking to rule us. Got it. This is the Democratic Party. What an honest 250th anniversary speech sounds like is that America is a place for opportunity and advancement and greatness. And if you can't take a moment to express that on America 250, you're the problem, not any of the grievances on your long list. 1-800-465-8770 for your text messages. 1-800-465-8770. 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
0: Hey, it's Jason Rance here with Phil Mitchell from the Sunset Auto Family. Let's talk about no-stress Sundays, because there are a lot of folks who just feel off-put by the idea of going to any place to purchase a car, and then all of a sudden you've got salespeople. Even if they're not breathing down your neck, the feeling that they might be just turns people off.
5: Well, No Stress Sundays is really how it should be every day at a car dealership.
0: So why is Sunday different for you?
5: Sunday's important because families are out running around. They don't want to waste their time. They don't want to be hassled by a salesman. And no offense, my staff likes to have some Sundays off too with their families. So we created this environment where there's really less salespeople, less finance people, and you just get to mosey around, and if you need some help, you raise your hand and we take good care of you, and that's how it works.
0: But to be clear, on Sunday, I can still get a car, right?
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0: to the Jason Rand Show. We are here on Seattle Red 770 AM online at seattlered.com. Last week, before we took some time off for the 4th of July, we found out about yet another assault off of 3rd and Blanchard, a portion of Belltown neighborhood of Seattle that I've been talking about a lot. And I've said this before. I think I said this last week. We will focus on certain intersections, the worst of the worst, especially when I have experience with them because I either walk nearby or I live nearby. I don't live nearby, but I walk nearby these places. And I experience all of this for myself. And it seems to me that when you've got, like we have at 3rd and Blanchard, homeless encampments set up, tents set up, people openly doing drugs and selling drugs. I mean, I saw a drug sale there just last week, and I see drug use there every single time I walk by. When that's happening out in the open, it seems to me that it should be relatively easy to take care of by just putting a bunch of police and making actual arrests and putting people in jail. We don't do that. Now, if they were to murder someone, we'll go ahead and see an arrest. Yay. Fortunately, we have to wait until someone gets murdered. Seems to me like that's a stupid strategy, a dangerous one. But it happened outside of a business, and Andrea Suarez just happened to be nearby because her offices are pretty close. I think it's like two blocks away from 3rd and Blanchard. And it would appear that a group of homeless people assaulted a staff member at this local business. And it's a business I'm very familiar with. It's clear, I think, that the people involved, at least some of them, are homeless because I recognized some of them. But here are the owner and manager of this business talking about what happened.
1: I don't know what they were yelling.
2: One of our employees just said, hey, can you just not throw trash in front of our business? And that was enough to set them off. And one of them grabbed him and threw my employee on the ground. And then four other people came in and started kicking him in the face, stomach.
1: Oh, they were, all four of them were kicking and stomping and, like, you know, trying to curb stomp him.
0: Trying to curb stomp him. Now, thankfully, this man is okay. He is recovering. Obviously, this is a traumatic experience. 2 weeks earlier, another employee of this business had a gun pulled on him by someone who was there. That person wasn't arrested. In this case, I saw video of at least three of the four in handcuffs, or two of the four in handcuffs. It's my understanding that they were, in fact, arrested. I don't know if they have charges yet. I don't have their identities. When I reached out to the police last week, they couldn't find any details of the arrest. I think mostly because I had reached out to them about an hour after it had happened, and I don't even know if the paperwork was in yet. But the reality is, this is not shocking in the sense that, does anyone get shocked when an area that's filled with dangerous homeless drug addicts are acting out allegedly violently? Does that shock anyone? Seriously? Is that something like, I can't believe it. It's always so nice there with all the crazy homeless people who are shouting and doing drugs out in the open. And you learn, like, not to engage at all. But at some point, especially as the owner said, you know, this is his business. They were dropping trash off in the plants that are outside of their business. And all he did was ask, like, hey, could you please not do that? Can you please not do that? And, you know, I saw, ironically, trash that was in one of the planters about 3 days, maybe 2 days before this alleged assault took place. And it was tinfoil that was used to smoke fentanyl. That's the reality. And the people who are here, the homeless who are here, it's a direct result of at least some of the sweeps happening in downtown Seattle and Pioneer Square because of the World Cup. And I've been complimentary to the city of Seattle in the sweeps in downtown and in Pioneer Square to make that area look nice. And it looks gorgeous. I didn't get a chance to go there this morning ahead of tonight's game, but I'm sure it's gorgeous. And there's, of course, a bunch of people out, which in and of itself will clean up a neighborhood. But the fault I give on them, I put on the city, is that they just push people into other neighborhoods. And I've said multiple times they're getting pushed into the Chinatown International District or Belltown. Sure, some of them might be getting on a ferry to Bremerton. But the reality is the majority of them are just going into other neighborhoods. And they're causing problems. Here again is the owner.
2: One of them pulled out a knife just as the officers were pulling up. So it could have gotten really bad.
0: It could have gotten real bad. And where are they coming from?
2: I definitely feel that with the cleaning up of around the stadium, a lot of faces that we don't normally see have been pushed up this way.
0: And that makes total sense to me. That makes total sense. And again, he's talking there to Andrea Suarez, who on Friday did another one of her cleanups, her trash pickups with the We Heart Seattle volunteers at a Seattle park. And she had a whole bunch of people who showed up, volunteers, some of whom are listeners who just wanted to help. But also, there were folks who showed up who previously were homeless, maybe some of them drug addicts. And they understand the power of giving back to a community. And as she was speaking, Andrea Suarez, to the crowd, she talked to some of the volunteers who were there. Listen to just the power, the transformative nature of all things, cleaning up trash.
3: Troy Ratliff had his life saved because, again, his mom saw us telling stories on social media.
4: And I went to jail.
3: Wait,
4: do
3: you like what happened when you went to jail?
4: I got my mind right. Okay. And I went
3: to treatment and got my mind right. Hey. I cannot underscore that picking up trash saves lives, okay? Who would have thought the mundane act of picking up trash 100% saves lives? We have men and women here that we've met in camps, in tents, that are out here because we were picking trash. And so, how would I reform and redistribute the funding that the city now has control over? Put more boots on the ground. How many outreach workers would you like to have on a daily basis?
5: Man, we need at least 50 walking around this area, just this area.
3: We keep putting it into shelter, more accelerated places for people to go. We met a woman across the street languishing on a couch, and she had a tiny house. Do you have a closet?
6: I want to switch.
3: You want to switch? Okay, which one do you want to move to?
6: Yeah,
3: man, we can keep. Okay, how long have you been living in tiny house villages? Been there for a while.
0: Yeah, been there for a while. And Andrea is 100% correct that the focus of the city and county and state and many blue areas is constantly affixed to this idea of housing first. Housing first, as we've talked about many times, is just as it sounds. We're going to put someone who's homeless in a house, in an apartment, a studio, whatever it is, housing. We're going to do that first. It's fully subsidized. And only then will we start to offer them treatment, meaning there's no conditions for entry. No one is saying we're going to give you this free space to live if you agree that you're going to go into treatment or get mental health care, whatever it is that's the underlying cause of the homelessness. That doesn't exist in a housing first model. If it did, I'd be less suspicious of it and probably more supportive of it as a concept. I'd have to look at the particulars. Now, I wrote about housing first in my book, What's Killing America? It's out now. I get paid every time you purchase. But it's available now on Amazon. And I take, I think, 3 chapters on housing first. One takes a huge dive into the data out of Salt Lake City, where they really popularized the idea of housing first. And they said, oh, we got to functional zero homelessness because of housing first. No, they didn't. That was never true. It was never true. And yet people still pretend that that was the case. They're still pretending that was true. The data doesn't actually back it up. You know how we know the data doesn't back it up? Because they never present the data that backs it up. Don't you think that if they had success with housing first as a model, they would be singing its praises with the data? Say, hey, we were able to get X percentage of people completely off the streets and into treatment, into, you know, non-subsidized living. No, the goal is to have it subsidized forever. That is the goal. That's not a good goal to me. That in and of itself is an admittance that this is a failure. And perhaps if we spent more money on the treatment and the social workers who are pushing people into treatment with some consequences if they say no and continue to break laws, maybe we would see some better data. 1-800-465-8770 if you want to send me a text. 1-800-465-8770. 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
0: Hey, it's Jason Rance. Summer's here and everyone's on the road enjoying the outdoors. Chelan, Leavenworth, Westport, doesn't matter where you're headed, you're getting there on roads that are a construction nightmare right now. Lane closures, sudden stops on the freeway, detours that dump you into traffic you didn't expect. One second you're cruising, the next you're slamming the brakes because some dude ahead of you didn't see the cones in time. 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
18: The passing of Lindsey Graham. I'm Roger Stern, Fox News. President Trump honoring the longtime South Carolina Republican Senator Lindsey Graham, who died Saturday night at the age of 71. Here's Fox's Alex Hogan at the White House.
9: Flags here at the White House have been lowered to half staff, and President Trump posted on Truth Social saying to honor the life of Senator Lindsey Graham, he is ordering that all American flags across the country be lowered to half staff until Saturday. President Trump also says he spoke to Senator Lindsey Graham just last night. The senator's office shared the news early this morning of his death, citing a brief and sudden illness. The Wall Street Journal reporting that emergency responders were dispatched to Graham's home last night and performed CPR on an individual suffering from cardiac arrest.
18: A preliminary finding from medical examiners indicate Graham died from aorta rupture stemming from hardening of the arteries. Meanwhile, Congress remembers Senator Lindsey Graham. Fox's Chad Burgum in Washington with more.
19: Several said it was Graham's wit which made him effective, even during epic political and policy battles. Republican South Carolina Representative Russell Fry noted that it was the tenacity of Graham which saved the confirmation of Supreme Court Justice Brett Kavanaugh in the fall of 2018. Christine Blasey Ford accused Kavanaugh of sexual assault.
20: One of the most authentically funny people that you'll meet. I mean, this is the man who resurrected the career of Kavanaugh and put him on the Supreme Court.
19: Now, Fry is one name mentioned as a possible Graham successor. GOP South Carolina Representative Joe Wilson says he will stay in the House protecting the slim Republican majority.
18: America is listening to Fox News.
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18: Welcome to Washington. I'm John Roberts in for Brett Baer. We have new information on the U.S. strikes this week against Iran. Plus, the U.S. is preparing to host a global summit on transnational far-left terrorism. Democrats have an Israel problem. We will tell you what that means for the party. But first, an interview with the former partner of the man accused of assassinating conservative commentator Charlie Kirk was played during the preliminary hearing. Senior correspondent Claudia Cowan is in Provo, Utah. She's got the details for us.
3: Good evening, John. The prosecution has now rested its case, and now it's the defense's turn, with witnesses from the ATF taking the stand. After more delays due to objections by the defense and Erica Kirk's attorney, that much-anticipated interview with Tyler Robinson's former roommate and romantic partner finally played in court. Lance Twiggs was given immunity for doing this recorded interview with the prosecution back in April. Twiggs says Robinson left early on the morning of September 10th, the day Charlie Kirk was killed, and claims not to have heard from him until 11 that night. Text messages were shown and read in court where prosecutors say Robinson admitted to Twiggs that he was the one who assassinated the conservative commentator and had left a confession note under his keyboard. Twiggs finally saw Robinson in person the next day.
4: Did he talk about what he had done? Didn't go into detail. I just asked him in person if what he said was true the night before, and he said it was. I started crying a little bit and said he wishes he hadn't done it.
3: Twiggs was asked about security camera images of Robinson and says it appeared to be him. He recognized his shoes and sunglasses. Twiggs says while Robinson talked about politics, he did not specifically mention Kirk before the day of the shooting.
4: How about political issues? So did you ever talk about gender identity issues and LGBTQ rights? No, not really. Usually if he did talk about politics stuff, it was relating to Trump or current like policies being issued or voted on.
3: Twiggs also testified that before the shooting, Robinson was trying to get a hold of a rifle and was interested in engraving bullets for an upcoming hunting trip. Engraved bullets found in the suspected murder weapon were shown in court. That evidence brought Erica Kirk to tears. Only a portion of the 37-minute interview was shown in court, but the judge says he will consider the entire Twiggs recording when he determines whether there is enough probable cause to move this case to trial.
18: All right, we'll look forward to more of that. Claudia Kentland for us with the update. Claudia, thank you.
4: Did you and he ever talk about politics? He did more than me. I don't really keep up with politics very much. He'd usually talk about stuff he heard on the radio.
5: What about Charlie Kirk? Did he ever talk about Charlie Kirk?
4: I personally have never heard him talk about Charlie Kirk before specifically.
18: Let's bring in Joshua Rutter. He is a Fox News contributor and criminal defense attorney. We talked at length about this earlier. While Lance Twiggs seemed to suggest that Tyler Robinson did not appear overtly political in any of their discussions, he definitely, and we saw this in the text messages that were exchanged on Discord, saw Charlie Kirk as a purveyor of hate.
6: Yeah, that was an interesting moment during his testimony through that recorded statement where he said that he didn't hear him talk much about politics or even Charlie Kirk, whereas his text messages revealed that he was nearly obsessed with him. And even the etchings that he put on the bullets seemed to be that he was obsessing over this moment that he wanted to have and in this assassination that was all targeted at this man, that he said that he just could no longer deal with his hate. So whatever conversations they may have had, how honest Lance Twiggs was being about all of that, I think it's very clear through the text messages, the Discord chats, the letter that he left behind, that he intended to kill Charlie Kirk because of the person that he was and what he stood for.
18: So in this interview, the things that really stuck out to me were the talk about the engraved bullet casings and apparently Tyler Robinson's reaction in court when that was brought up, the still images of Robinson on the campus and in the stairwell, and then when he asked Robinson in person, the day after the shooting and the day after they exchanged those messages, he got an in-person confession when Robinson said, yeah, it was me.
6: Yeah, so if you're counting, this is now an in-person confession, a confession over text messages, a confession over Discord, and a confession in a letter. That is a lot of times that a person has admitted their involvement in this murder, and at some points showed remorse over it, and at other points showed that he was proud over his actions. As far as connecting himself to this crime through his own words, either coming out of his mouth or through his own hand, he has certainly done a lot of the work for the prosecution. Add to that the case that we had from the rest of the week with the forensics regarding the surveillance and the DNA and now the bullets. It is a very, very powerful case that the prosecution has presented.
18: In those text messages, Tyler Robinson appeared to be very concerned about the rifle that he said that he dropped outside of the scene of the Charlie Kirk assassination. Here's a little bit of that exchange. He says, delete this exchange, first of all. Then he goes on to say, my dad wants photos of the rifle. He says, grandpa wants to know who has what. The feds released a photo of the rifle, and it's very unique. He's calling me right now, not answering. I mean, when you put together the pieces of this puzzle, the purpose of the preliminary hearing is to find out whether or not this will be held over for trial. It would seem that the prosecution more than met their burden in holding this over.
6: I think absolutely. I mean, if they were simply going in to try to reach that low threshold, they probably met that on day one or two. But bear in mind, too, this is a death penalty case. And so a lot of this evidence they're going to have to use later on to convince jurors after a conviction to put him to death, the greatest punishment that we have in this country. So some of this evidence about the etchings and understanding how he almost viewed this as a joke is going to go a long way with those jurors and might be part of the reason why prosecutors wanted to make sure that it was admissible at this point in the proceedings.
18: Just real quick for us, Josh, do you believe that this will ever get to trial, or do you think he'll cut some sort of a plea deal with the prosecution?
6: I think after this week, his team is probably seriously thinking about going to the prosecution and asking for that hat in hand. But it's up to the prosecution whether or not they want to take the death penalty off the table.
18: All right, we'll see where it goes. Josh Ritter, as always, thanks for the analysis. Appreciate it.
6: Absolutely.
18: So far, there are no reports of new U.S. military activity against Iran. Meanwhile, sirens sounded at least three times in Bahrain, home to the U.S. Navy's 5th Fleet headquarters. Iranian missiles also targeted Kuwait and Qatar. We have Fox team coverage. Mike Tobin in Tel Aviv has got the latest on the U.S. military action. We begin, though, with White House correspondent Aisha Hasni. Good evening, Aisha.
7: And John, good evening to you. Here at the White House, some breaking news. We have just been given an update on what's been happening with Iran. A U.S. official telling us that technical talks will continue with Iran despite those strikes back and forth. And the administration is still committed to finding a resolution. That is coming from the administration, even after Iran violated this memorandum of understanding. And even as millions of Iranians flooded the streets in Iran, threatening to kill the president.
3: hundreds of mourners dressed in black hold a giant red flag that reads, "We will kill Trump." Another group of women hold up puzzle pieces that read, "Killing you is not enough. For us, we want to uproot demons." And this man holds up a sign that simply reads, "Revenge." That is the message Iran is sending on this final day of Ayatollah Ali Khamenei's funeral. Despite the scenes on the streets, President Trump reveals Iran's leaders are calling him to cut a deal.
8: They called a little while ago. They want to make a deal so bad. I just don't know if they're worthy of making a deal. I don't know that they're going to honor the deal.
3: As the president mulls whether the U.S. will return to a full-scale military conflict,
11: the president knows how to play his hand better than anybody else in the world.
3: Renewed scrutiny on his security. The New York Times reports it was the Secret Service that urged the president to leave the NATO summit in Turkey aboard the old Air Force One instead of the new Qatari-donated plane he arrived in, raising questions about whether the plane was retrofitted with sufficient security measures. The White House pushing back, telling Fox the new Air Force One is a state-of-the-art aircraft that has been fitted with high-level security protocols that ensure the safety of the president and his staff. The president did not divulge if there was a specific threat on his life that prompted the plane swap, but he says he is Iran's top target.
8: I have a threat all the time. I'm number one on their list.
7: And John, oil prices fell on the news that Iran has reached out to the president to try to cut a new deal, but Strait traffic is still moving slowly. A U.S. official tells us the U.S. helped move ships in the double digits, but the tracking firm Kepler reports only 6 vessels crossed today. That is compared to 25 yesterday in the Strait of Hormuz. John?
18: Well, we will soon find out if Iran is serious this time. Aisha Husni for us on the North Lawn. Thanks, Aisha. We're getting new information about the results of 2 nights of U.S. airstrikes against Iran. Our senior correspondent Mike Tobin's in Tel Aviv with that part of the story.
12: The U.S. struck another 90 targets inside Iran, from missile launchers to runways. 2 rail bridges were targeted, which the U.S. said were used by Iran to transport weapons. State media reported explosions in Bushehr, home to a massive nuclear facility. But a U.S. official said the targets were on the coast. The nuclear plant was never hit. 14 people reportedly killed, 9 of them members of Iran's Revolutionary Guard, all in the aftermath of 3 commercial tankers struck by Iran while transiting the Strait of Hormuz.
13: That was a deliberate provocation. Iran had to have anticipated the United States' response.
12: The Gulf Cooperation Council calls the attacks a violation of international law. Still, Iran remains defiant. Its parliament speaker posting, "The Strait of Hormuz will only open with Iranian arrangements, not American threats." The Kingdom of Jordan intercepted 8 Iranian missiles. Iran also launching strikes against Bahrain, Qatar, and Kuwait. Most were intercepted. Only Kuwait reported that someone was injured by falling debris. The 6-day funeral for the slain Ayatollah Ali Khamenei ended in his hometown, Mashhad, manifesting as a show of resistance and mistrust of the U.S.
15: There are strong politicians who change what they say every day, and we should not have met with or trusted the agreement we signed.
16: From the first day of the ceasefire and the memorandum of understanding, it was clear that all of this was nonsense.
12: Iran's Foreign Minister Abbas Araghchi spent the afternoon working the phones. He reached out to his counterparts in Saudi Arabia, Oman, Qatar, and Turkey, trying to drum up diplomatic support. John?
18: All right. Mike Tobin for us. Mike, thank you so much.
26: We'll be back with more right after this.
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6: Home on their summer vacations, let our military go after these targets you just discussed. Karg Island basically ships out 90% of all Iranian oil, and we could seize that with the amphibious ready group with the 82nd Airborne. And in addition, we've got to continue the military pressure to reopen the straits.
7: What's interesting to me is that the IRGC doesn't seem to mind this back and forth. They hit a ship or they do something, firing missiles at bases in Kuwait or Bahrain or Qatar, and they get hit back again. And as long as they keep the U.S. off balance, they seem to be quite happy. And they also keep the price of oil up there, which they know puts pressure on President Trump. So the question that I have, and I think I posited this to you before, is it time to just end the IRGC?
6: Well, we have to. You're never going to get beyond this if we don't do this. They're never going to agree to something that's acceptable to the United States. And even if they did, they're going to violate it just like they did during the JCPOA. So our military, we've got to keep the economic pressure and the economic sanctions going for sure. But our military, they're still working down the target set. That's got to be one of their top priorities is the IRGC, because like you say, they're never going to change their stripes. You just have to take them out. The other thing we've got to do is the Congress needs to get off their duff, come back and pass the funding bills, particularly the supplemental that has all the money for the munitions. Our industry is ready to go. The Pentagon is ready to go. We don't have the money.
7: Yeah. The Wall Street Journal had an interesting analysis of why Iran keeps on acting in its belligerent fashion over the Strait of Hormuz. Has to do with paragraph 5 of the Memorandum of Understanding. This is what the Wall Street Journal said. Trump administration officials saw that clause as unlocking the strait, the main accomplishment of the president's deal. Iranian hardliners, however, have used it to push a maximalist interpretation that gives the Islamic Republic exclusive control over the waterways, a key source of leverage. The language of the deal has left the two sides fighting over that point rather than making progress on the final agreement on Iran's nuclear program. Paragraph 5 says that Iran will make arrangements to restore shipping and then work with Oman to have some sort of administrative capacity over the strait. And it looks like they're taking that very literally.
6: Well, it's poorly worded, poorly negotiated. I hate to say that about our great negotiators. They're never going to give up control of the straits, you know, voluntarily. We're going to have to basically assert control and keep them. I don't think we want to have Iran or Oman controlling the straits or Hormuz and charging a fee, even if they're letting shipping go through.
7: Yeah. All right. Well, we'll see if the president goes back to kinetic action. You never know, because the IRGC just can't resist attacking shipping. General, good to see you as always.
6: Always a privilege,
7: Thanks
6: John.
7: Thanks for joining us. Eight men in total are now facing murder and terrorism conspiracy charges for their alleged roles in a thwarted drone and sniper attack on the UFC cage fighting show staged at the White House last month. The indictment says the plot began in May when the group began amassing money, firearms, ammunition, body armor, explosives, drones, and medical equipment. There was also communications equipment and other items. Law enforcement officials learned about the threat just 4 days before that White House event. A former Olympic canoe racer is pleading not guilty to deliberately damaging the recently renovated Lincoln Memorial reflecting pool. David Hearn, who competed in 3 Summer Olympics, entered the plea through one of his attorneys. The 67-year-old from Bethesda, Maryland, was indicted last week on a single felony count of property destruction.
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4: 1981. President Jimmy Carter.
6: We have now reached an agreement with Iran, which will result in the freedom of our American hostages.
7: I, Ronald Reagan, do solemnly swear that I will faithfully execute the office of President of the United States.
8: As of now, I am in control here in the White House, pending return of the Vice President.
9: I have been in labor negotiations for 25 years. The only people that ever win from a strike are the lawyers.
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1: I'm Gianna Gelosi with your Fox True Crime Minute. A Texas man who's facing a capital murder charge in connection with the death of his pregnant wife has fled the country. On May 4th, the attorney for Lee Mongerson Gilley says his client cut off his ankle monitor before boarding a plane to Canada and then flew from Canada to Italy, where he was taken into custody by authorities. There, he allegedly told officials that he was seeking asylum because he was being wrongfully prosecuted and feared he would face the death penalty. The 39-year-old was charged with capital murder in 2025 in connection with the killing of his pregnant wife, Christina Bauer Gilley, on October 7, 2024. Gilley initially told police that she died of an overdose and he attempted to perform CPR. An autopsy suggested otherwise. She had trauma to her neck and face more consistent with strangulation. Gilley was arrested in 2024, released on $1 million bail, and required to wear that ankle monitor. In 2025, prosecutors say he spoke with a woman about a plan to flee to Mexico. 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I'm Gianna Gelosi with your Fox True Crime Minute.
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16: I'm John Roberts in for Brett Baer. Senior ministers from dozens of countries will be here in Washington next week to discuss what the Trump administration calls transnational far-left terrorism. But not everyone on the guest list is in favor of the initiative. Our senior foreign policy correspondent Jillian Turner tells us why. She's at the State Department. Good evening, Jillian.
17: Good evening to you, John. Secretary of State Marco Rubio is focusing in now on U.S. counterterrorism efforts here at home and around the globe. Right now, the State Department is focusing on what it is calling far-left political terrorism. This carried out by groups that fall under that Antifa umbrella. Rubio is convening next week here, a group of senior ministers from more than 60 countries. He has invited them to Washington, hoping to crack down on far-left terrorism.

0: terrorism, which the department now tells us has surged in the U.S. and Europe since as far back as 2016.
1: Far-left political terrorism has been a threat that existed for a very long time, but it has gone unaddressed. And we're making sure that we solve that problem, the terrorist actions that those groups are taking, including kidnappings, including the targeting of critical infrastructure. That's what we're focusing on.
0: President Trump designated Antifa a domestic terrorist organization in a 2025 executive order. Then last December, Secretary Rubio slapped foreign terror labels on four European groups aligned with Antifa, and he said to expect more. So ahead of Secretary Rubio's summit, some European leaders are balking. They say their countries have no affiliations with Antifa. In response to this, officials tell us not to be fooled. They say far-left terrorists may be diffuse, but they run a, quote, well-established international network. John?
2: It's a growing problem, no question about that. Jillian Turner at the State Department. Thank you, Jillian. Democrats in Maine are jockeying for position in the renewed race for the party's U.S. Senate nomination. Graham Plattner, who won the primary election by a landslide, has suspended his campaign amid several scandals. Correspondent Alexis McAdams tells us where things stand. She's in New York.
3: What they consider a pickup truck progressive, because I fight for issues that are important statewide.
4: Former Maine Senate President Troy Jackson officially entering the race to replace Graham Plattner. Joining other candidates like former Maine CDC director, Dr. Nirav Shah, working to sell themselves as the state's most progressive voice.
5: And I'm proud of the fact that when it comes to matters of policy, there is very little light between Graham and me.
4: Plattner suspended his scandal-laden campaign this week after one ex-girlfriend accused him of rape and another accused him of violating her sexual boundaries.
6: We won, and now they are not going to let us have it.
4: The oyster farmer and former veteran is blasting the Democratic establishment, who he says forced him out.
6: People in D.C. need to stay in D.C. Decisions should not be made in back rooms by people in places of political power.
4: About 600 Democratic delegates will pick the party's new Senate nominee, not voters. Party leaders say they will choose a replacement at a special nominating convention sometime this month. Now Mainers unsure who, if anyone, can beat Republican Senator Susan Collins.
7: It puts everyone in a difficult position, especially because of the fact now that Susan Collins showed up and he looked like someone that might have been able to beat him. I think if you have something in your past, it's going to come up.
8: So listen to this. Despite suspending his Senate campaign, Graham Plattner has not yet filed the paperwork, John, to be removed from the ballot. He's still on it. Fox News confirming he is holding off until the very last day of the deadline on July 13th. That's at 5 p.m., John.
2: All right. Well, we'll keep watching this one closely. Alexis McAdams for us. Thank you. Whoever wins the nomination in Maine will surely have to come out with a position on Israel. U.S. support for our longtime ally has become a major issue for Democrats this election cycle. Here's our chief Washington correspondent, Mike Emanuel.
9: Support for Israel among Democrats has dropped significantly, according to a new AP poll. In Tel Aviv, potential 2028 hopeful Rahm Emanuel, who is Jewish, warned Israel has become a pariah under Prime Minister Benjamin Netanyahu, and relations with the U.S. are likely to change.
10: Without question, the alliance is at a crossroads. This alliance needs significant changes and a new direction.
9: New York City Mayor Zoran Mamdani refuses to affirm Israel as a Jewish state, calls AIPAC monsters, and refuses to condemn Intifada rhetoric. But his net favorability rating among Jewish Americans is 32 points higher than Netanyahu's. And now Democrats on November's ballot are bashing U.S. support for the prime minister.
11: The genocide that we are complicit in with our taxpayer dollars that otherwise could be used here at home to build more hospitals.
9: A new AP poll finds 58% of Democrats say the U.S. is too supportive of Israel, while around 62% say the U.S. is not supportive enough of Palestinians.
12: We all agree that the innocent deaths of individuals in Palestine, that has to stop.
9: As Israel becomes a litmus test on the left, some Jewish Democrats warn anti-Israel sentiment is leading toward anti-Semitism. At least one Ohio Democrat claims it is not exclusive to his party.
13: There's this, rising anti-Israel, anti-Semitic thing happening on both sides.
9: Democratic Socialist lawmaker Francesca Hong, who is running for Wisconsin governor, is now apologizing for calling the police in 2023 about a pro-Gaza protest display featuring a red splattered Israeli flag, a decision she now says she regrets. John?
2: Mike Emanuel for us tonight. Mike, thank you so much.
14: We'll be back with more right after this.
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27: When they hit, we hit back much on. We've already won militarily. I just don't know if they're worthy of making a deal. I don't know that they're going to honor the deal.
28: I never thought that an attack on Iran, a war against Iran, would lead to them abandoning their nuclear program. Once they're attacked by the United States and Israel, hardliners in the regime are going to be more committed than ever to their nuclear weapons program.
29: The ceasefire gave us time for our military to restore our munitions stockpiles. The might of the American military is something that the Iranians do not want to face again.
2: I'm John Roberts in for Bret Baier. All right, so where does the Iran conflict and the negotiations go from here? Let's bring in our panel, Tom Bevin, Real Clear Politics co-founder and president, Matthew Continetti, scholar at the American Enterprise Institute and Wall Street Journal opinion columnist, and Democratic strategist Adrian Elrod. So, Matthew, why don't you start us off? The president looks like he's finally had enough of the IRGC playing games. The question is, how far will he take it?
30: Well, I think the key decision here, John, was that the strikes in retaliation for the Iranian attack on shipping in the Strait of Hormuz were disproportionate. Prior to the most recent round of fighting, we had been engaged in what President Trump sometimes called love taps. Iranians shoot a cruise missile, we fire back, hit an empty radar installation. This time, as Trump said, it was 20-1. The attacks last night, even more severe. And I think that sends a definite message that the Iranians cannot exercise a veto over the Strait of Hormuz. That's the basic principle of international affairs. And right now the battle is to open the strait. And I think we're on the path to doing so.
2: You know, Tom, as we were discussing with General Panaro just a couple of minutes ago, the fact that we're still arguing over the Strait of Hormuz, it's a lot of people shaking their heads here, because paragraph 5, which the general said was poorly worded, said that Iran would take steps to open the strait and then have negotiations with Oman and its Gulf neighbors on how to administer the strait in the future. And I think they've probably taken that pretty literally.
31: Yeah, I mean, the Trump administration is sort of caught in Groundhog Day. We're over and over and over again, we're going through the same exercise. And Trump has tried a variety of different things, right? He's used the stick, then the carrot, then the stick. He's called them, he's praised them, now he's calling them scum. He says they're trustworthy, now they're not trustworthy. Mm-hmm. But we always seem to end up in the same place. And that is, I think, by design on the Iranian side. But as the general said, you know, taking out the IRGC is one way to end this, but that's a lot easier said than done. And can we possibly do that without actually sending boots on the ground, putting boots on the ground, which is something the president has said he is not willing to do?
2: Yeah, I mean, they are so firmly ensconced Iran, it would be difficult to uproot them. I'm saving this one for you, Adrian, if you're wondering why. Oh, no, you're going to like this one. Because the president has been reluctant to go back to all-out kinetic activity. And this column in the Wall Street Journal may explain why. Stockpiles of oil are still so low that the central U.S. storage hub in Cushing, Oklahoma, has reached operational limits that would make withdrawing more crude challenging. Meanwhile, inventories in the government-run Strategic Petroleum Reserve, a system of salt caverns on the Gulf Coast, keep falling and sit at the lowest level since 1983. He is so concerned, the Wall Street Journal suggests, about what's going to happen with oil that he's been a little bit hands-off with Iran.
32: Yeah, I mean, look, at the end of the day, President Trump is a politician. He understands that if gas prices are high going into the midterms, that the party in power, this time the Republican Party, is going to have a very difficult time. Is the tale as old as time? It's very simple. Ron Klain, President Biden's former chief of staff, used to say every day the first thing he looked at was not, you know, CNN or Fox News or the Wall Street Journal. It was GasBuddy.com, because he wants to know what the price of gas is. And he understands that if people are paying less in gas, that means they're feeling better about the economy for a variety of reasons. So, you mean, he knows he's got about 4 months until the midterms. And even though he's not on the ballot, he effectively is, because his party's on the back.
2: Yeah, there's no question that the oil markets are really skittish about what's happening in the Strait of Hormuz. And every time something happens, the price goes up, then it comes back down a little bit, then it goes back up again. I want to ask you about this, because this was really weird. President Trump sent his new 747 to England to ostensibly go on a tour for the troops to examine it, while he took the old Air Force One from Turkey to the UK, where he caught up with the new plane. Here's what The Hill said. Secret Service advised Trump not to fly the Qatari-gifted Air Force One. The president was asked about it on Air Force One. Listen here.
4: Were you aware of any credible threat by Iran against Air Force One?
5: Well, I have a threat all the time. I'm number one on their list before you. But if I go, you go.
2: What do you make of this kabuki theater with the airplane?
30: Well, I think the Secret Service seemed to have concerns about whether the new Air Force One is fully equipped to deal with any missile threats that might have emerged from that region.
2: You're going to get a note from Stephen Chung for saying
30: that. Well, this is what I've seen reported. But I'll just say this, is that the Iranian government has been trying to kill President Trump for years, and there's no clearer sign of the threat that they pose to this president and to this country than their fanatical determination to attack our leadership. And that's one more reason why we need to open up the strait and deny the IRGC their main lifeline, and that's economics. And it's economic pressure, not necessarily boots on the ground, that can bring them down.
2: Adrian, the Wall Street Journal is reporting that Israel apparently informed the White House of a new Iranian plot to assassinate the president.
32: Yeah, I mean, this is a very dangerous situation that we're facing, that he's facing, that our country is facing, that our world is facing right now. The Middle East is a very dangerous place because of the instability and what's happening in Iran. Also, John, this is an underscoring the fact that if you were the president of the United States, do not accept the gift of an airplane that is modeled to be and is intended to be your new Air Force One by a different government. I realize the Qataris are one of our top allies in the Middle East, but they still made this plane. We don't know if there's some sort of intelligence compromise. We don't know if they installed some like kind of device. I mean, we don't know because it was not manufactured in the United States. And I think that's one of the challenges that, you know, people see him having by taking this plane.
2: Or maybe there's something missing from the new plane that is on the old plane.
31: Could be. I mean, we do know the administration, they thought the old plane was done and going to be retired. There was no plans to use that. I know the White House said, look, that was it, they brought it over there and used it as a distraction. Mm-hmm. But it did seem clear when they moved to the new plane that was going to be the new plane forevermore, and the old plane was going to go out of service.
2: Yeah, so maybe the president just uses the new one to fly to friendly places until they get it all figured out.
6: I want to be very clear about this. The pursuit of a so-called greater Israel is as self-destructive and fanatical as the chant from the river to the sea. Your government has been complicit in the horrors now being inflicted on innocent families in the West Bank. That undermines your international legitimacy as a small nation at a time when you can least afford it. The hard truth is that America's silence through the years has engendered the worst of your domestic politics.
7: I would recommend to Mr. Emanuel and those who are so easy to criticize us that selective moral outrage is really a problem. You have to be morally outraged about all violence.
2: Tough words for Israel from the former mayor of Chicago, former congressman, and former Obama chief of staff, Rahm Emanuel. Here's what Political Magazine observed about Emanuel's speech. This is not Zoran Mamdani or Ilhan Omar speaking. Emanuel has been an of centrist policymaking and political positions since the 1990s. Words he regards as a form of tough love for the Israeli people and tough non-love for Netanyahu now reflect mainstream democratic thinking. Adrian, he's long had a problem with Netanyahu, but he was raised in an Orthodox Jewish family. His father was born in Jerusalem. Rahm Emanuel volunteered at an IDF base in 1991, and he's had close ties to Israel, but had some pretty tough words.
32: Yeah, and I think what you just laid out there only underscores the importance and significance of Rahm giving this speech. I mean, first of all, there's no secret he may run for president in 2028, so I think this is a kind of a stake in the ground that he's planting to emphasize the fact that you can be supportive of Israel, which he undoubtedly is, but you can also have sympathy for the Palestinians, and you can be very frustrated with Bibi Netanyahu, which is, I think, where a lot of Jewish Americans and, frankly, a lot of people who are not Jewish feel right now.
2: Let's go to the poll, since that's your stock and trade. Real Clear Politics, this is a Fox News poll, though.
31: Yep.
2: but you cover those.
31: Yeah.
2: As to whether or not the United States is too supportive of Israel, 40% said yes. Getting it about right, 40%, not supportive enough, 19%. So, I mean, there's a real split in the American public that goes right about down the middle.
31: Yeah, and look, there is some of this on the right as well, but it's the majority of it is coming from the left, this anger. I would say, I think Rahm was trying to sort of put a stake in the ground for 2028 and say, try and thread the needle here and be able to sort of speak to his base, which is very anti-Israel, but also sort of deflect that all onto Netanyahu. But I would submit to you, even if Netanyahu were not in office, which he may not be in the future, that that Democratic feelings towards Israel would still remain pretty anti.
2: And getting even more so with this new crop of socialist candidates, including Malat Kiros, who said this, quote, if we're going to have an allyship with Israel that calls itself a democracy, they have to act like it. It's not a democracy to engage in apartheid or occupation, and this aligns with the overwhelming opinion of voters in our party. I mean, Democrats are increasingly becoming anti-Israel, and some would say anti-Semitic.
30: That's right. Emmanuel's trying to lay out a position for the establishment that is critical of Israeli policy, but doesn't wholeheartedly abandon the alliance. The problem is that many of the claims he made in his speech are just not true. He said that Israel is alone on the global stage. That's just false. The U.S.-Israel alliance continues. And moreover, before Operation Epic Fury, Narendra Modi, the leader of the largest country and democracy in the world, visited the Israeli Knesset and spoke glowingly of a U.S. Israeli-Indian partnership. So Israel's not isolated. Then Emmanuel said that Israeli artists and scientists are being excluded from international forums on the, because of Israeli policy. That too is false. It is the BDS movement, the anti-Semitic, anti-Israeli movement that is pushing Jews out of public spaces. Right. And so, and finally, Emmanuel says that, well, if you have a 23-state solution with the Arab League, then all of a sudden you can have peace in the Middle East. Yeah. He's avoiding the fact that the main obstacle to peace in the Middle East, John, is not Israel. It is the Palestinian rejection of Israel's right to exist.
2: We got to go, folks, but thank you for being with us. Really enjoyed the discussion today.
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10: 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Although she was a heralded and much-loved performer, she lived a double life in racially divided America.
11: 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I can't get a bottle of pop. I got to stay. 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And I'm just the Mahalia Jackson that they got through saying how wonderful I am. 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
12: A preliminary cause of death. I'm Carmen Roberts, Fox News. We're learning what likely killed U.S. Senator Lindsey Graham last night, shocking the nation. The medical examiner's office in D.C. says its preliminary findings show Senator Graham died of a ruptured aorta brought on by a chronic heart disease. Fox's Mark Meredith has more from the White House.
13: We are still awaiting the final cause of death. Those results are pending because of toxicology reports, but it is an incredible turnaround of information, and it certainly shows the amount of interest interest worldwide that Graham's death is spotlighting. The senator had a huge influence on both domestic and foreign policy. He's remembered as someone who was championing for what he believed in, as well as forging relationships across the aisle. President Trump spoke to Senator Graham only hours before his death. Graham had just returned from overseas. He's at the NATO summit out in Ankara, Turkey, and had meetings with Ukraine's president. Graham, also a longtime outspoken critic of Russia and Iran, is being remembered for his passion in public service.
12: And the Mayo Clinic says ruptured aortas are rare and most likely affect older men. Lawmakers on Capitol Hill are remembering Senator Graham and his impact on American politics. His fellow senator from South Carolina, Tim Scott, tells Fox News.
1: You know, the hole that Lindsey Graham left in the Senate cannot be filled. It will need many of us to step up to the plate and take on the responsibilities that he had from a global perspective.
12: And senators, death is raising questions among Republicans over whether they will be able to pass President Trump's agenda before the November midterm elections. Among those who might be named to take Graham's place in the Senate is South Carolina GOP Congressman Russell Fry. Meantime, Senator Mitch McConnell ends weeks of questions about his health. He says a fall caused the injuries that sent him to the hospital last week, where he developed a mild case of pneumonia. Until today, McConnell had released few details since his June 14th hospitalization. 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

0: Contact. Call sign Warlord 6 here. Alias General Ernie Audino. I'm here with the Front Lines Report. It's the nation's largest military talk radio show. We broadcast out of our talk. We go nationwide, over 180 stations, loud and proud, coast to coast. Our mission, help tell the military story by way of those who help write it, so our citizens have a good understanding of our military and what we ask them to do. All right, team. The ceasefire with Iran is over and strikes have resumed. The target list was selected to reduce Iran's ability to threaten Hormuz, and that's great. And there's no doubt we'll accomplish that operational objective. But the first question is, and this is the question that needed to be answered way back in January, before we commence combat on Iran in February, what's the political objective? Destroying launch sites that threaten Hormuz is not a political objective. Destroying the Iranian Air Force is not a political objective. Neither is destroying the Iranian Navy. Same for destroying Iran's ballistic missiles and launchers and drones. And it's the same thing for destroying the nuke sites at Isfahan and Fordo and Nahant. These are operational objectives for the military. We accomplished them before, and unfortunately, because of the ceasefire, we may very well have to accomplish them again, and they're likely to be more challenging this time around. Well, that's how it goes, but the question remains, in and of themselves, what political success do they achieve? We struggled against the same political void during the Vietnam War, and the result should have surprised no one then. Overwhelming battlefield success, but lack of corresponding political success. In 1975, Colonel Harry Summers, who authored the superb On Strategy, a critical analysis of the Vietnam War, he was on the ground in Vietnam in a bilat meeting with North Vietnamese counterparts. And in an exchange that's now well known inside the Army community, Harry turned to his NVA counterpart and he stated, "You know, you never beat us on the battlefield." And after a pause, his NVA counterpart replied, "Well, that's true, Colonel, but it's also irrelevant." You see, the political objective is the first order issue. And that's because war in the Western understanding is politics by extreme measure. And we've talked about this before, so I'm not going to go too deep into this during this show. And also, I have a piece coming out in Real Clear Defense in a few days that's going to get into this as it applies to Iran. But suffice it to say, without a clear articulation of the political objective up front, no amount of tactical or operational success on the ground in Iran can translate to political success and ultimately an end to the war. So that's the first question. That's always the first question. But I have a follow-on question today, and it's because it relates to something many of us seem to believe in, something many Americans desperately want to be true. Heck, it's something I wish were true. It's something that some of us, not me, but some of us are taking as a lesson coming out of Ukraine. So here's the question. Can air power by itself achieve enduring strategic success on the modern battlefield? Here are the cliff notes. No. Air power can set conditions on the ground. It cannot control them. So just look at the conditions we set in Iran prior to our unilaterally ceasing combat. Nuke sites destroyed. Excellent. But if they're truly permanently destroyed by the airstrikes, then why are we now asking Iran to agree to cease its nuclear weapons program? Iranian air defense radars destroyed. Great. Again, that rightfully occurred during our initial seed missions back in February. But find me a fighter pilot today who doesn't want to hit them again before going back into Iranian airspace. Iranian Navy destroyed. Again, great. But why are Iranian fast boats still threatening shipping in the Straits of Hormuz? Iranian Air Force destroyed. True. Wonderful. But why are drones continuing to target U.S. assets and strike Arab partner nations in the region? And Iranian ballistic missiles and launchers destroyed. Again, excellent. But why did Iranian ballistic missiles smash into targets in Jordan this week? Team is call sign Warlord 6, General Ernie Audino, your monitor to Front Lines Report. Now let's consider a recent strike since President Trump announced that the ceasefire was over. CENTCOM says it launched hundreds, my count, of airstrikes to further degrade Iran's ability to attack commercial shipping and innocent civilian mariners in the Strait of Hormuz. Excellent. I'm all in total support. But this isn't the first time we've struck Iranian assets that threaten the Strait. So why do we have to hit them again? Reason, folks, is because our airstrikes to date have broken a lot of stuff, as we say. But once strikes lift, and without more to control conditions on the ground, the enemy goes back to reorganizing his defense. Yeah, that's right. So Russia ships in stuff, you know, components and hardware so Iran can repair its launchers and build more drones and missiles. China ships in similar stuff. Iran assembles more drones and sends them forward to concealed sites where they can hit targets and Hormuz all over. This doesn't end unless we make it end, guys. And this is why suitable plans for opening the Strait of Hormuz and keeping it open always include putting boots on the ground on key terrain such as Keshem Island, Larak Island, Greater Tum and Lesser Tum, Abu Musa, Hormuz Island, and Bandar Abbas, that area along the shoreline. Unless seized or controlled by the United States, this terrain allows Iranian assets to readily bring fire on international vessels in the Strait. For sure, at minimum, Greater and Lesser Tum and Abu Musa, those need to be seized. And we probably seized Lesser Tum first because of its location, its size, and then we got our foothold. But, you know, once under our control, then we can establish more effective air defense bubbles and FOBs for operating bases for rotary wing and patrol boats. And these guys would have direct access to the shipping lane, but et cetera, et cetera, et cetera. But I also think that the shoreline along the mainland, you know, that's going to have to be continually suppressed one way or the other. That's me speaking. But anyway, so what's the relevant Iranian threat on the Strait right now? Well, of course, you know, any forward deployed remaining Iranian air defense assets, you know, maybe a lot, maybe those are shoulder fired. Then there's Silkworm and Seahawk 2 anti-ship missiles, and some of those carry maneuverable warheads. And then there are the Boghammer fast attack boats. Those are 3,000 or so, and they're all, you know, these have been engaged in swarming ops to target vessels. Each of them can carry short-range anti-ship missiles, torpedoes, rockets, heavy machine guns. And they can team with semi-submersibles, which can deliver explosives onto targets, too. Then, of course, all the drones, suicide drones, attack drones, unmanned surface vehicles. Then there are Godhir and Nahang midget submarines. And then here's the big one. The remaining stockpile of 5,000 or 6,000 naval mines, acoustic and magnetic types. But, you know, this is kind of interesting here because to date, Iran really hasn't deployed more than a few of them in and around the Straits. So you gotta ask why. Well, you know, we're all just guessing, but my guess is twofold. First, Iran's going to need eventually to use these shipping lanes again. Unlike us, Iran lacks the skills to accurately and consistently record and recover their own deployed mines. So any that remain unrecovered, they become as much a threat to subsequent Iranian shipping as anyone else. And second, this is likely the primary reason, Iran needs to hold something in military reserve. And this would be an effective one because it would have a massive effect on international shipping. Take us a long time to clean it up. All right, that's some granular stuff, folks. And air power alone can't dig it all out. And if it could, can't stick around long enough to ensure the Iranians don't replenish it. Anyway, there's no way this can happen without committing troops underground. Having said that, I'll throw air power advocates a bone. And this is partly in response to a recent article from a retired U.S. Air Force general who claimed that air power has already won in Iran because it achieved our objectives. Well, all right, here's the bone. If your objectives are operational or tactical and the mission is to destroy targets or disrupt them, okay, yeah, air power is an essential part of that equation. You know, heck, I want as much of that air power as I can get. But without more, the effects can never be controlled into the future. Unlike operational or tactical objectives, higher-level strategic political objectives are rarely, if ever, anything other than enduring. They have a permanence. Air power arrives, it does its job, and it departs. As necessary as it is, it can only set conditions on the ground. As I said, it can't control them. And consequently, as has occurred in Iran since we unilaterally ceased combat 2 months ago, the enemy immediately begins reorganizing its defense. And let's face it. At the end of the day, folks, we are terrestrial animals. We don't live in the air. We don't live in the ocean. We live on land. And where we live is where we will be armed. And it's where the last soldier standing will be armed too. I rest my case. All right, team, if a war is worth fighting, it's worth winning. This is call sign Warlord 6, General Ernie Audino, the Frontlines Report. I'm going to break, but we'll be right back with the man responsible for turning the tables on Al-Qaeda in Anbar Province, Iraq. He did it again in Syria, too. Old friend, Lieutenant General Sean McFarland. We're going to talk that and then get into the changing character of war and what that might mean for Iran. You don't want to miss them. Stay up on the net. His father was a disabled Army veteran, and his daughter was born blind. He started guiding and teaching blind skiers in the 1980s. He saw how powerful skiing was as a therapy for people with disabilities. So he decided to do the same thing with scuba diving. 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
0: Team Larry Advance is call sign Warlord 6, General Ernie Adino at the Front Lines Report. You're in for a rare treat with our guest this week. Not only will you hear from someone who I consider a warrior scholar, not only will you hear from someone who commanded at all levels up to Corps level, but you're going to hear from the soldier, the cavalryman, the actual war fighter who's credited with turning the tide on Al-Qaeda in Iraq. Old friend, Lieutenant General, retired, Sean McFarland. He led the fight in Ramadi, raised the Sons of Iraq, the Al-Sahwa, the Sunni Awakening, and he helped turn Sunni Arab tribes against their co-religionists and Al-Qaeda. And we're going to talk that, of course, but then we're going to get into a longer discussion on lessons of the modern battlefield and, you know, what they might indicate for the changing character of war. So welcome to the unit, General.
6: Hey, Ernie. Good to be with you.
0: So, hey, you know, before we get too deep into this, I saw your photo on LinkedIn and looks like you're captaining a boat. Should we call you skipper now?
6: Well, I am a keelboat skipper, certified as one. When I lived in San Diego, I indulged my sailing itch a bit more than I've been able to do here in Central Texas. But no, it's just something I'll never be a Navy man, you know, too dyed in the wool West Pointer for that.
0: Yeah, that's good to hear. But hey, you know, you spent some time in 312 Cav in Budian, right?
6: Did, yeah.
0: So what were the years you were there?
6: I was there from 85 to 88, working for the legendary J.W. Thurman.
0: J.W.
6: Yeah. He was a character. He's right out of Central Casting. Pretty sure that Robert Duvall's character in Apocalypse Now was at least partially influenced by J.W.
0: Yeah, and I mean, that's no joke, you know, partially, for sure. And of course, you know, I was at the Academy when Gerald Bonson spoke to us, you know.
6: I was there for that as well. Who was the other influence for Robert Duvall? Yes.
0: Right? Yeah, and then
6: Doc Bonson. Yeah.
0: Holy cow. So anyway, you know, Bonson talked about flying over rice paddies, spotting Charlie hiding in the water and squishing with the skids of his bird till the bubble stopped coming up. I mean,
6: I remember that lecture vividly. Yes, and JW is definitely one of his ilk.
0: I was sitting in the O Club in Germany in Gelnhausen, and before JW went over to boot again, and JW, I hear somebody behind me talking about flying over rice paddies and squishing Charlie. I turn around, it's JW. I say, "Hey, sir, I heard that story before. You know, General Bonson?" He goes, "Hell yeah, Lieutenant, I was his pilot."
6: Yeah. You could have a whole show dedicated to J.W. Thurman stories.
0: You could, yeah. No, that's for sure. And there's a whole generation of us officers, especially cavalrymen, who have J.W. stories.
6: Absolutely.
0: Yep. Well, hey, you know, we can look back now 20 years or so on Ramadi. And what can you tell us about it, looking back now?
6: Well, interestingly, we just had a reunion of the Battle of Ramadi veterans at Fort Bliss, Texas. Had about 1,500 veterans and family members reassemble there to talk about that very thing, because it had been 20 years since the awakening. And we had Marines, we had Navy SEALs, and of course, a lot of soldiers and some airmen. And what is interesting about it is a lot of people today have no recollection, don't remember anything about that time. And that was partly because our president told everybody, hey, ignore the war, go shopping, or the terrorists win. But we were in a fight for our lives there in a large urban, you know, setting, which was very Stalingrad-esque in its visual aspect and violence. It was the most violent place on the planet. And we got together and dedicated a memorial to the 96 soldiers, sailors, and airmen that we lost in 9 months, and plus the nearly 500 wounded, to turn that around. And what really turned it around was our partnership with our Sunni tribal friends there, who really kind of reached a breaking point with the Al-Qaeda crew and said, you know, we thought that they were on our side. They're really not on anybody's side but their own. And now we see that you really are on our side. And the Shia-led government in Baghdad isn't going to help us if you're the ones that are going to have to help us. And that began the partnership.
0: Team's call sign Warlord 6, General Ernie Andino, you're monitoring the front lines report. Well, you and you had a captain, Patrick Keane, right?
6: Patrick Quinn, yeah. Travis Patrick Quinn, yeah.
0: Yeah, on your team. And somewhere between the two of you, I think you were perceptive enough to identify where the interests may coincide between the Americans and the Sunni tribes.
6: Yeah, Travis was a really important part of it. We had several officers on our tribal engagement team, which we kind of created out of whole cloth, you know, out of hide, my deputy commander and others. And they work the issues hard with the tribes. But the main thing that Travis did and our other folks on the team that he was an important part of was they listened. They listened to the tribes, asked them what they were concerned about, and started establishing the police stations where they wanted them instead of where we thought we wanted them. And they were happy to man them once we did that. And because that helped them drive the Al-Qaeda folks out of their neighborhoods, which is really what they wanted. Now, did they do it in a way that, you know, would comport with the laws of armed conflict and our standing rules of engagement? Sadly, not in all cases. But where we knew about these issues, we would intervene. But mostly, they handled things their own way. And just as we were talking earlier, the indigenous way of doing things is usually more effective than the imported way.
0: Yeah, you know, it's I have a saying that based on, you know, my time with the Kurds was an observation of mine, but it kind of, I put it this way, you know, it's relatively simple and easy to train an indigenous unit for a mission, prepare them for a mission, changing what they think is important. Ah, that's a different matter, right? And yeah. But once you understand what they consider from their foxhole, from their perspective on life, what they consider important, and you understand where that may cross paths with something the Americans consider important, that's where you can move mountains. All right, team, scouts out. This call sign, Warlord 6, General Ernie Audino at the Frontlines Report. General Sean McFarland and I are going higher, but we'll be right back. Stay up on the net.
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0: All right, team, we're weapons free. It's call sign Warlord 6, General Ernie Audino at the front lines report. My wingman today is old friend Lieutenant General Sean McFarland, U.S. Army retired. One of Time Magazine's 100 most influential people in the world a few years ago. And as a colonel, his brigade was critical to turning the tables on Al-Qaeda in Iraq. We just chatted about that. Now we're going to talk about lessons to be learned from recent battlefields. You know, you led the fight in Syria, too, and Iraq. I mean, what do we need to learn from those fights?
1: Well, I think one of the things we have learned is that when we are going to support an ally or an indigenous force on the ground, we have to have skin in the game to be credible. When I first started doing that mission over there, Operation Inherent Resolve, we didn't have boots on the ground. We were keeping them at arm's length. And we found that our indigenous partners were rather reluctant to, undertake some of the more dangerous or critical missions, one of which was to recapture Ramadi, which had fallen again to the enemy. And until I was able to get permission to accompany, not just advise and assist, but also accompany the indigenous forces, we began to gain real momentum. So money's great, air power's great, necessary but not sufficient. Boots on the ground have always been and always will be a necessary element of security force assistance or really any kind of combat.
0: Well, yeah, I mean, we're a terrestrial people. We live on the ground. We don't live in the water, right? And so ultimately, we are going to have to occupy the terrain one way or the other. I mean, air power sets conditions on the ground. It can't control them. That takes people on the ground. Now, Dave Deptula just wrote an article. We'll get into Iran in a minute, but his point is air power was decisive in Iran. And maybe I can see his point. You know, he said it was a matter of, you know, the objectives that were set, but the objectives that he's talking about, they're not the strategic objectives. It's not the ultimate end state that secures a vital national interest. These objectives that he's talking about were really operational. Yeah, destroy the Air Force. All right, we can destroy the Air Force. Save the Navy. Right, we can do that. What's the political success?
1: Yeah.
0: What's kind of that?
1: So what? Yeah, right. Yeah, so Dave's a smart and interesting guy, air power zealot, as you know. Interestingly, you don't really hear much about land power zealots, but there's only air power zealots. Yeah, but it's a critical component of everything that we do. I used it. My wingman during this fight was CQ Brown. He had the air component in CENTCOM, and we talk about how we could use our air power better. And what we decided was, instead of using it in a close fight, dynamic strikes, let's use it more in a deep fight, shaping operations. So we identified a target set of critical economic targets that ISIS was using to generate revenue. And that's how they were paying for their foreign fighters, and their foreign fighters were

0: were their center of gravity. So we had to go after their money machine. Part of it was big banks that they had captured in Mosul and places like that. But most of it was coming from oil revenue. So we started going after the critical nodes in the oil production process and the large banks where they were storing their money. And I asked my team, I'm like, what was it in World War II? What would we call that operation when we bombed the Ploesti oil fields? You know, because the Nazis were pretty bad guys, and ISIS is probably like the worst people to come along since the Nazis. And they said, sir, that was Operation Tidal Wave. I'm like, okay, let's call this Operation Tidal Wave too. And so that was became the name. And when we started taking out the oil revenue, we began to see a dramatic decline and the enemy's ability to field competent and cohesive combined arms forces to confront the Iraqi and Syrian Democratic Forces that we were supporting. And that began to accelerate the whole campaign. So even though there was wailing and gnashing of teeth from my ground commanders, oh, you're taking away our ISR assets to use them to develop deep targets, you know, we're putting our guys at risk. I'm like, trust me, I'm going to be saving more of your guys down the road than you're ever going to lose. So that was one of the key lessons, is that the deep fight still matters.
1: Team's call sign Warlord 6, General Ernie Andino at the Frontlines Report. Yeah, and economics, of course, is one of the elements of national power, which you were pulling on that lever and using air power to do it.
0: Yeah. Absolutely. And support the Kurds. We were the Kurdish Air Force.
2: Yeah. Oh, I got stories about that too. Anyway, you know, they as an aside, they bought a bunch of auto gyros to patrol along the Zagros Mountains on the Iranian border.
0: Yeah. I mean, seriously, you know, what really makes the United States a superpower in military operations is our ability to bring joint forces together in ways that nobody else can. And one of the things I think deterring China from crossing the straits to Taiwan is they've never done it. We've done it, and it's hard. And really nobody else can do it like we can. And nobody has the track record that we have.
1: Well, building a ship, you know, you can build a ship. They can build a lot of ships. Building an admiral, that takes generations.
0: Right.
1: Competent admirals.
0: Yeah. So shifting theaters of operations, one of the things that interests me as a retired armor officer and consultant is Ukraine. And we keep hearing about the end of the tank. And, you know, to me, this is very reminiscent of the First World War, what's happening in Ukraine, and why did we develop the tank to break the stalemate in the trenches? If we walk away from mobile protected firepower, you know, we will never break the stalemate. All we need to do is adapt to a new threat, the drones. You know, I mean, we have landmines. Those have always been a problem. IEDs, whatever you want to call them. Now drones are just a different threat from a different direction. And combined arms tactics and technology can solve those. But it isn't the death knell of mobile protected firepower. Who would not want that? And if you become static, then you really make it worse for yourself. If you become mobile, then the threat from drones really is significantly diminished.
1: Right. The drones have their own limitations right now. And, you know, when you talked about mines and IEDs, and as conditions on the battlefield, we adapted to those. And we did during the Cold War, the condition was NBC, nuclear, biological, and chemical conditions. We adapted our operations and our TTPs to address that condition on the battlefield. We're going to address the drone condition on the battlefield. We're going to learn how to employ it to its maximum effect as well. But General Petraeus just came out and said, combined arms can't survive, tanks can't survive on the battlefield. But to your point, at some point, listen, we're terrestrial beings. We're on the ground, right? So what does that mean? Does that mean if a tank is not survivable, that a soldier is? That a soldier's
0: nothing, right? Is survivable. Nothing. I mean, they've had 2 million casualties, and they weren't all in tanks. You know, I mean, nothing is survivable. everything is at risk in high intensity combat. What General Petraeus, I think, if he had the opportunity to rephrase this, might say that everything has to be more attritable than we're used to or have been used to in recent years.
1: Team, we're going to go to a short halt. This is call sign Warlord 6, General Ernie Audino at the front lines report. General Sean McFarland and I are going to take a quick break, but we'll be right back. Stay up on the net.
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0: For effects, call sign Warlord 6, General Ernie Andino at the Frontlines Report. And we're chatting with Lieutenant General Sean McFarland, one of the most warfightingest generals, that's my term, that you can find. And we're talking the changing character of war. But let's go back real quick to, you know, this so-called rumored demise of the tank. You know, people have been saying that since 1967, when the first PGMs and ATGMs were fielded out on the battlefield, right? And right, that hasn't come to pass, has it?
1: No. Well, and really, if we think about what the tank is instead of, you know, what it looks like, you know, it can go through multiple incarnations, but when it's reduced to its function on the battlefield, it's mobile protected firepower. Well, who would not want to be mobile, protected, and lethal on the battlefield? So that form factor may evolve, but it's never going to be obsolete. And particularly when you want to fight a war of movement, when you attain a breakthrough and exploit that, as we did in Desert Storm and other places, you need that mobile protected firepower. Is it going to be invulnerable? Is it going to be completely protected from all threats? Of course not. But we don't fight individual platforms like tanks. We fight them as part of formations, combined arms teams that, you know, with infantry, armor, air defense, artillery working together synergistically, we are able to move around on a battlefield. We have to be very careful as we look to the future, not to overlearn the lessons of Ukraine, or we could end up optimizing for a very specific case like you see in the Donbass region. And therefore, we will only be able to fight like the Ukrainians fight. I'm not sure that that's what we want to do, especially if we're an expeditionary offensive force. That model would not work for us.
0: Right. I mean, I think, we know that it comes down to overwhelming the enemy at the critical point in time, right, with the synchronized effects, and we understand that. I would say the Ukrainians, they didn't initially have a well-developed combined arms concept or capability, and they had to do what they had to do, and nothing stimulates innovation like having your back against the wall. And so they mobilized their entire economy, which that in itself, I think, is a great innovation that we haven't seen since maybe World War II, right? Mobilize their entire economy to produce drones. And now they're reaching into the deep fight, and they're starting to interdict, you know, rear right. assets, which is having an effect on the close fight, which is
1: absolutely great. Long overdue. The Ukrainian response to the Russian invasion was brilliant, because it was asymmetrical. Our asymmetric advantage is our ability to fight as a joint force and a combined armed force that nobody else can do. And we shouldn't abandon that, because it's proven itself time and time again. You know, we should seek to adapt it and evolve it, but we should not abandon it.
0: Yeah. I mean, look at Desert Storm. You know, we had information dominance that produced an ability to precisely target and strike, rapid maneuver, joint integration, everything you're talking about right now. And, you know, it's hard to predict the future of anything, let alone the future of warfare. But you may remember a book in the early 90s. You couldn't swing a dead cat in the Pentagon without hitting somebody carrying this book. It was War and Anti-War by the Tofflers, you know.
1: Toffler, yeah.
0: Right. And I would say these guys, they weren't even military, but the two of them, the husband and wife, they just asked this question, you know, what is the advent of the information age? I mean, it's changed everything. It's over time, these types of things have changed everything about life. What might it do to warfare?
1: Yeah.
0: And just about everything we are seeing now has been made capable by our ever increasing access to ever more precise packets of information quicker than ever.
1: Yeah, I agree. But I will tell you this, Ernie, I don't think the great lesson of the war in Ukraine is necessarily about drones or about the vulnerability of tanks. I think it's about the importance of reconstitution. The ability of the Russians to stay in this fight despite horrendous losses And the ability of the Ukrainians to mass produce the weapons of their choice, their asymmetric weapons, the drones, is the real story. And when we talk about our defense industrial base challenges here in the United States, we really need to look at a public-private partnership between the government and industry. We need to take a look at books like, you know, the Arsenal of Democracy, Freedom's Forge. How was the United States able to outproduce our enemies in the Second World War? Right now, the Chinese can outproduce us in shipbuilding over 200 to 1. 200 to 1. Man. That was the United States in World War II. So how do we take a licking and keep on ticking? When you remember terms like WISRO, Weapon Systems Replacement Operations, yes, and things like that. We went for this Lean Six Sigma type of approach, just enough, just in time, kind of spare parts. We created the defense industrial base that we have now to be efficient. Efficiency doesn't win in war. Effectiveness does. Redundancy is not a vice. It's a virtue in combat.
0: Yeah, exactly. It makes no sense to say we lost the war, but we have more fuel-efficient vehicles than they do.
1: That's right.
0: Right? That's silly.
1: Right.
0: Now, anyway, you know, I see the future changes as we're probably going to see, in my opinion, more hybrid operations. I think as a country, we're going to have to get comfortable with offensive hybrid capabilities, the employment of it. We were very slow. I was sitting there in a joint staff during the Obama administration watching them struggle with offensive cyber operations. They chickened out, right, and they basically ran the other way. But we got to get comfortable with that kind of thing. You know, the autonomy.
1: I think we have in a lot of ways with cyber, at least.
0: Yeah. Well, yeah. Autonomous systems now is going to create another issue for us as a people, as a nation. And I think it's, you know, where's the human in the final element of that kill chain, that decision, right?
1: Yeah. Well, I think that, you know, there's two terms of art that people should understand, the difference between human in the loop and human on the loop. And I think there's going to be more human on the loop type of solutions we're going to have to in order to compete, where we kind of set the parameters and let the AI systems run rather than try to, you know, be inside that decision-making loop because time will not permit it.
0: Yeah. And what do you think in terms of acquisition? You know, I have a saying that traditional Pentagon acquisition guarantees state of the art 5 years late. It's kind of accurate when you consider everything, yeah, right? You know, that right requirement was established 5 years ago by the time we start filling that bill. But commanders' problems are now problems. So yes, where do you see acquisition going?
1: So a lot of the challenges that we have in the acquisition world are not necessarily all coming from the Pentagon. You know, we created Futures Command, and now we've created, you know, the training and T2COM, Transformation Command. You know, reorganizing the deck chairs on the Titanic isn't going to save the Titanic. What is the real iceberg? And the iceberg is congression, are the laws that dictate the regulations that the Pentagon has created. You know, we need to cut through some of these acquisition laws and the NDAAs. Multi-year procurements have to be the norm. I spent 4 years in industry as a senior executive after I retired from the Army, and I will tell you, you cannot facilitize for a one-year low rate of production contract. I mean, the Army has just, you know, trashed two major acquisition programs recently, the IVAS, you know, the goggles, these information goggles, and the light tank, the M10 light tank Booker. They never were able to afford those in the first place. And they went ahead and spent billions on them that could have been spent buying munitions instead. We need multi-year munitions contracts. We need multi-year vehicle contracts. That's how the Army is going to get out of this. And the Navy and the Air Force are in kind of the same boat.
0: And we need to spin up an agile capability. You know, the Ukrainians, I know they have an e-point system where they award units based on their kills. They get a certain amount allocation of money to go and pursue more of the solution they used to generate that success. But unfortunately, we are really out of time. My gosh, Sean, it's been great chatting with you and catching up. I hope we can have you back on the show in the future.
1: Anytime, Ernie. I'm sure there'll be other wars to talk about.
0: We didn't get too deep in Iran. We need to do that, too.
1: Yeah.
0: Team, don't forget to visit our website and our Facebook page. Leave some comments. We love reading them. We love hearing from you. We are target, target, target. Mission complete for this week. Thanks for monitoring the Frontlines Report. Until next week, remember this. The secret to finding meaning in life is serving a higher purpose. The secret to happiness is freedom. And the secret to freedom is courage. Keep serving a higher purpose and stay courageous. This call sign, Warlord 6, General Ernie Andino, signing off the net.

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7: Hi, I'm Ryan Blaney, a third-generation race car driver, and we dedicate a lot of our time to going as fast as possible. My Grandpa Lou is the reason why my dad and I started racing, and I'm really proud to follow in his tracks. But when my grandpa was diagnosed with Alzheimer's, it was a very unexpected bump in the road for us. I've learned a lot on this journey with my Grandpa Lou, and the memories of my grandpa will always be with me. It's important to notice if older family members are acting differently, experiencing problems with their memory, or having trouble with routine tasks. Talking about Alzheimer's can be really tough, but if you notice something, have a conversation with your loved one. 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
9: 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Jason in the House will begin in 6 minutes.